0: caught fire off the popular tourist island of Coron, travelling there from Manila. Karen Lima, chief of Reuters' Philippine Bureau, says rough seas could have contributed to the disaster.
1: According to officials, this particular ferry actually passed safety assessments that was conducted this year. And of course, there's also the factor of weather.
0: The Iran-backed Houthis have seized control of a port city on Yemen's Red Sea coast, potentially disrupting global energy markets even more, Middle East correspondent Matthew Doran reports.
2: While most of the world's attention has been focused on the choked Strait of Hormuz, the fighting between the Iranian-backed Houthis and Saudi-backed Yemeni forces is intensifying, threatening another shipping lane. The Bab el-Mandeb Strait, which is the gateway from the Red Sea into the ocean, is where millions of barrels of Saudi oil has been able to get out onto the global markets, avoiding the Strait of Hormuz. The Houthis have now taken the port city of Mocha in a move which could strengthen their efforts to enforce a maritime blockade against their longtime Saudi foes. Oil prices hovered above $100 a barrel in the face of the uncertainty. Matthew Doran, ABC News, Jerusalem.
0: The United States is remembering those killed on September 11, a quarter century on from the terrorist attacks that upended the world. North America correspondent Cayman Gock reports.
3: The deadliest domestic attack in American history has had a lasting impact, reshaping the country's foreign policy, travel and place in the world. Security is high in New York City as preparations are finalised to honour the nearly 3,000 killed that day. In the 25 years that have followed, more than 9,000 people have died from 9/11-related illnesses after they were exposed to toxic dust and debris in the aftermath of the terrorist attacks. In this year's ceremony, there'll be an extra moment of silence to remember the people who have died since from sickness. Cayman Gock, ABC News, New York.
0: A Republican strategist says President Donald Trump's pledge to give every American adult $5,000 is about associating his name with the upcoming midterm elections. The dubious promise made at what's been described as a midterm convention is contingent on the GOP retaining both the House and Senate. It would also likely cost more than $1 trillion and require congressional approval. CEO of Washington-based consultancy firm Connector, Rob Burgess, says Mr. Trump is trying to convince voters of his agenda in November's ballot.
4: We know that he has a certain subset of voters that only turn out when his name's there. And that's what we're trying to do. We saw in 2018 those voters who support the president didn't show up and support the Republican Party. Same thing happened in 2022.
0: And rescuers in Nepal say they have found fresh air inside tunnels buried by last month's deadly floods, raising hopes some people may still be alive. Around 900 people are suspected to be trapped in hydropower tunnels after a glacier collapse sent mud and debris through parts of Nepal and Tibet. Australian tunnelling expert Arthur Dick says rescuers have reached a hollow section where survivors may have been able to shelter. Nepal's Prime Minister says rescue efforts will continue without let-up. ABC News.
5: A very good morning, good morning and buena malana. This is Pacific Beat on ABC Radio Australia. Today on the show, the debate on overseas voting has been reignited in Samoa.
6: The question for me, does the diaspora voting add value to the development of Samoa? And my answer is absolutely.
5: A three-year-old draft report on presidential pardons in Vanuatu has finally been launched this week.
7: We informed the minister that we have a draft report in place. We can officially launch that report and have a legislative framework in place.
5: And opponents of the Solwara Deep Sea Mining Project have had another win in their fight to access project documents. I'm Belinda Cora, and Pacific Beat is coming to you from the land of the Motu and Koitapu people, where the capital city of Port Moresby is located in Papua New Guinea. Thanks for joining me. But first, scientists in Papua New Guinea have made a worrying discovery beneath the city of Lae, where a major fault line is closer to the CBD than previously thought. They've also dug up evidence of large earthquakes in the past and say there's a 1 in 4 chance the vault could produce another as powerful as magnitude 8.5 in the next 50 years. As Natasha Emek reports, experts say the message for residents is to be aware and not be afraid of what's beneath their feet.
8: Earthquakes are nothing new in Lae. PNG's second largest

0: city has been shaken plenty of times, thanks to its proximity to the Ramu-Markham Fault, a major active tectonic system. For years, the fault line was thought to sit about 10 kilometers outside of Leh, but new research has revealed it's actually much closer than previously thought, with parts of it branching right underneath the CBD. Scientists say there's proof it could produce an earthquake as powerful as a magnitude 8.5, and the consequences could be severe.
1: There's an active uplift occurring right underneath the Leh CBD, and the fault comes down between the CBD and the port. So, in one fell swoop, we've moved the hazard from the range front, which is about 10 kilometres to the north, into Leh itself. And this is pretty distressing for us in terms of, oh dear, big earthquakes right underneath us.
0: That's Dr. Dan Clark, one of the scientists from Geoscience Australia, who presented their findings last week after travelling to Leh to dig trenches along the fault line and conduct different tests. They identified two branches of the Ramu-Markham Fault running through Leh. One, called the Wongat South Thrust, cuts between the CBD and the port, and the other, called the Gaines Thrust, cuts through a place called Igum. Researchers examined how much the ground had moved in those areas during past earthquakes, and some movements were as large as 8 meters. That suggests past earthquakes here have reached magnitudes between 7.5 and 8.5.
1: Single event uplifts shown by the uplifted terraces and the terrace rises about 3 meters, 6 to 8.7 meters of slip per event. Again, we're up around magnitude 8 and almost 200 kilometers of fault rupture length. So it ruptures out. It can rupture out well beyond the airport, down through Leh and out into the Huon Gulf. Once you're in the Huon Gulf, you've got a tsunami risk.
0: Scientists estimate earthquakes of that size occurred on the Wongat South Thrust roughly every 250 to 300 years. So, when might the next big earthquake hit Leh? They estimate there's a 25% probability of another major rupture occurring in the next 50 years, and the potential consequences are serious. Geoscience Australia's Dr. Jonathan Griffin says the ground shaking could be much stronger than what's accounted for in PNG's current building code.
2: We then see ground shaking levels that exceed what's in the current Papua New Guinea building code by more than 30%. So what might we expect when this happens? Obviously, it's going to be buildings going to be shaken and collapse. But we're going to see a lot of kind of secondary hazards as well. We expect to see a lot of liquefaction down in the port area and along the Markham River, where you've got saturated sediments, and something like the 2018 Palu earthquake might be a sort of analogue of what we might see there. We're going to see a lot of landslides up in the hills area. We're going to see river avulsion, so changes in courses of river. And as Dan's shown, the fault extends offshore and has vertical displacement, and we expect tsunamis to be triggered as well.
0: PNG's current building code dates back to 1982. The good news is a new updated code is expected this year, but the latest findings on the fault line beneath Leh CBD won't be incorporated into the building standards until 2031. For people living in the city, this raises questions about just how prepared Leh really is. Finkewaye Zaretsnok is PNG's first female electrical engineer. She lives in Leh's top town, directly above the Wongat South Thrust. She says she was shocked when she saw the new mapping last month.
3: Yeah, no, I was actually surprised. And like you said, I knew about the Markham Fault and all these others, but I didn't know there was one running right through Leh City itself. Yeah, so I was totally surprised then. And I'm pretty sure a lot of people of Leh don't know that as well.
0: She says the focus now needs to be on educating the public without creating unnecessary fear.
3: We need to make them aware, but not make them afraid, because it's out of our hand. If there's going to be an earthquake, it'll happen. We can't change that. But we need to be aware and know what to do if we're in that type of situation.
0: That includes knowing where to go if an earthquake strikes and where people can safely evacuate. The Leh Chamber of Commerce says businesses also need to take the risk seriously. Its president, John Byrne, says earthquake insurance has become harder to obtain since previous major quakes. He says stronger enforcement of building standards will be critical.
4: We need to educate and enforce, make sure that if we have these codes, we need to make sure that we're enforcing the codes are there. And it's a case of anything like this.

0: Has to be from when it might be. Everyone's saying 50 years, it could be another 800 years. Who knows? But the likelihood of something happening at a reasonable level is always on the back burner when you're in a place on the edge of a fault line. So what I'd like to see is more enforcement on building codes being done properly.
1: And that was Lae Chamber of Commerce President John Byrne ending that report by Natasha Emek.
2: Pacific Beat.
1: In Samoa, the debate about whether people living overseas should be allowed to vote in local elections has been revived. The government's approved a pilot project to investigate how overseas Samoans could cast votes online. If it does go ahead, the plan could reshape Samoa's democracy, but opinions are both mixed amongst locals and the diaspora. Samoa reporter Adele Fruin has this report.
3: More Samoans live overseas than at home, so allowing members of the diaspora to vote in local elections is a divisive subject.
4: As for me, I don't support that Samoans living abroad should vote outside the country. They should come back to Samoa and vote, just like us here. Let us all stand together and make our decisions. It's not that you are different from us. We are all Samoans.
5: The voice of Samoans living abroad should also be included, and there should be an opportunity for them to vote. I don't know of any Samoans living here who don't have family overseas. We all have relatives abroad. It is those families who send remittances to help with family obligations and support our households.
6: I believe Samoans overseas should not vote, and I do not support voting rights for Samoans living overseas, because how can people abroad make decisions if they are not living in Samoa and do not know the many challenges we face here? Let them come and live in Samoa and vote for leaders who truly care for our people.
3: The issue is back in the spotlight after the government announced it was setting up a task force to oversee a pilot project looking at ways to allow eligible voters overseas to cast ballots online. The task force could recommend changes to the Electoral Act. One Samoan living abroad who'd like to vote in local elections is Chief Teleyai Edwin Buni, who lives in New Zealand.
7: The question for me, does the diaspora voting add value to the development of Samoa? And my answer is absolutely. Many that were born in Samoa and traveled across abroad is to find, opportunities for their families, but always contributing back to Samoa. And it also broadens the representation of voters, not just those who are on island, but also those that qualify that are abroad.
3: He rejects the notion raised by opponents of diaspora voting that those living abroad should not be allowed to take part in local elections because they're not meeting their cultural obligation of service to the village and church, or tautua, by simply not living in Samoa.
7: When you define tautua, does that limit to just being on island, or does that extend to having a contribution regardless where you live abroad or on island? And the tautua that I believe is good for Samoa is not just those who tautua on island, but also are serving from abroad. You know, our remittances, fundraising for churches and the whole works is a big part of the tautua for those abroad.
3: Teleyai also says not all Samoans living abroad are interested in voting.
7: There's many generations of Samoans in the diaspora. I don't think the second and the third and the fourth will be as strong as the first. So I think there is some guidelines there that it's not everyone that has a Samoan blood will want to vote. But the ones that are very committed to Samoa will be the first generation and the second generation, but absolutely a good thing.
3: The opposition Human Rights Protection Party is opposed to diaspora voting. Deputy Opposition Leader Funatoe Piela Wofo says Samoa is not ready.
8: To one example, everyone who is registered as a voter

0: has to vote on election day or polling day. So we're talking about compulsory voting. Now, how can Samoa apply that law to those Samoans living overseas?
1: Fonatoi says the government has an interest in allowing overseas Samoans to vote.
0: Most of their supporters are overseas, living overseas. This is a government which came into power because of the support by the diaspora. They have always made this statement that we will allow you to vote from overseas if we win the elections.
1: He says there are more pressing issues the government should deal with than investigating how the Samoan diaspora could be involved in local elections.
0: We have to allocate and spend our money wisely and direct it to the areas which are most in need by the people. And one of the major concerns at this time is our healthcare system.
1: As part of the government's push for out-of-country voting, the Electoral Commission has undertaken a feasibility study with the International Institute for Democracy and Electoral Assistance, which heard public submissions last month. According to the Samoa Observer newspaper, the study's preliminary findings are that the country is not politically, legally, or operationally ready to introduce online diaspora voting. The government is yet to comment.
2: Adele Frewin reporting there. And we now go to a song. Here's Kiana with the song Someone Loves You, Honey.

0: And that's Kiana with the song Someone Loves You, Honey.
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0: You're listening to Pacific Beat on the show. So far, scientists in PNG say there's a 1 in 4 chance a fault line in Leh could produce a quake as powerful as magnitude 8.5 in the next 50 years. A 3-year-old draft report on presidential pardons in Vanuatu has finally been launched this week. And still to come, scientists in Fiji are trailing a chemical-free way to fight the African tulip tree. But first, it's time for the news wrap.
2: Hold the front page!
0: And it's that time of the show to take a look at other headlines in the news. Today, we're sticking to Papua New Guinea. And I have Neville Choi, the former editor for the MTV Newsroom and the president of the PNG Media Council. Good morning, Neville.
3: Good morning, Belinda.
0: Firstly, the week started off on a rather low note as social media platforms were flooded with videos and photos of a worker at the Port Moresby's Adventure Park who was attacked by a crocodile in front of an audience at the park. How did Papua New Guineans react to this incident?
3: I think a lot of Papua New Guineans felt really sorry for the worker and his family, and I think a lot of Papua New Guineans also, you know, were saying that there are wild animals that we take into captivity, etc. But most times, you know, we have to remember that they are still animals and they're supposed to belong in the wild, and we should be wary of that fact. And I think it's just a very sad, unfortunate case. For such an experienced man who has been in that sector and working with animals for such a long time.
0: Yes, and also this week, PNG started a rollout of the HPV vaccine across the country. How important is this for women in PNG when it comes to cancer?
3: I think in the current environment where HIV/AIDS is also currently on the rise again, it's not just in Papua New Guinea, but it's across the Pacific. I think those are challenges that impact on a national scale on the health systems of our countries. But I think specifically for women, I think this is a breakthrough that probably hasn't been as accessible as it is now than it was in the past, especially for women.
0: It's Independence Month again here in PNG, where celebrations to mark 51 years of self-governance are already underway. Even before the 16th of September, how are city residents celebrating this year's Independence Day? And have you noticed the excitement already on the streets?
3: Well, much of the excitement has been coming from the schools. And their role this week has been the pre-independence celebration events schedules. So there's a lot of very young people who are excited, who are dressing up in their traditional colors, and especially PNG colors. And across the city, you'll see the red, black, and gold displayed everywhere. So we did celebrate the 50th last year, and it has been our 50th year. And now we're celebrating our 51st year. And I think our young people are showing and leading the way our 51st year is just as important as our 50th.
0: And the grand final of the Digicel Cup will be a major showdown for residents this weekend. Can you tell us a little bit more about which teams have made it to the weekend showdown and who is the favorite?
3: Well, we've got the Mendi Murugs and we've got the Rabaul Gurriers, the Egmark Gurriers, and especially coming into the grand final. I mean, we all heard about the ruckus that took place at the Santos Stadium. I think now that it's down to the grand final, I think the focus will be on the game. These two teams haven't been at this level of the competition for a while now. So I think it's going to be back to rugby league. I think it's going to be back to a competition and healthy competition at that. And I think that's what the country wants to see. We don't want to see violence at our stadiums, especially when we have the PNG Chiefs coming online in a couple of years. Papua New Guineans can support rugby league in the spirit of the game, which is what we're so passionate about.
0: Well, it's a pleasure speaking to you, and thank you for joining us this morning.
3: No worries. It's an exciting end to an exciting week. Thank you very much, Belinda.
0: And that's Neville Choi, the president of the PNG Media Council.
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0: For years, Vanuatu has had no clear rules governing presidential pardons, and as it turns out, a fix was sitting on the shelf the whole time. The Vanuatu Law Commission began reviewing the country's pardoning laws back in 2020 and had a draft report ready by 2023. It approached the country's state house at the time, but received no response. The review only gained political traction this year after public outrage over the President Nikenike Buruvu's July pardoning of convicted rapists pushed a government minister to finally act, and the Commission's report was formally launched this week. Commission Representative Lawson Samuel told our reporter Lily Rose Wellwell the review exposed a deeper problem. No public record exists of who had been pardoned in Vanuatu since independence, and no process exists to verify the media grounds cited to justify one.
5: We started a review in 2023. We had a draft report. We made initial consultations or contact with the office of the head of state at the time. The president was Albert Moses Tallis. Unfortunately, there was no response. Then when the new president, His Excellency Nikenike Forobarao, came in, he had an intention to create or formulate a presidential administration bill. We again took that opportunity to inform the Office of the Head of State about the draft report. Then when this year when there was this pardoning of prisoners on the 23rd of July, then this matter came up, and it was the Minister of Justice who prepared paper to the Council of Ministers, and there was political will to take forward. And we informed the minister that we have a draft report in place, and why not we can officially launch that report and have a legislative framework in place. For me, we have done our part. We have a report in place. It depends on the authorities if they want to use that those recommendations. It's up to them, but we have already launched the report, and if there is political will, then we can take a matter forward. It seems that the Minister of Justice is really supportive of this initiative now that we have launched that report.
6: So between 2023 and the July 23 pardon, how many times did Vanuatu Law Commission write to the State House, and how many replies came back?
5: Contact 2023, there was no feedback, but we cannot step on other people's toes. If they do not give us feedback, we cannot force the system. But we have made a report now. We have launched that report, and it contains some recommendations. One of the recommendations is to have a standalone legislation on patent administration.
6: What other recommendations are in the report?
5: This report deals with different issues, the nature of the power of patent, advisory committee, the grounds of patenting, the petition for patent, the effect of the such patent, and the revocation process. Those are the issues that are covered in this report. And we have consulted around one or two, and we have consulted around 750 people throughout the six provinces.
6: Did you consult any pattern offenders or correctional services on reoffending of the release by pattern?
5: Yes, we actually consulted some inmates who were released on parole. I couldn't recall if we have spoken to anyone who has been pardoned, but we did spoke to some former inmates.
6: Is there a complete public register of every pardon granted since independence, and did you have access to that when you were doing your consultations?
5: We do not have any register of people who have been pardoned in the past. I think that is one missing data.
0: You just heard Lawson Samuel from Vanuatu's Law Commission, and he was speaking there to Lily Rose Wellwell.
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0: Scientists in Fiji are trialling a chemical-free way to fight the African tulip tree. Its flowers are flame red and it's common in many parts of the Pacific. But despite its spectacular look, the African tulip is an invasive species. See, researchers at the Ministry of Agriculture, Koronivia Research Station, are testing two biological control agents, one of them a mite, the other a beetle, as an alternative to pesticides. And Director of Research, Dr. Shalendra Prasad, says while their priority is environmental safety, early results are promising.
8: African tulip is one of the invasive species in Fiji, and it has been around for a couple of years now, and it's invading into a lot of rainforest and agricultural land. There's no specific control. We are implementing chemical control, but it has really spread into the interior of the country. So with the help of the Bioscience Institute of New Zealand, we have imported two biocontrol agents. This has been tested and is also available in some of the Pacific Island countries. One of these agents is gall mite, and the other one is a fungus which forms the galls on the leaves, and eventually it spreads and reduces photosynthesis, and then it will have detrimental effect on the growth of the African tulip. And the other one is the beetle mite, which feeds onto the leaves. Eventually it also affects the growth of the African tulip.
9: Do you know, have any other countries actually implemented it in the wild yet?
8: Yes, I think it is available in the Cook Islands, and also I think Vanuatu also has it, and there are other countries also in the Pacific. They are also looking into this. Some of the countries have already successfully released them into their habitat, and they have established pretty well in those countries, and that's where we got the cue from. And upon discussion with the Bioscience Institute of New Zealand, they were very happy to help us.
9: Is there a reason that biocontrol is preferred over chemical control in this case?
8: Yes, it's accessibility, because some of the places where the African tulip is really inaccessible for people. It's right in the interior, and then it will be difficult for people to, you know, implement chemical control. So biocontrol, it will naturally spread around the forest, and then eventually, you know, it will have that impact on the control of the interior of the forest,
9: What people, I suppose, would be worried about is its effect on other plants and other wildlife. How is that looking at the moment, and what are your next steps?
8: Yes, yeah, we are very wary of the fact that the agents can, you know, after the finish of the African tulip, they can jump into other sources. But we are doing our research currently, and we will be absolutely sure that these are host-specific agents. Then only we will release them. So first round of experiments has been concluded, and we have seen that there are no other species that we have in the country these agents are feeding onto them except African tulip. But there are other species we are also trying. Apart from the forest species, we are also looking at some food crop and fruit trees and others to be absolutely sure that the species only feeds on African tulip. And the results are quite positive currently, but we will be really sure and certain before we release. And then we are also working with the Biosecurity Authority of Fiji

0: on this experiment. Both the ministry and the biosecurity authority, we will analyze the data and we'll be absolutely, you know, confident, and then we're going to release the agents out in the environment.
1: What's the timeline looking like for you?
0: We are targeting maybe by mid next year.
1: The biocontrol, if we assume that the African tulip does die out, do they just die out as well because they don't have any other food source?
0: Yes, that's how it will be. But it will take some time. It is not like a flick of a finger and then, you know, things will happen. It, because the population of the African tulip is spread in such a vast area that it will take a lot of time for the trees to really die out. At the beginning, it will be just a stunted growth and maybe it will reduce the distribution. But this release, to see the real impact, it will take some time.
2: Now that's Dr. Shailendra Prasad, Director of Research at Fiji's Ministry of Agriculture's Koronivia Research Center in Nauzuri, and he was talking to Dana Kirimov. We now go to a song. Here's Kawash by Rose Royce.

0: And that's Rose Royce, an American soul group, with the song Cowash. Opponents of the controversial Solwara deep sea mining project in Papua New Guinea have had another legal win in their bid to get the national government to release documents relating to the project. The Center for Environmental Law and Community Rights, CELCO, began legal action against the Mineral Resource Authority and Conservation and Environment Protection Authority back in 2019. In 2024, the Supreme Court ordered the state agencies to release documents like the mining license and environmental permit, though the Mineral Resource Authority is yet to comply. The Conservation Environment Authority released some, but not all, of the documents and launched an appeal against the court's decision. This week, the appeal was dismissed. So what happens from here? Joining us this morning is CELCO's Executive Director, Mr. Peter Bossip. Very good morning to you, Peter.
1: A very good morning to you, Belinda.
0: Peter, what's your reaction to the court's latest decision?
1: Thank you, Belinda, and thank you, ABC Australia, for giving me an opportunity this morning to share our reaction or our view on the recent court ruling or decision dismissing the appeal case by Conservation and Environment Protection Authority regarding the release of public documents which were being held held back and claimed as confidential documents until the matter was brought to the Supreme Court, where the Supreme Court made a decision that there is no confidential or confidentiality of documents. All public documents must be made accessible. But then SEPA and MRA decided not to release these documents, where MRA's action is seen as a contempt of court, while SEPA decided to release few documents, but it was not the full documents that were listed. And then after that, SEPA decided to appeal this decision. So the day before yesterday's court decision dismissing the appeal, meaning that now the Section 51 of the National Constitution is well and truly alive. That means all public documents must be made public by the state agencies, whichever state agency that is responsible to provide documents to public, they must release it, as the court is now making this decision clear. So for CELCO and our case on the deep sea mining, a first of its kind in the world, where the mine do not have experience in methodologies that were applied to extract minerals at the bottom of the sea without causing any harm to the sea environment and the life of the people. So that decision now makes it clear that any documents relating to deep sea mining must be given to the complainants or the people who have demanded for this information, in particular the Jonathan Mesulam of Namatanai District, New Highland, plus four others who have been making that submission, and CELCO was representing them as their legal counsel in this National and Supreme Court. So the SEPA and MRA need to provide these documents, such as mining license, environment permits, whatever communications that led to the decision reached by SEPA and MRA to issue their license and permits must now be made to the public or to those our clients. Failure to do that will result in the contempt of court. So the general implication here is that all Papua New Guineans must now recognize

0: server to suppress the customary landowners from, you know, challenging the decisions that were made. Mainly, our suspicion is that there are decisions that were made which do not follow set regulations or laws under Mining Act or human rights issues such as pre-prior informed consent were not closely followed. So now the court decision is just giving us this opportunity now. So for deep sea mining, the Solwara 1 project, it's a dead issue. The government should now cancel the mining license. So that's what we are looking at.
1: Okay. What reasons has the government given for denying the release of these documents?
0: There was no specific reason the government, you know, responded. They just ignored our request on behalf of our clients. How many times we have written letters to them, paid a visit to their office to release, you know, provide copies of mining license and environment permit and all other documents relating to the issuance of those license and permits for the Nautilus Minerals to conduct mining for the deep sea mine in PNG. They didn't, you know, come back with any kind of reasoning, except they just ignored until we have to pursue this matter to court.
1: Thank you very much, Peter, for joining us this morning. Pleasure speaking to you, and you have a nice day.
0: Thank you, Belinda, for giving me this opportunity. And I hope this case will help with, disseminating this information to every Papua New Guinean or the Pacific Island people that deep sea mining, the Solwara 1 project, is no longer in existence. It will be canceled soon as we file the proceeding to stop this project.
1: And that's Peter Bosev, the Executive Director of the Center for Environmental Law and Community Rights in PNG. The church is central to life in so many Pacific communities, and of course that means it plays a big part in the success or the failure of initiatives to make change. For the Pacific Council of Churches, this type of work has become its lifeblood, pushing for decolonization, advocating for environmental reform, and campaigning for nuclear justice. Finau Fonua sat down with Francis Namomo, who leads the Climate Justice Ministry for the Pacific Council of Churches.
2: In the Pacific, more than 80% of people identify as Christians, and the churches have a big responsibility, very influential in changing attitudes and behavior. A lot of the times, the church might be seen as ignoring what's coming out from the region, for example, gender-based violence or the climate crisis, the role that the church plays. But people may have not known that the church has been part of not only responding to the issue, but provide the moral lens. Because sometimes after a cyclone, and people are asking the question, why did God do this to us? A development response may not be able to address that. But if you bring the church in, they may be able to unpack that question and respond directly to why people or why communities are asking that question.
3: Changing the way the scripture is interpreted, you touched on one example of why it needs to be reinterpreted. Could you expand on others?
2: What we've continued to hear, the responses or the impact of nuclear justice has now been exacerbated by climate. One is the destruction to the ecosystem, what happened in the nuclear era, contamination of our waters, of our ocean ecosystem, marine lives were contaminated.

0: And now in the climate crisis, our ecosystem is affected. The second common thread is the displacement of communities. These are indigenous communities. Land and ocean is connected to them. In most of our communities back in the days, they did not have fridge. When they go out fishing, they would come back. If they have a lot of catch, they would share this. But now we have refrigerators. We come back, we freeze all that we've harvested. We've lost the value of sharing. So I think the element of rereading the Bible is looking back to our creation story and asking the question, when God said, look after, take care of the land, does he really mean to utilize the land or extract the land until you have nothing anymore? Or was he giving us an instruction to use the land responsibly, because we are not the only generation that will live until doomsday? Do we have something left to give to them?
1: What change have you been advocating for that's met the most resistance?
0: When we first had, I think, the conversation around HIV in the early 20s, the first reaction people had was from church leaders back then was, oh, take them to an outer island and, you know, this. But as we unpack over time, then we begin to realize, no, actually the role of the church is to the compassionate, the love. How do we respond to this important issue? Because they are our children who are being affected. What is it that the church can offer, resources or even platforms that our children are able to hear, the advocacy, the information from those who have lived with HIV, and then ways to protect themselves?
1: You were a part of a pioneering project in Bougainville, in Papua New Guinea, working to relocate communities due to climate change. What did you think are the lessons from that experience?
0: This particular project was really to, one, highlight the impacts of climate change in communities that pushes people to the point of relocating, but also how do we use our partnership through the church to identify ways and means to support communities to relocate safely. So, yes, we are addressing this on one hand, but does this, I hope it's not a band-aid solution to the bigger picture here that we're calling developed countries to take some responsibility as well in being ambitious to reduce their own carbon emission or fossil fuel gas production, exportation, particularly in Australia, to other countries. Eh?
2: It's semi-finals day in the OFC Under-19 Men's Championship in Apia, but in terms of a reward, these games are bigger than the grand final itself. The prize for the two semi-final winners will be a place at the FIFA Under-20 World Cup next year. New Zealand will start as warm favourites to win their encounter with New Caledonia, but the other match between Solomon Islands and Tahiti is harder to call. However, Junior Bonitos have captain J-Roll Petty in their armoury, and he has scored all but one of the team's six goals so far. And head coach Franco Ne'e says for Petty and his teammates, it will be the game of their lives.
3: We set our goals just before we went here to Samoa, and our goal was to be in the final and to get the World Cup spot. That's our objective. And yes, the game is something big for our nation.
4: What sort of sense do you get from your players as to how they are looking forward to this game and what it could mean for them and their careers?
3: It's a game which will create something big for the players, especially in terms of development, their pathway. And we never know, some of the players might go pro, but it's one of the biggest games the players will always remember and take it as biggest opportunity in front of them.
4: One of your players who has really stood out during this tournament so far, your captain, J-Roll Petty, he's not a particularly tall player, but boy, does he have an impact. How good could he be, do you think?
3: Oh, he's something. He's one of our special player. He plays in the professional league with the Solomon Kings, and I give credit back to the Kings coaches and their management for grooming and developing him into one of the most feared players in Solomon Island.
4: And tell me, what role has the Solomon Islands Football Federation's National Academy played in getting your players to this stage? Because, of course, earlier in the year, the under-16s also qualified for what will be the under-17 World Cup next year. I'm pretty certain that no Pacific Island nation has ever qualified two teams for World Cups in the same year.
3: That's something we were motivated to do. Looking back and at our under-16, they have made it to the World Cup. And it's just something that sparked on. It's just something that turn on the boys, push on the boys, motivated the boys to win the World Cup. So it will be a boost for us. It'll be something that's special, something special for our under-19. Like we see that our under-16, they have made it to the World Cup. And with all our trust and belief, we believe that we can also do that. And it's something pretty big for us.
4: And you mentioned the role that Solomon Kings, the OFC Pro League club, have played in developing Gerald Paddy. What is the wider influence that that team has had on soccer in Solomon Islands?
3: Solomon Kings has set a pathway which every young player in Solomon want to play in the Pro League. And they have trained them in a professional way compared to us back home. We all struggle just to get up and play in the next day and stay on the same lane. But when you become a professional, it's something special, something big, which I think it really triggers the players, really motivated the players, really teach them how to be a true footballer, how to be a professional footballer. I think we've seen it in Gerald Paddy by how he takes on the leadership with the team.
4: And for you personally, were you to defeat Tahiti and seal that place at the Under-20 World Cup next year, would you regard that as the pinnacle of your coaching career so far?
3: Oh, sure. I'm definitely looking forward to the game. And I think for me as a coach, it's not easy. It's a bit challenging, but to stay on the lane, trying to develop the players, teaching them football, teaching them life, teaching them discipline, and coaching the World Cup is something I never imagined in my life.
2: Well, Franco Ne'e and his team are not quite there yet, but you would think they're in with a very good chance. And Franco was talking to Richard Erwitt on the line there from Apia. And that brings us to the end of Pacific Beat. Pacific Beat will be back at 6 a.m. PNG time on Monday. You can also hear us again this afternoon at 5 p.m. PNG time. Up next is the news, and after that is Niger Daily. I'm Belinda Cora, and this is Pacific Beat, yours in the Pacific.
5: ABC News with Noni Edwards. New Zealand's right-wing opposition party New Zealand First has announced it will offer a 2-year clemency period for Pacific Islanders who overstay their visas. The party, led by Winston Peters, announced the extra time would not be available to those from other parts of the world in recognition of its unique and close bond with the Pacific. Immigration officials have recently come under scrutiny in Parliament over how they determine overstay risk per nationality, which tends to single out Pacific countries despite a relatively small number of arrivals. The department recently estimated that of around 21,000 current visa overstayers, around 2,600 are Tongan, a similar number are from China, and 2,200 hold US passports. Scientists in Fiji are trialling a chemical-free way to fight the African tulip tree. Its flowers are flame red and it's common in many parts of the Pacific, but despite its spectacular look, the African tulip is an invasive species. Researchers at the Ministry of Agriculture are testing two biological control agents, one of them a mite, the other a beetle, as an alternative to pesticides. Director of Research Dr. Shalendra Prasad says the problem has been steadily worsening in areas not accessible to chemical control.
6: African tulip is one of the invasive species in Fiji, and it has been around for a couple of years now, and it's invading into a lot of rainforest and agricultural land. There's no specific control. We are implementing chemical control, but it has really spread into the interior of the country.
5: Negotiations are underway for an independent freight insurance provider for Australia's Lord Howe Island residents who are frustrated by financial losses caused by freight delays and cancellations. State member Robert Dwyer says locals rely on fortnightly shipping of essentials and perishable goods, which are often spoiled on arrival due to severe weather and delays. The ship operator Burdon says it's not considering freight insurance due to carriage terms, conditions and added costs. But Mr. Dwyer says they are working to find a solution.
7: Very much in its infancy stage, but I think it will be an option that they will look at for sure. They're interested in it. They're doing their own bit of work on that as well. The good news from the state government's perspective is that the island trader is being renewed with a brand new vessel.
5: There's a warning that a surge in oil prices may have a while to go as conflict in the Middle East drags on. The price of Brent crude's increased to around $110 a barrel as fighting between the US and Iran intensifies, while energy facilities in Saudi Arabia have also been hit. NAB chief economist Sally Auld says prices have stayed under three figures until recently, but they are likely to keep rising.
8: Just in the last couple of sessions, we've breached the upper end of that range. And I guess that does open up the scenario where we start to see levels that we saw very early in the conflict, back in early March. So possibly pushing up back towards $120 a barrel.
5: A US appeals court has upheld a decision which blocks the Trump administration from applying new, stricter rules to postal voting in the November midterm elections. The court has ruled the government has failed to show that a lower court's decision was wrong. President Donald Trump has been arguing without providing evidence that postal voting leaves room for vote rigging. A species of insect thought to originate in China has been gradually spreading across the Asia Pacific and is newly detected wreaking havoc across northern Australian berry farms, causing millions of dollars in crop losses. Jennifer Nichols explains.
9: Biosecurity measures failed to keep Franklinella in Tonsa out of Australia. It was identified in April but may have been spreading here for years. The thrip feeds on flowers, buds and foliage. Bronzed berries were its calling card, but it also targets other fruits, vegetables and flowers. Queensland Strawberry Growers President Adrian Schultz says the insect's causing major losses.
10: I've been on the farms where it's 100%. They've had to strip all the fruit off the plants. They haven't even bothered packing it.
9: Pesticides haven't worked, so growers are using beneficial bugs to attack the pest. They're asking customers to support the industry by buying berries.
5: Sport now, and Canberra Raiders centre Liana Tufumaga says it still hasn't hit her that she'll play her 50th NRLW game tonight against her former side West Tigers at Leichhardt Oval in Sydney. Tufumaga started her career at the Sydney Roosters, then spent 2 years at the Tigers ahead of her off-season move to Canberra in 2025. She says it's going to be special to share the moment with her family.
11: I can't wait to see my family. I think also grateful that the game is in Sydney, just so I can see all my family and friends. I think it's just such good timing for me and the milestone that I'm about to receive.
5: Raiders women will be without co-captain Simaima Taufa, who's been banned for 3 games. A win for the Raiders could mean they finish as high as 5th and set up a semi-final rematch against the Tigers. ABC News.
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fantastic beginning to your day. Whatever you're getting up to, I hope it's going great for you. And times are great because it's a wonderful Friday here on Nisha Daily. And we've got a lot of exciting things to get through. First, let's acknowledge the land from which we broadcast today. Yuggera and Turrbal Country on Australia's east coast. Yuggera and Turrbal Country covers much of what is now known as Brisbane by many. And we here at ABC Radio Australia pay our respects to Yuggera and Turrbal elders, both past and present. This is Yuggera and Turrbal Country, as it's been since the first sunrise. And yes, it's another beautiful morning right here on Nisha Daily. And I'll let you in on a little secret. Throughout this whole week, we've actually been celebrating Tsok Pisin Language Week. And, you know, I will say, I looked at the rundown this morning of what we're doing this morning, and I'm the only non-Papua New Guinean that'll be on the show today. So yes, it's a big celebration of PNG as we head towards the end of Tsok Pisin Language Week. And of course, we look forward to independence next week on Tuesday. So with that being said, it is a Friday morning, which means coming up very soon, we'll be starting our day right by taking a look at the latest news in PNG. Yes, our weekly One Talk will be joining us in a few minutes. But before we get there, let's head to my home of Vanuatu, standing the Earth Force, Vomile Walk.

0: Yes, some roots reggae to kick off your morning. 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
0: And every Friday, we endeavour to start our day right by looking towards the Pacific's largest nation, both by landmass and by populace, Papua New Guinea. Yes, big news breaks every day in the land of the unexpected, but if there's one thing we can expect, it's to hear from a Wantok to keep us in the loop.
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0: Yes, and our Wantok joins us now. Scott, good morning, Luyu Wantok. How are we going today?
3: Good morning, Jacob. I heard you've been sick. What did you come down with?
0: To be honest, I went too south. All right, I went to Melbourne, and my body couldn't take the cold, Scott. I mean, it rattled my bones, my G. It's been crazy. But we are back today. And I'll say a lot has been going on since I was away. I've got to, first off, give a huge congratulations to you, Scott, because you are now an award-winning presenter back again. You know, this year at the 2026 Asia Podcast Awards, your podcast, Polytalk, won Best International Podcast. So before we get into anything, I just want to give you a huge congratulations to you and the team. I mean, how does it feel?
3: Justine called me and gave me the news, I said, okay, what am I going to do now? And she said, nothing. I said, I'm going to just go for a drive and think about it.
0: Oh, my gosh. No, it's an incredible job that you and the whole team got to give a shout out to Jordan Fennell as well in producing this podcast. So once again, if you're listening in, if you haven't heard Polytalk, make sure you're heading over to the website, search up ABC Pacific in your favorite search engine, hit that Radio Australia tab. You can find Polytalk, an award-winning podcast. And yes, you said, Scott, that you'd go on a little bit of a drive after you heard that news. And it seems that you've just come off a huge drive because there's been a whole lot of commotion with the opening of a new road connecting Port Moresby and Lae. Port Moresby at the bottom of Papua New Guinea, connecting Lae all the way in the north. I mean, what's going on with this new road, Scott?
3: Yeah, you know, sometimes I envy the smaller Pacific Island nations who can drive around in about 2 hours. But yeah, we bit off the bigger part of the pie. So we've got this massive piece of earth in the middle of the country that we need to still connect by road. So, you know, this job has been going on since the 1950s and the 1940s, and we still haven't connected much of the country yet. It's 1,300 kilometers in total, traversing the middle of the country through thick jungle. When we traveled through it, there were very few villages along the path that we were traveling, and then there were pockets of villages, and then very large villages, very large communities. So it was an extremely long drive. The Prime Minister, James Marape, was in the lead vehicle because he wanted to drive himself, with the member for Kerama, Thomas Opa, riding shotgun. I tried convincing them to have my cameraman in the cabin with them so he could just film from the front. So they thankfully agreed. He was sitting in front filming. Excellent footage. Now, it's an extremely difficult drive to make. It's still a pilot track. There's a lot of work going to happen this year and next year, and it won't end this decade. There's a lot of work to do. And, you know, 18 hours in total from Port Moresby to the border of the Morobe province and the Gulf province, which is a small mission station called Bema, which has a nursing school, you know, surprisingly has a nursing school, a primary school. And they've been operating that school. The missionaries have been operating that school for ages without a road. You know, when the road came through, they were so thankful that finally they'd be able to, they'd have access to vehicles that can drop off their supplies. And we're talking about things like building materials, roofing iron that used to be carried from a central point, a junction somewhere up the road, you know, about 20, 25 kilometers and walk all the way back through very rugged terrain.
0: No, it's a huge undertaking. And I mean, this is just, one part of the current process of connecting PNG via road. I mean, what is this sort of track? Well, it's currently a pilot track, but what is this development going to mean for the economics of the region, especially when it comes to sort of shipping supplies between Leh and Port Moresby?
3: Yeah, the first thing it's going to do is just drastically reduce the cost of goods that come into the region because, I was talking to some of the locals there. There was a community leader that I talked to at Kain Tiba, which is, about 4 kilometers from the Bema mission station that I mentioned. Now, Kain Tiba is where the airstrip is, so people from Bema walk to Kain Tiba, get their supplies if there is a flight coming through, and bring it to Bema. Now, when I spoke to the local, he said he pointed to the mountain and it was a steep limestone cliff, towering in front of us. He said that's where we go. This is how we go to Aseki, which is in the Morobe province, and it's a 2-day walk. They take the cucumbers, garden produce, and coffee bags. Now, coffee bags are 50 kilos. They sometimes half that into 25-kilo bags and take that and walk to sell the coffee in order to make some money.
0: Oh, my God.
3: So it's a huge plus for them just to be able to walk on a road and find a vehicle along the road and just to take them to the markets.
0: No, it's a huge, huge upgrade. And I mean, you were sort of a part of this convoy with the Prime Minister, James Marape. You mentioned that it took about like 18, 20 hours to sort of do the whole full trail. Scott, really got to ask, I mean, what is your tips for a road trip? I mean, what were you doing during that time, brother?
3: Travel in a small convoy because you need to make pit stops along the way. Because with a convoy with 100 vehicles, and you only stop when the Prime Minister stops. So here you can imagine it's hard on the bladder.
0: No. Oh my gosh, no, that is crazy. And you've been quite a traveler this whole year, including traveling between Leh and Port Moresby. Is there a future into which Scott Wyday sort of forgoes the plane and just hops in the truck?
3: That's going to happen a lot now because a lot of people want that that long road trip. They want an adventure. This is an adventure, and somebody was inboxing me last night on Facebook. He wanted to know what you need to do, what my experiences were and what he needed to do in order to prepare for the long trip. And, things like brake pads, carry extra brake pads, make sure the clutch is working perfectly. Preferably travel in a new vehicle or a recently serviced one because, as we were coming down the inclines, making the descents, and there are more than 10 places where you have to climb with bends. So, and the bends are not small, I tell you, As we were coming down, all the Land Cruiser brakes were singing, they were singing because they had just been put through so much punishment over 16 hours.
0: Oh my gosh, no, that is incredible. And I'm going to be honest, I'd be useless on this track, Scott, because I don't even know how to operate a truck that has a clutch. All right, so this is absolutely wild. But it's a huge undertaking, a new track between Port Moresby and Leh, new road being developed there, 1,300 kilometers. So yes, a huge, huge upgrade for people who are traveling in and around Papua New Guinea. If you've just walked into this conversation, it's Nija Daily right here on ABC Radio Australia. It was Jacob this morning, and we are with award-winning host Scott Wyday, our weekly One Talk, who delivers a fresh report on the biggest story out of PNG each week. This morning, talking about the opening of a new road between Leh and Port Moresby. But more so than that, Scott, you also go the extra mile and bring us a fresh track for our ears to listen to every Friday. Scott, what have you got in store for us today?
3: I stumbled across this track when I was listening to music from across the Pacific, and I tried, you know, looking for older tracks, and I stumbled across this one. It's from the Golden Alleys of Samoa, and it brought back a whole heap of memories about my uncles getting drunk, enjoying a weekend, and singing to these songs, even though they had no clue where Samoa was, and none of them had ever been to Samoa. Now, they'd been to Australia, but not Samoa. So they would play this over and over and over. Now, the thing about it was that as a child, I was listening to these songs, and it had the same riff. Same riff that the guitarist played. I thought it was just one song until I started listening to it last week. And the guitarist just got away with playing the same riff for nearly every song. He's a legend. He's a legend.
0: that is legendary. And I got to say, I mean, shout out to your uncles. They were running this back to back. We're only playing like a 5-minute cut down of this song this morning, but this song goes for at least 10 minutes.
3: I was going to tell you to cut it down.
0: It's like a 10-minute long song. So I'm wondering how long your uncles were in the backyard for. That's crazy. absolutely incredible. No, Scott, definitely a fantastic track to listen to this morning. And I'm actually going to ambush you before we let you go, because it's been Talk Piston Language Week this week, and we've been celebrating here at Nisha Daily. I've been talking about my favorite word in Talk Piston, mouse grass, all right, which means mustache. Before we let you go for the weekend, do you have a favorite word in Talk Piston you'd like to share with the rest of the Pacific?
3: You know, it's a very colorful language. It's a very colorful language. Hang on. So one of my favorite words is, you know, it's sialet. And sialet is old Talk Piston, and it's used in airline announcements in Air New Guinea and the airlines that we have in Papua New Guinea. And it basically means seat belt. So sia comes from, is chair, and let is how the old fellas pronounced lace. So it's sia let, meaning a chair lace.
0: Oh, gosh. So, yeah. Oh, no.
3: Sia let. So they'll say "Pasim sialet" when you get into the plane, and you know, when we travel on our road, the driver briefly turns around and says, "Okay, pasim sialet." It's not commonly used anymore. It's used as a joke outside, but in the aviation industry, it's very serious. You know, the Talk Piston in aviation hasn't changed.
0: No, that's incredible. And definitely a word to know if you're going to be traveling between Port Moresby and Leh on this new road. And Scott, from Sialet to See You Later, we've got to say a huge thank you to Mas for joining us here on Nisha Daily. Wishing you a wonderful rest of the day, wonderful weekend, brother. And cannot wait to catch up again with you sometime soon, boss. Thank you so much.
3: Yep, have a good day.
0: Scott White here this morning, our weekly One Talk, joining us this morning, bringing you the biggest story out of PNG this week. And yes, a new road has opened connecting Leh and Port Moresby. It is a huge road, 1,300 kilometers long. And Scott was a part of the convoy that made its way on this road, 18 to 20 hours. So once again, big shout out to you if you're going to take this journey anytime soon. But yes, before we get to the news, Scott has left us a song. And it's a classic from Samoa. It's the Golden Alii's with Sue Fefolohi.
4: Ladies and gentlemen, Hotel Tusitala is proud to present the Golden Alii's.

0: Yes, a track from Scott Whitehead's Uncle's playlist that was Sua Fefolue right here on Nija Daily by the classic Samoan band, the Golden Alice.
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0: Yes, it's Nija Daily this morning, and this is about that time where we get caught up with all the latest news developing across our region. And joining us from beautiful Port Moresby, it's Pacific Beat's very own Belinda Cora. Belinda, good morning. How are we going today?
2: Me all right, Asol. Now you, good morning to you too. Good to have you back.
0: Oh, we're back here on the radio. Yeah, it's crazy to see that Jacob McGuire is back at work. All right, this is wild.
2: I thought you retired.
0: You know what I mean? I'm getting up there. You know, I'm at that age, Belinda. It's crazy. But it is great to be catching up with you this morning on this Friday. Yes. I mean, you're fresh off the latest edition of Pacific Beat. So let's jump straight into the news. What's been going on around our region?
2: Yes. So scientists in Papua New Guinea have made a worrying discovery beneath the city of Leh, where a major fault line is now closer to the CBD than previously thought. That also dug up evidence of large earthquakes in the past and say there's a 1 in 4 chance the vault could produce another as powerful as a magnitude of 8.5 in the next 50 years. But experts say the message for residents in Leh is to be aware and not be afraid of what's beneath their feet. In Samoa, the debate about whether people living overseas should be allowed to vote in local elections have been revived. The government's approved a pilot project to investigate how overseas Samoans could cast votes online. If it goes ahead, the plan would shape Samoa's democracy, but opinions are mixed both among locals and the diaspora. Opponents of the controversial Solwara deep sea mining project in PNG have had another legal win in their bid to get the national government to release documents relating to the project. In 2024, the Supreme Court ordered the state agencies to release documents like the mining license and environmental

0: environmental permit through the Mineral Resource Authority, and it is to comply the conservation or a CELCO, an environmental authority, released some but not all of the documents and launched an appeal against the court's decision. So, yep. That's our headlines for PacBeat this morning.
1: Yes, a whole lot going on in the news. And Melinda, I got to ask you this before we let you go ahead on your weekend, because it has been Talk Piston Language Week this week. We've heard from Scott Wyday, his word of the week, Cialette, which means seatbelt, all right, from back in the day. Let's bring that one back. But Melinda, the question remains, I mean, do you have a favorite Talk Piston word you'd like to share with us here on Asia Daily?
0: Yes, so I was thinking, because, you know, we're always talking about the traditional, you know, Talk Piston from before, I thought I'd bring us back to the modern Talk Piston. It's just one word that everyone is able to say, no matter which tribe they're from, which village, which district, which province, and it's called Laikimyu Nating Tru, which translates to love you very much. Oh
1: my gosh, I didn't know that you would share these feelings with me this morning, Belinda. This is crazy.
0: Gosh, I mean, you just came back. It's our first time back on air.
1: Oh my gosh. No, definitely a phrase to use for the loved ones this morning. I love that. That's crazy. You know what I mean? So, you know, first we learn how to buckle up, and now it's time for love. That's crazy. Like him, you're nothing true, yeah.
0: Yeah, like him, you're nothing true, too.
1: No, Belinda, absolutely fantastic. And hey, gotta thank you so much for joining us here on Nisha Daily. Incredible work on Pacific Beat this morning, as always. We're wishing you a wonderful rest of the day, a fantastic weekend ahead, and can't wait to catch up with you soon, yeah? Thank you so much.
0: Thank you very much for having me.
1: Yes, and look at you, that was Belinda Cora out of Fort Moresby, PNG, with your latest news headlines brought to you by Pacific Beat. And hey, if you want to hear more of your latest news, tune in later today, 5 p.m. at PNG time. That's the PM edition of Pacific Beat. 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
1: Yes, it's Nisha Daily this morning. Hope you're having a fantastic beginning to your day. Whatever you're getting up to, I hope it's going great for you, whether you're driving to work, cooking some breakfast. If you're cooking breakfast, actually, I'm jealous of you because I haven't eaten yet. But yes, it's a wonderful morning here on Nisha Daily. And I'll tell you what, there's been two huge themes this week. Obviously, we've been celebrating the launch of Pacific Break 2026. That is continuing. So make sure that you're getting your entries in. But also, it's Talk Piston Language Week here on Nisha Daily. So coming up very soon, I thought we'd combine the beautiful majesty that our One Talks provide in with the beautiful music that our One Talks provide. So coming up very soon, we'll be catching up on a fantastic chat we had with a PNG reggae legend. That's coming up for you very soon right here on Nisha Daily. Right now, got some ART coming your way with La Vie Dansant.

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0: Yes, and we are heading towards the end of Doc Biz and Language Week here on Nija Daily. And it's been great getting to look back at some of our fantastic Wantoks who have joined us here on the show. And as we are on the doorstep of PNG Independence next week, I thought we'd take a look back at a chat we had with a PNG music legend. Yes, Anslom has had a storied career taking Papua New Guinea's brand of reggae to the world. And last year, we were honored to have this renowned music maker right here in the Nija Daily studio as he prepared to travel to Jamaica. Michael Chow and I got to catch up with Anslom to discuss this massive milestone.
2: Yes, and joining us now in studio is PNG's very own internationally renowned award-winning reggae superstar and proud son of Rabaul, East New Britain province. It's Anslom Nakus. Father Anslom, Bona Malana, Gudlo Morning Stret. Welcome back to Nija Daily.
3: Hey, Bona Malana, man. Thank you so much for getting me on the show, man. It's so lovely to be here.
0: This is amazing. In the flesh, Anslom.
2: And to think that this just happened randomly, Jacob.
0: Yes.
2: First things first. Anslom, what are you even doing here in Brisbane?
3: Well, I'm actually here working on some videos, music videos for my album that's released, One Love. And also meeting up with my booking agent and just doing meetings for my show that's coming up in Australia soon. Yeah, man.
2: Busy. No holidays for this man. You know, it's good to have you in the studio as well, because last time we spoke to you, we got you on the phone. You were in Atlanta, Georgia, United States, where you were receiving an award at the time.
3: Yes, I've been in L.A., Long Beach, Nevada, up in Reno, Las Vegas, and just networking with music, getting ready to roll, you know. I'm loving it, yeah.
0: Oh, my gosh. You have been everywhere. In fact, we saw that you were performing in Hawaii last year for Festpac as well. How was that, bro?
3: Hey, that was nice to play and have the Pacific family all together, united, you know. It brings happiness in my heart to see us being together, getting to know different cultures and showing my culture also. Yeah, so it's a really uplifting feeling. And to sing my songs also there and seeing my friend, my Wantok, sing along, you know, to songs like Love Me Again and Resist and Refuse. It just makes me so happy to be proud that I'm a Pacifican, you know.
0: Absolutely.
2: And you talk about bringing your culture to the world. It'd be nice if

0: possible, like practically, if Anselm was able to bring some Aegir, but like, I don't think it's practical to travel with that many stones, Jacob. But speaking of food, what's the food like on tour? Do you get around to some nice places?
1: Yeah, well, I for me, I miss home, you know. I miss the food back home. I love my bully beef and coconut rice and, of course, my Aegir. So, you know, I usually just go vegetarian then, you know.
0: Saves himself for when he gets home.
1: And no.
2: And look, as someone who travels a lot, Anselm, got to ask, what is Anselm's number one travel hack? All right, what's something that you need to be doing while you're traveling?
1: I just love Googling and knowing about the place. Checking out interesting places, you know, in the movies, you know. So, you know, like The Rock, you know, when he filmed it here. Oh, okay. I mean, especially in America. Like, I was in Vietnam some years back, and they told me, hey, this is where they shot the Rambo, you know. Wow. This is where the scene, you know, oh, wow.
2: When you're in a place where you know that a movie's been shot, do you reenact the scenes at all? All right, are there videos of Anselm playing Rambo in Vietnam?
1: The Black Rambo.
2: That is hectic. Yeah. And yeah, a lot of memories there. But obviously, the biggest development since the last time we had you on our show was your 2024 album release, One Love. This was your first new record in 5 years, and it got a whole lot of buzz from the media due to the massive names listed on the credits. I mean, among them, you have Shaka Demus, you have Big Mountain Band, and of course, you had the leader of Bob Marley's own rocking band, The Wailers, Aston Barrett Jr. I mean, what was the whole experience like putting this massive record together?
1: You know, for me, it was definitely a blessing, you know, because I love Bob and also Lucky and the reggae greats who sang, you know, songs about, you know, love, peace. And these songs were songs that really appealed, you know, that really were relevant to where I come from, you know, back in PNG, back in Rabaul. And the hardships we face and everything, you know, with Lucky and stuff. And working with these big legends, you know, Ashton Junior Jazz, lead guitarist and everyone. It's a honor and a privilege. I'm inspired to keep on writing those songs to help the people. Because there is more to like God has blessed me with a talent. And I can't be singing about Humpty Dumpty, you know, blah blah blah, you know. So it's a difference for me when I get up on stage and when I sing about love this, love that. I tend to come down stage and I don't have a sense of accomplishment, you know. But when I get up and I sing about those words that people hear, when I come down, when I walk off stage, when I'm done, I turn back and I reflect. And I have a sense of accomplishment that, wow, I did give the message. I hope they listen to the words, especially. So the inspiration keeps on going, you know. And I wanna do what Bob did. I wanna do what Lucky Dube did, you know, and keep on touching the hearts of the people. If the messages, as long as those tunes are big and people love them, you know, that's the secret.
0: Mm-hmm.
1: Yeah.
0: And, you know, let's get reflective for a second, though, because, you know, thinking back to, you know, time you were beginning the Anselm, coming up in Rabaul, and, you know, you obviously a big fan of both the OG reggae music icons, Lucky Dube, as you mentioned, Bob Marley. Flash forward to present day, you now get to say that you collaborated with both Lucky Dube band and Bob Marley's band, The Wailers. Thinking about that now, especially you think of Little Anselm, how does that feel, just knowing that?
1: Wow, it was a dream before, you know, and these things, you know, I always wanted. You know, I prayed for this. I'm telling God, God, please, I want to be like Lucky and Bob one day. I want to do this reggae, you know. And seriously, I never knew this would happen. So I started doing the music, you know, it was local music going. And I'd play Lucky Dube's music and I'd stand in front of the mirror and I would, you know, just do pretend I was Lucky. I would pretend I was Bob. And for me, growing up too, I don't really know how to play a piano. I don't know how to play guitar. I'm like Michael Jackson, you know. Michael Jackson doesn't know how to play instrument, but man, we can write those songs, you know. So, you know, they say, if there is a will, there is a way, and God willingly, you know.
2: Speaking on that, and like The Wailers, I mean, one of your collaborators here, Aston Barrett Jr.

0: from those big legacy names we're talking about, the international names there, we got to turn our attention back home for a minute and talk about the other big legacy name that you get to be a part of, and that's PNG's famous Bareke Band.
1: Now, this song we're listening to now, Anzom, you've been on record saying that this was the first song you used to sing when you were just a little kid. Now, what was it like for you being able to sing this song live on stage as the actual frontman of the newly reformed Bareke Band?
2: For me, because my mom used to live just the same street where PGS was. She was managing my auntie's shop. It was called House Bilas. And then House Bilas, and the next was Tony N. There was a street in the middle, and that was where PGS Studios stood.
0: Pacific Gold.
2: Pacific Gold Studios in Raval. And and Bareke, you know, Bareke is like family band back home with John Wong and Uncle Glenn, Fabian, who's still there, still alive, Uncle Donald. Yeah, so we... Uncle Glenn Long is Bareke's bass player, and he's basically the arranger and of course, major songwriter. The song Kako, he wanted a group to sing. So they got, you know, the cousins, the Nakikus boys, you know, in the family. So the other band member, Matalam Nakikus, Uncle Matt actually got us together, and I wasn't originally not supposed to be singing. So they were practicing singing the song, but I'm, because the song is a Kimbe song, and I'm mixed Kimbe. So it's a song written by my uncle from my father's side, from Hoskins, Galilo. When they wanted to start to record, I just happened to drop in and said, why don't we just get this guy to come and sing? So I was a kid then, so I was too short to reach the microphone. So they put a brick and they stood me up right in front. and I was singing that song. So my song is my voice is the soprano, the main voice, and everyone stood around me. I was in front, and and ever since I've been trying to get in touch with Greg Sito, the producer. I think he still has those videos. It'll be good. Yeah.
0: Wow.
2: But it was fun, and that really, you know, got me into the music, you know, showing off to my cousins, hear my voice, you know? Those kind of things, you know. And I would follow Bareke around. Well, they would have the gig around Rabat, and Rabat was a nice place before, you know. It was beautiful then before the eruptions. And they'd play. Bareke would do shows, John Wong, all these guys, you know. And like we were young. I just followed the boys and just sit outside the road, fence side, listening. That's all we could. They couldn't allow us to go in. We were small, so we'd just sit at the back outside the street and just listen. And then quickly go back home before, you know, mom looks for us.
0: I imagine you are the kid in the Aye Ayo video. Like, mama, me like go on dance.
2: That video, no, they couldn't allow us. But they got, my sister, my big sis, Nasai, and then Jeannie Lowe and all the sisters. And, yeah, they're all dancing there with the late Brian Lee. He's gone muddy. Yeah, Drango. Uncle Mong, yeah. Brian Lee was a good... He's the guy dancing in... And the guy who was driving the bicycle, Simon Wemmer, he's also passed on, poor guy. And then the guy who acted the father, that's my Uncle Matt's bigger brother, Uncle Tenine.
0: No way.
2: Gideon, yeah. So he's passed on too.
0: Dang.
2: His wife, the wife who acted, she's still alive. Auntie Mimi, she's still alive. Yeah, so, you know, times are changing.
1: Yeah. How, like, often do you... maybe go back and sort of revisit those videos? Sometimes you go back and see how things were?
2: Yeah, I've actually not seen it for a while. I think, I can't remember the last time, for a long time, but you mentioning it, it's just popping up in my head. Wow, this clip, yeah? You know, back in those days, man, these clips were, boom, big, you know? You were on TV.
0: No YouTube. That was the only way.
2: No YouTube. That was the only way, yeah.
0: Well, and look, by performing with Bareke, you know, it's not just the legacy of a legendary band. Like you've pointed out, it's literally your family.
2: Mm.
0: For those who don't know, who are you actually related to in the band? Obviously, we can draw the line with Mother Lau.
2: Yeah, Nakikus. But, like, I was always there with John Wong. John Wong was, you know, like there. And Uncle Glenn Lowe, you know, it's just like, grew up, you know, the family, we were just like this, you know, in town. You know, Robal Town was mixed race. and all the wires, they call us the wires, and, you know, we were also mixed, so we were, you know,

0: We were at the Malay Town part of Rabaul, but Mom used to manage the house pillars in town. And then we moved to Malay Town, and that's where, when the volcano blew up, and, you know, we had to move up to higher ground, resettlement area, yeah.
1: I feel like we could do a whole podcast series just based on Anslom's childhood in Rabaul. Because, man, what a wild time and so much history. That place has been through so many administrations as well. The British, the German, the Japanese, Australian, everybody came through and did things. Jacob, this is one of those people that you come across and they'll list you the things they've done in life and you're just like, yeah, man, that can't be true. But the fact that just so many things you've done is so inspiring, Anslom. So, you know, because we are broadcasting on 101.9 FM currently in Kokopo, East New Britain.
0: Oh, wow.
1: Pretty much where your fam is from. Yeah. For any young musicians listening right now in East New Britain, they're like, well, he was one of us. That's what we can achieve. Like, what do you like to say to the next generation of musicians coming out of your homeland?
0: Just gotta love doing it. Do it out of love, because you love it. You know, the passion. Make him because you love him. And your style is your style. Like, my feel is my feel. Of course, be inspired by others. But you can only better yourself. Like, what you've done, you can only, you know, try to be your best version. Side blue, music blue. Yeah, you know, so. Am I making sense here?
1: Absolutely.
0: Yeah, so.
2: Oh, man. Well, look, Anslom, we'd like to thank you so much for making time for us, popping into the Brisbane studios here at Nisha Daily.
0: Thank you, Jacob and Mikey. I'm really happy, you know. Emily, I'm really happy to put the face to the voices. And thank you so much for having me here, man. Oh, in my heart all the time.
2: Yeah, no worries. Hopefully the faces didn't disappoint.
0: Yeah, man. All right. Thank you so much. Appreciate it. And God bless everyone, man.
2: Yes, a little throwback to our chat with Papua New Guinean reggae legend Anslom Nakikus. That was me and Michael Chow. And yes, one to listen back to as we mark the beginning of the end for Tokpisin Language Week here on Nisha Daily. And hopefully some inspiration for you music makers tuning in, because of course Pacific Break is currently underway. Head on over to abc.net.au/Pacific Break for all the details on how to enter. And before we head to your latest news back again, let's head to some Anslom. It's Liederman.

with Lederman right here on Nisha Daily. Hope you're having a fantastic start to your day, whatever you're doing. Hope it's going great for you. And we've got more Nisha Daily coming up, and we're going to sit down and actually watch us a little film in a bit. So make sure you're getting ready for that. It's Nisha Daily this morning right here on ABC Radio Australia. Got your latest news coming at you next. We'll be back right after that.

0: ABC News with Noni Edwards. New Zealand's right-wing opposition party New Zealand First has announced it will offer a two-year clemency period for Pacific Islanders who overstay their visas. The party, led by Winston Peters, announced the extra time would not be available to those from other parts of the world in recognition of its unique and close bond with the Pacific. Immigration officials have recently come under scrutiny in Parliament over how they determine overstay risk per nationality, which tends to single out Pacific countries despite a relatively small number of arrivals. The department recently estimated that of around 21,000 current visa overstayers, around 2,600 are Tongan. A similar number are from China and 2,200 hold US passports. Scientists in Fiji are trialling a chemical-free way to fight the African tulip tree. Its flowers are flame red and it's common in many parts of the Pacific, but despite its spectacular look, the African tulip is an invasive species. Researchers at the Ministry of Agriculture are testing two biological control agents, one of them a mite, the other a beetle, as an alternative to pesticides. Director of Research Dr. Shalendra Prasad says the problem has been steadily worsening in areas not accessible to chemical control.
1: African tulip is one of the invasive species in Fiji, and it has been around for a couple of years now, and it's invading into a lot of rainforest and agricultural land. There's no specific control. We are implementing chemical control, but it has really spread into the interior of the country.
0: Negotiations are underway for an independent freight insurance provider for Australia's Lord Howe Island residents who are frustrated by financial losses caused by freight delays and cancellations. State member Robert Dwyer says locals rely on fortnightly shipping of essentials and perishable goods, which are often spoiled on arrival due to severe weather and delays. The ship operator Burdon says it's not considering freight insurance due to carriage terms, conditions and added costs. But Mr. Dwyer says they are working to find a solution.
2: Very much in its infancy stage, but I think it will be an option that they will look at for sure. They're interested in it. They're doing their own bit of work on that as well. The good news from the state government's perspective is that the island trader is being renewed with a brand new vessel.
0: There's a warning that a surge in oil prices may have a while to go as conflict in the Middle East drags on. The price of Brent crude's increased to around $110 a barrel as fighting between the US and Iran intensifies, while energy facilities in Saudi Arabia have also been hit. NAB chief economist Sally Auld says prices have stayed under three figures until recently, but they are likely to keep rising.
3: Just in the last couple of sessions, we've breached the upper end of that range. And I guess that does open up the scenario where we start to see levels that we saw very early in the conflict, back in early March. So possibly pushing up back towards $120 a barrel.
0: A US appeals court has upheld a decision which blocks the Trump administration from applying new stricter rules to

0: postal voting in the November midterm elections. The court has ruled the government has failed to show that a lower court's decision was wrong. President Donald Trump has been arguing without providing evidence that postal voting leaves room for vote rigging. A species of insect thought to originate in China has been gradually spreading across the Asia Pacific and is newly detected wreaking havoc across northern Australian berry farms, causing millions of dollars in crop losses. Jennifer Nichols explains.
1: Biosecurity measures failed to keep Franklinella intonsa out of Australia. It was identified in April but may have been spreading here for years. The thrip feeds on flowers, buds and foliage. Bronzed berries were its calling card, but it also targets other fruits, vegetables and flowers. Queensland Strawberry Growers President Adrian Schultz says the insect's causing major losses.
2: I've been on the farms where it's 100%. They've had to strip all the fruit off the plants. They haven't even bothered packing it.
1: Pesticides haven't worked. So growers are using beneficial bugs to attack the pest. They're asking customers to support the industry by buying berries.
0: Sport now, and Canberra Raiders centre Liana Tufunga says it still hasn't hit her that she'll play her 50th NRLW game tonight against her former side West Tigers at Leichhardt Oval in Sydney. Tufunga started her career at the Sydney Roosters, then spent 2 years at the Tigers ahead of her off-season move to Canberra in 2025. She says it's going to be special to share the moment with her family.
3: I can't wait to see my family. I think also grateful that the game is in Sydney, just so I can see all my family and friends. I think it's just such good timing for me and the milestone that I'm about to receive.
0: Raiders women will be without co-captain Samaima Taufa, who's been banned for 3 games. A win for the Raiders could mean they finish as high as 5th and set up a semi-final rematch against the Tigers. ABC News.
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5: Yes, welcome. It's Nisha Daily on another beautiful morning right here on ABC Radio Australia. I'm so excited. My voice is breaking. Yes, good morning, Lou, wherever you are tuning in from. I hope you're having a fantastic beginning to your day. Whatever you're getting up to, I hope it's going great for you. If you're hanging out at work, if you're driving your kids to school, making yourself a little feed, I hope everything is going well. And things are going great here on News Daily. I tell you what, we have reached a Friday, which means that in about 24 hours' time, it'll be a Saturday morning. And what should you get up to on your weekend but sit down on that couch in front of your TV and watch yourself a little bit of a movie, maybe a TV show perhaps? Well, coming up very soon, we've got the time for you because Real Talk once again returns, and we'll be finding out if there's something we gotta put on our watch list. Yes, we'll be hanging out with the good sister Stephanie Bondi in a few minutes. Right now, I got some Sisters Underground lined up for you with In the Neighborhood.

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0: And each week here on Nisha Daily, we like taking a look at movies and TV shows that sprinkle in a little Pacific Island flavor, whether that's through the casting choices, the crew behind the scenes, or even just where that feature is set. And it's not just about rating these films based on how good they are, but more importantly, we like to rate how well they represent us as Pacific Islanders. So grab some popcorn and a scorecard, because it's time for this.
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0: Yes, and the Papua New Guinean TikTok virtuoso herself returns. Steph, good morning. How are we doing today?
3: Good morning. We are good. Always good on a Friday. You know how it is.
0: Oh, it is a wonderful Friday indeed. It's so great to be catching up with you this morning. Talking a little bit of, you know, about movies and whatnot. I've missed this, Steph. So with that being said, let's jump straight into things. Steph, what are we watching today?
3: Today, we are having a look at a 2020 short film, One Talk.
4: Mato Betese. Name Blanco DM James Siamba. I think by you stop legally quantum me plan now, got something go right now, you bago. You want to pick any man tassel, let me banana plarim you go, Sam.
5: Yes, Mama. Look on worry. Bummy, all right.
0: Yes, this 2020 short film, One Talk. It's actually a short watch, 7 minutes long. For those who haven't seen it, Steph, what is One Talk all about?
3: Yeah, so One Talk follows a young Papua New Guinean boy forced to flee his village after a tribal conflict breaks out. And as he makes it, this dangerous journey towards the capital, Port Moresby, he meets a soldier who offers to help him reach safety.
0: And how did you feel watching this one?
3: Yeah, like you said, it's only 7 minutes long, but it's pretty intense. I mean, it's not super gruesome, which is great, but there's really that sense of danger and uncertainty throughout the film.
0: Yeah, no, and I will say for a 7 minute long film, I mean, it sort of unpacks quite a lot. What is this story really trying to tell us? I mean, beyond a young boy simply escaping conflict?
3: Yeah, so One Talk is set in remote Papua New Guinea. It's done completely in talk this in. So right from the opening scene, we see a house burning, which sets the tone for the next 7 minutes, you know. We have a young boy named Paul who's been forced out of his village, a place that once represented home, safety, family, community, and identity. And he's leaving his worried mother behind. And this story could have easily followed a grown man.

0: man fleeing tribal conflict, but instead we're following a young Papua New Guinean boy, probably no older than 12 years old. And this, I feel, is important because we're not just thinking about the conflict itself. We're also thinking about what the conflict does for children. And this is a young person being forced to deal with circumstances created by adults. Now, we also learned that Paul is trying to get to the capital, Port Moresby. But it's not just a matter of him jumping in a car and getting there. You know, he's traveling barefoot, leaving everything he knows behind for the possibility of a better life. And for him, Port Moresby represents hope, education, the possibility of a different future, but also uncertainty. Then he meets a soldier where Paul is almost attacked by someone, and suddenly the person who may help him is someone connected to the very conflict he's trying to escape. So he really has no choice but to trust someone he does not know. And my interpretation of the film is the soldier almost represents two possibilities for Paul's future. You know, one future is him staying within the cycle of conflict, potentially becoming a soldier himself, growing up without the opportunity for education, and then ultimately having his life cut short by violence. And then the other is Paul taking this dangerous journey to Port Moresby, continuing his education and potentially becoming a teacher as he wanted, someone who could influence the next generation and redirect the young minds away from conflict and towards a better future for PNG.
1: Yeah, no, it's a heavy story with quite a lot of heavy beats. I mean, what do we know about who's behind this film?
0: Yeah, so the director, writer, and producer is Dmitry Komarov. So he's originally from Russia, and he moved to Papua New Guinea in 2017 for work on Greenfield Tropica processing plant. And that's where he made One Talk. So his film Freeway biography also says that he's been teaching himself cinematography and filming since 2000. And he also worked with Papua New Guinean creatives, including writer and creative collaborator Pili Papul. And then we have the cast, Niall Mute, who plays the young boy Paul. We have Dao Eric Kaleni, who plays his mother, and then Malon Wapere, who plays the soldier. There's not a lot of public information about their acting background, so I can't tell you whether or not this is their first acting role or not. But I can say they did a great job, particularly Niall, who carries so much of the 7-minute film.
1: Yeah, and this short film is 6 years old at this point, taking us back to sort of around the time of the release. How is this film received by audiences?
0: Yeah, so One Talk actually managed to get some international attention. It was selected for the 22nd Madurai International Documentary and Short Film Festival in India, where it was listed as a 7-minute talkpiece short film from Papua New Guinea. It was also screened at a Chennai International Documentary and Short Film Festival in 2021 and appeared on the submission list for the Zoom Zubli Zenia International Film Festival in Poland. And, you know, it's also available online. As of today, it's received 15,526 views on YouTube. And I think those numbers itself speaks for whether or not this is a great film and worth watching.
1: And if you've just joined us, it's Nisha Daily this morning on ABC Radio Australia. I'm your boy, Jacob McGuire. We're doing our weekly film and TV review segment, Real Talk, with our One Talk Stephanie Bondi, who reviews all the things which involve Pacific Islanders on screen, be that through the stories being told, the settings taking place, or just the people involved behind the scenes. And this morning, we're taking a look at the 2020 Papua New Guinean short film, One Talk.
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0: I know I'm glad to sleep. Tomorrow I'm glad about. Now you can be enemy.
1: Thank you.
0: Come in.
2: Yes, One Talk follows a young Papua New Guinean boy forced to flee his village after tribal conflict breaks out. As he makes the dangerous journey towards the capital, he meets a militiaman who offers to help him reach safety. And looking further, what do you think this film does as far as representation?
3: Yeah, so this film does a great job ensuring Papua New Guinea was the center and the heart of this film. You know, it's completely spoken top person with English subtitles and very careful collaborations from Papua New Guineans. And as a Papua New Guinean, I was actually surprised that One Talk's director was Russian. So I think that really speaks to how well he did with representation.
2: Yeah, and you know, I know it's 6 years old at this point, but any feedback you could make of this film?
3: Yeah, I think the biggest limitation for me is that the story relies heavily on violence, conflicts, and danger. And there's nothing wrong with telling these stories. They're also important to tell. But for someone who's outside, who knows very little about Papua New Guinea, One Talk could potentially reinforce a very narrow image of what PNG is like. So I'd love to see more films that actually showcase the beauty and the diversity of Papua New Guinea, our culture, our traditions. We speak 800 plus languages, our communities, and our incredible landscape. So, because PNG is so much more than just conflict that we see in a 7 minute story.
2: And with all that being said this morning, let's go ahead and whip out the yams. Yes, when other media outlets review things, they'll give you a review score out of 5 or 10 stars. But that's not how we do things. We measure excellence using our banded yam system, where we award a select number of yams across 2 specific categories. Yes, half our yams are given out based on how well Pacific Islanders have been represented. And the rest of these yams are all about how good the viewing experience actually was. So, Steph, out of 5 yams, how are we scoring the 2020 short film One Talk based on its Pacific Island representation?
3: I'm going to give it strong 4 yams.
2: A strong start in the yam department, but that's only half our score. We must now rate the film itself. So, Steph, how many yams are we giving to One Talk based on the viewing experience alone?
3: I'm going to give it another 4 yams. It was a very good film to watch. I would love to have seen a longer one, but they did a great job.
2: And that will give us a combined yam total. And I have to take a beat here because I haven't done math in at least 3 weeks. 8 out of 10 yams. Yes, and there you have it, a review of the 2020 short film One Talk. And it's time for us to roll credits on another edition of Real Talk. Steph, where can the good people find you online?
3: The good people can find me online at ST_BANDII.
2: And Steph, I gotta say, we have been talking about a film called One Talk this morning. I'd be remiss not to ask you, because we are at the end of Talk Pisin Language Week here at Nija Daily. We've been collecting some sayings, including Sialet and Me Like Him You Nothing Doodoo. So Steph, before we let you go, do you have a favorite Talk Pisin phrase that the people can use going into the weekend?
3: Well, my son, he has a favorite word that he uses every single day when I ask him questions, and his word is wadem. So we need wadem at least 50 times a day from my son. So that will be my day, my word for today.
2: Yo, I'm going to be honest. Me and your son have the same vocabulary. So big shout out. Yes, if someone asks you something today, please just hit them with that. Wadem. Steph, it's always a pleasure hearing both your views and reviews. And we look forward to catching up again for more Real Talk real soon.
3: Thank you, Jacob.
2: Steph Vandia, this morning, another edition of Real Talk in the books. You tune in to Nija Daily, ABC Radio Australia. Got time for a few tracks before we head to your latest news. Let's head to Dapsiapuk with My Bougainville.

Yes, a classic by Dapsy Yabuk there. My Bougainville right here on Niger Daily. And we've got your latest news coming at you very soon right here on a Friday morning. But before we get there, we got time for another track. Let's head to Nikki with Ve Mama, the Tropic Thunder remix.

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0: Yes, it's Nisha Daily this morning. I hope you're having a fantastic start to your day. Whatever you're getting up to, I hope it's going great for you. And a quick shout out this morning, actually. If you were tuning in yesterday, you might have remembered we spoke to our brother, the Port Authority, Moses the Cow Willie. Well, he actually sent through a photo after the show of two of our listeners at the Port Vila Airport. So suppose you're there. I'm not sure if you work there, but big shout out to you. Thank you so much for listening in to Nisha Daily. And of course, if you are listening in, I hope you're having a fantastic day. And hey, it's about that time where we get caught up with all the latest developments across our region. And filling us in on the latest news from Port Moresby, Papua New Guinea, is Pacific Beat's Belinda Cora.
2: So scientists in Papua New Guinea have made a worrying discovery beneath the city of Lae, where a major fault line is now closer to the CBD than previously thought. That also dug up evidence of large earthquakes in the past and say there's a 1 in 4 chance the vault could produce another as powerful as a magnitude of 8.5 in the next 50 years. But experts say the message for residents in Lae is to be aware and not be afraid of what's beneath their feet. In Samoa, the debate about whether people living overseas should be allowed to vote in local elections have been revived. The government's approved a pilot project to investigate how overseas Samoans could cast votes online. If it goes ahead, the plan would shape Samoa's democracy, but opinions are mixed both among locals and the diaspora. Opponents of the controversial Solwara deep sea mining project in PNG have had another legal win in their bid to get the national government to release documents relating to the project. In 2024, the Supreme Court ordered the state agencies to release documents like the mining license and environmental permit through the Mineral Resource Authority, and it is to comply the conservation or SELCO, an environmental authority, released some but not all of the documents and launched an appeal against the court's decision. So, yep. That's our headlines for Packbeat this morning.
0: Yes, Belinda Cora there with your latest news headlines brought to you by Pacific Beat. 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
0: Yes, it's

0: Sneezia Daily this morning. Another quick shout out. I've just been sent a video that our regular producer, Emily Nguyen Hunt, is currently listening to the show while driving around Rarotonga in the Cook Islands. And if you are tuned in right now, Emily, come back. All right, please come home. What are you doing? What are you doing? Now, I hope you're enjoying your day. And wherever you're tuning in from, I hope your day is going great. And can I tell you, we are in for a hectic weekend.
1: And another thing I'm discovering lately.
0: Yes, that's right. The NRL Finals Week 1 is upon us. And can I say, my Dolphins have made the cut. All right, that's my best Dolphin impression this morning. But yes, a whole lot is going on in various sport fields across the Pacific. And coming up very soon, we'll be catching up on all the latest news from the sporting world. We catch up with our one thug, Patricia Keamo. That's coming up for you very soon. Make sure you're staying tuned in. But before we talk to Patricia, let's head to another Patricia. This is Patricia out of Kitimus with Jarrah.

0: Yes, saying Maori this morning. That was Patricia out of Kittibus with Jarrah.
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0: And sports, they might literally be games, but to others, they're much more than that. And for some lucky enthusiasts, they even get to call sports their profession. And here on Nisha Daily, we just so happen to have one of the best journalists in the field who serves up the big sports headlines.
2: It's The Scoreline with Patricia Kiam.
0: Yes, she's the woman who always knows the score. Patricia, good morning. How are we doing today?
3: Hi, Jacob. Good morning. I am doing fantastic today because it's Friday.
0: Oh, it is a wonderful Friday. We've got a weekend ahead of us. And can I say, it's going to be a very busy weekend in sport, and I cannot wait to run down with you everything that's happening across our region and, of course, these big sports stories. But before we get to our big sports stories of the week, The Scoreline is actually a place to celebrate sporting excellence across our region. Each and every week, athletes from across the Pacific take to various fields of play and dominate. So of all the sporting events you've sampled over the past week, who are you picking as your Pacific player of the week?
3: So for this week, the honors of the Pacific Player of the Week goes to a player, someone who's no stranger to the show, because I believe I mentioned him early this year, and I said that he was going to have a fantastic year. And yeah, I said something along those lines that I can't wait to see what he does this year. So he has done it. And this week, we're giving the honours of the Pacific Player of the Week to a rugby league player, Samoan international and Melbourne Storm fullback, Sualauvi Faalogo. Jacob, you will remember him well because we spoke about this guy and we said some great things about him. And he has achieved some great things this season. He's had an epic season with the Melbourne Storms, having played all 24 of their matches. And he scored 18 tries this season. That's a record for that young fellow because he made his debut in 2023 with the Storm. And since then, it was at the end of the 2023 season, I believe it was around 27 that he made his debut for the Storm. And between then and now, he has scored a total of 22 tries, and 18 of which were from this season alone. So that is a massive achievement for Sualauvi. This also comes after, you know, him taking over fullback duties for the Storm since the retirement of Ryan Papenhuyzen. This Samoan has been a mainstay for the club, and this week it has earned him the Cameron Smith Award as the player 2026 Player of the Year at the Melbourne Storms Awards night. He also won two other awards in the Most Improved as well as Members Player of the Year Award. Yeah, massive season for Faalogo, especially, you know, carrying that responsibility of being a fullback for the Storm. Although, you know, the Storm has had a rocky season and not going to be playing in the finals, but the performance alone for the 23-year-old has been really big because, you know, earlier this season when Ryan retired and he came on to play full-time as the first-choice fullback for the club, a lot of heads were turned, you know, given how really young he is and taking on such an important position in the club. But, you know, seeing his performance alone, I think in the first couple of rounds, I talked about him. We did discuss him on the show. And, yeah, I said I couldn't wait to see what he would do this season. And he has put up a massive performance this season. So, huge shout out to our Pacific Player of the Week, Sualauvi Faalogo.
0: Oh my gosh, no, a big shout out. And he has some huge shoes to fill for Ryan Papenhuyzen there. I mean, both on the field and of course in the hair department, but Sualauvi has been doing incredible this season. So Sualauvi Faalogo, if you're listening in right now, or for any of the family listening, you are Patricia Kiamos, Pacific Player of the Week. Big ups to our Pacific Player of the Week this morning. If you're just tuning in, it's Nisha Daily, ABC Radio Australia. I'm your boy, Jacob, with you. It's The Scoreline, where we're doing a big rundown of the latest and greatest happenings in the world of Pacific sports. And it's another big weekend ahead as far as sports. We're talking to our dear sister, Patricia Kiamo. So I've got to ask Patricia, what should we as the sporting fanatics of the Pacific be looking forward to this weekend?
3: Well, there's a whole lot of action coming up this weekend. The first one up today is a very important match day for one of the sports that we both love, cricket. Yo. So we've got the ICC Under-19 Men's Cricket World Cup East Asia Pacific qualifiers that's happening in Vanuatu right now. And we've seen whole lot of action starting on Tuesday, Wednesday, and today is the final match day for the round fixtures before they head into the finals tomorrow. So first up at 9 a.m., just a couple minutes away, we've got Vanuatu taking on Papua New Guinea in the first match. And in the second match, also at 9, in the other pitch, we've got Samoa taking on Indonesia. So it is going to be a massive day of cricket in Vanuatu. I'm envious for the people who are in Port Vila because I get to see all this action from the four under-19 men's cricket team who are vying for a spot to get into the ICC Under-19 Men's Cricket World Cup. So we've got the two Melanesian Wantoks, Vanuatu and Papua New Guinea, going head-to-head fighting for a semi-final spot. So it's going to be a massive day of cricket in Port Vila.
0: Oh my gosh, we are once again head-to-head this morning. And Patricia, I know Vanuatu is playing. Big shout-out to Vanuatu. Quickly got to say, big shout-out to the PNG boys. Patricia, have you been online? I swear I saw a video this week of the PNG boys showing their moves off the pitch.
3: Oh, yeah, I saw that one. Very cheeky.
0: So, big shout-out to our PNG boys. Big shout-out to the Samoan team as well, taking on Indonesia as well. ICC Under-19 Cricket World Cup East Asia Pacific qualifiers underway in Vanuatu. But there's also been a lot happening in another sport we love, which is the world of football. There's two championships underway in the OFC. What should our lovers of the world game be looking to afford to this weekend?
3: Oh yeah, you know, I think this is probably one of those rare occasions where we've got two OFC championships running at the same time. So today we've got the OFC Under-19 Men's Championship semifinals that's happening in Samoa. In the first semifinals, we've got Solomon Islands and Tahiti, followed by New Zealand and New Caledonia. That is going to be a massive matchup. So semifinals, and the winner of those two semifinals, interestingly, will book a spot to qualify for next year's FIFA Under-20 World Cup. So today's match day is a massive one for all those four teams, because whoever wins these semifinals qualifies for the FIFA Under-20 World Cup. So a lot is at stake here. Not only will they fight to get a place to play the finals where they, but they will be also seeking to qualify for the FIFA Under-20 World Cup. So that's a big, big match day here in Samoa for the OFC Under-19 Men's Championship. Now, over to Honiara Solomon Islands, we also have the OFC Under-16 Women's Championship, where the final, we've got the match day 4 here of the group stage happening today, and we will see Cook Islands and Cook Islands in New Zealand, and followed by Solomon Islands and Fiji. So a lot of action going on today. The group stage is still on in Honiara before we get to the final stage. But the big one is the men's Under-19 semifinals, where two berths to the FIFA Under-20 World Cup is on the line today.
0: Oh my gosh, no, a whole lot going on in the world of football. So once again, big shout out to all of our players who have been taking the field across Samoa and Solomon Islands. Our under 16 women's championships and our under 19 men's championships underway. And it's been so great getting to see the future of football in our region. And lastly, this morning, Patricia, we have to talk about it.
2: And another thing I discover in late.
0: Yes, we are on the verge of the NRL finals week one. Yes, the top eight has

0: Liverpool will be playing on Saturday, but starting this evening, we've got the Rabbitohs and the Knights, who are playing in, I believe, one of the eliminating finals. And on Saturday as well, the first matchup, we've got the Warriors and the Dolphins. That is a very important one. So I know you will be cheering on for your for your Dolphins. They're playing away, you know, Warriors with the home side advantage, having this match played in Auckland. We'll be coming all out to support their team. But I believe in the Dolphins because they are repping QLD, so we're standing behind the Dolphins.
1: Yo, bandwagon, Patricia. That's crazy. But, yo, I accept it. All right, we're welcoming you into the pod this morning.
0: You guys could use the support because, you know, I'm rooting for all the Queensland teams that are playing in the finals. Unfortunately, mine is not so maxed up. Just like the next match, we've got the Sharks and the Cowboys. Although Cowboys are in the eighth place and they're playing another eliminating finals, I'm hoping that they will give Sharks a run for their money. I mean, if Storm can beat Sharks last week, that was a surprise for all of us. Well, some of us, maybe. But I am rooting for the Cowboys as well when they take on Sharks at 7:50 p.m. tomorrow. And I believe the match on Sunday is what everyone's been waiting for. That is, in my opinion, it's the most talked about match here in Papua New Guinea because we've got a whole lot of Panthers supporters and Roosters supporters who are going at each other's throat as we speak. So that match on Sunday will be the one to watch. It's going to be a great matchup.
1: No, it's going to be a huge time in rugby league. I'm definitely nervous for my Dolphins as we take on the Waz. It's going to be absolutely hectic. So once again, if you're a supporter of any of these teams or if you're a bandwagon supporter as we head into the postseason, big shout out to you. There's a whole lot of exciting footy on the way. And after that solid play, let's call full time this morning. And Patricia, real quick, before we let you go, it is the beginning of the end for Dog Pissin Language Week. We've been collecting a number of words and phrases this morning with our one dog guest. So before we say goodbye, is there a particular Dog Pissin phrase that we should be using over this weekend?
0: Yes, a personal favorite of mine. We say it like this, like him you one dog. It means love you, one talk, or a friend, one talk, is in. I mean, you're Vanuatu, so you know one talk, what one talk means. But yeah, it's a personal favorite. Like, whenever you meet friends, or family, or anyone from the Pacific, it's just.
1: Like him, you one talk. Make sure that you're using these phrases over the weekend. And gotta say a big thank you, Turu, for bringing us up to date with what's happening in Pacific sports news. We look forward to hearing from you next week for another round of The Scoreline.
0: Thank you so much, Jacob.
1: Yes, Patricia Giamo, this morning taking us through what is a hectic time in sports. Yes, we've got the ICC Under-19 Cricket World Cup East Asia Pacific qualifiers currently underway in Vanuatu. Obviously, Under-16 Women's Championship and Under-19 Men's Championship. And of course, we are on the doorstep of NRL Finals Week 1. There's a whole lot of fantastic games being played this weekend in Rugby League. And if you can't make it to your TV, well, you're in luck because you can catch all of these matches right here on ABC Radio Australia.
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4: 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It wraps up on Sunday with Penrith playing the Sydney Roosters. 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
1: Yes, and it's Nisha Daly this morning, and we're heading to the end of the show for today. But with that being said, it's been a great time catching up on some Dog Pissin phrases this morning. Yes, we're on the beginning of the end of Dog Pissin Language Week, but throughout the show, we have been learning a thing or two, including sialet, which is an old pigeon word for seatbelt, me like him, you nothing, turu, you know, mean that was shared with us.

from Belinda Cora, spreading some love. Of course, 1M from Steph Bonte, and like him you want dog. So just some phrases to use as you enter this weekend. And of course, we're at the doorstep of PNG Independence next week. So make sure you stay studying. And with that being said, we've got to head out for the end of the day, but we've got time for one more track. Let's make it one from Tonto Malele, Melayuris.

just the end of our week here in Nisha Daily. That was Melai Yoris. And yes, it's time for us to depart. So I've got to say a huge thank you to Maz. If you've been listening in to Nisha Daily throughout this week, big love to you. It's always great getting to enjoy your company. And if you've missed anything, just head on over to that website. 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You can find past editions of Nisha Daily, as well as all your favorite ABC Radio Australia shows. Just a reminder, if you want to catch the Rugby League NRL Finals Week 1, we'll be playing here on ABC Radio Australia. So it's a great way to catch up with the footy. And if you're a music maker, entries for Pacific Break 2026 are still open. So make sure you're heading on over to abc.net.au/Pacific Break on all the details on how to enter. But yes, it's time for us to head out for this week. Stay tuned into ABC Radio Australia this morning. Got your latest news coming at you soon. After that, you'll be with Fred Hooper and Josiah Nunga for Pacific Prepared. We'll be back with you Monday, 7 a.m. PNG time, like always. Until then, have a safe weekend. Much yadaba, Imam.

0: ABC News with Noni Edwards. New Zealand's right-wing opposition party New Zealand First has announced it will offer a two-year clemency period for Pacific Islanders who overstay their visas. The party, led by Winston Peters, announced the extra time would not be available to those from other parts of the world in recognition of its unique and close bond with the Pacific. Immigration officials have recently come under scrutiny in Parliament over how they determine overstay risk per nationality, which tends to single out Pacific countries despite a relatively small number of arrivals. The department recently estimated that of around 21,000 current visa overstayers, around 2,600 are Tongan, a similar number are from China, and 2,200 hold US passports. Scientists in Fiji are trialling a chemical-free way to fight the African tulip tree. Its flowers are flame red and it's common in many parts of the Pacific, but despite its spectacular look, the African tulip is an invasive species. Researchers at the Ministry of Agriculture are testing two biological control agents, one of them a mite, the other a beetle, as an alternative to pesticides. Director of Research Dr. Shalendra Prasad says the problem has been steadily worsening in areas not accessible to chemical control.
1: African tulip is one of the invasive species in Fiji, and it has been around for a couple of years now, and it's invading into a lot of rainforest and agricultural land. There's no specific control. We are implementing chemical control, but it has really spread into the interior of the country.
0: Negotiations are underway for an independent freight insurance provider for Australia's Lord Howe Island residents who are frustrated by financial losses caused by freight delays and cancellations. State member Robert Dwyer says locals rely on fortnightly shipping of essentials and perishable goods, which are often spoiled on arrival due to severe weather and delays. The ship operator Burdon says it's not considering freight insurance due to carriage terms, conditions and added costs. But Mr. Dwyer says they are working to find a solution.
2: Very much in its infancy stage, but I think it will be an option that they will look at for sure. They're interested in it. They're doing their own bit of work on that as well. The good news from the state government's perspective is that the island trader is being renewed with a brand new vessel.
0: There's a warning that a surge in oil prices may have a while to go as conflict in the Middle East drags on. The price of Brent crude's increased to around $110 a barrel as fighting between the US and Iran intensifies, while energy facilities in Saudi Arabia have also been hit. NAB chief economist Sally Auld says prices have stayed under three figures until recently, but they are likely to keep rising.
3: Just in the last couple of sessions, we've breached the upper end of that range. And I guess that does open up the scenario where we start to see levels that we saw very early in the conflict, back in early March. So possibly pushing up back towards $120 a barrel.
0: A US appeals court has upheld a decision which blocks the Trump administration from applying new, stricter rules to postal voting in the November midterm elections. The court has ruled the government has failed to show that a lower court's decision was wrong. President Donald Trump has been arguing without providing evidence that postal voting leaves room for vote rigging. A species of insect thought to originate in China has been gradually spreading across the Asia Pacific and is newly detected wreaking havoc across northern Australian berry farms, causing millions of dollars in crop losses. Jennifer Nichols explains.
4: Biosecurity measures failed to keep Franklinella in tonsor out of Australia. It was identified in April but may have been spreading here for years. The thrip feeds on flowers, buds and foliage. Bronzed berries were its calling.

0: card, but it also targets other fruits, vegetables and flowers. Queensland Strawberry Growers President Adrian Schultz says the insect's causing major losses.
1: I've been on the farms where it's 100%. They've had to strip all the fruit off the plants. They haven't even bothered packing it.
0: Pesticides haven't worked, so growers are using beneficial bugs to attack the pest. They're asking customers to support the industry by buying berries.
2: Sport now, and Canberra Raiders centre Liana Tufumaga says it still hasn't hit her that she'll play her 50th NRLW game tonight against her former side West Tigers at Leichhardt Oval in Sydney. Tufumaga started her career at the Sydney Roosters, then spent 2 years at the Tigers ahead of her off-season move to Canberra in 2025. She says it's going to be special to share the moment with her family.
3: I can't wait to see my family. I think also grateful that the game is in Sydney, just so I can see all my family and friends. I think it's just such good timing for me and the milestone that I'm about to receive.
2: Raiders women will be without co-captain Samaima Taufa, who's been banned for 3 games. A win for the Raiders could mean they finish as high as 5th and set up a semi-final rematch against the Tigers. ABC News.
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7: Malo lele, ofa lahi atu, and welcome everyone to Nijan Footy Fridays. My name is Sam Wykes, and with me is my Cook Island koe, Tinirao Arona, and we're going to dive deep into finals footy with rugby league, and we also have some rugby union news as well. T, before we get to all of that though, we had an incredible night last night. We had a big night, and not the night that probably everyone's thinking. Get your head out of the gutter. We went to the Jonah Lomu documentary. How good was it?
8: That was awesome, man. It was, firstly, kia ora to all our listeners. Last night, yes, the Jonah Lomu documentary, the premiere, just a private screening that was aired here in Sydney. Me and Sammy got invited, and then we got to interview some people after the documentary. But, man, just sitting there throughout that whole doco, and how they put it together, the like big shout out to the producers.
7: Yes.
8: And we'll be speaking to one on Monday actually and getting her background on the documentary. But just a huge shout out to them people, because the way that they put it all together, man, they had video clips from Jonah when he was 15 years old, going back to Tonga and visiting family, and he had to stand up and say a speech. Like, that's how raw. Some of the raw footage that we got to see in this doco.
7: They really highlighted, honestly, how incredible he was, how influential he was in a time where there was no such thing as social media. Like, when you talk about global reach and having status and the way we communicate today and connect today, like, back then people were going to him, like mobbing him when he... And I didn't realize how young he was, actually, when he scored those 4 tries that really put him on the map at that World Cup.
8: Well, 19 years old? 1920.
7: Yeah. Like, I didn't know he was that young, and he scored 4 tries.
8: He looked like a man when he was 15.
7: When he's doing those speeches after his school games, and he's standing there next to the coaches, and you go, nah, cuz.
8: Yeah.
7: He was massive, and honestly, beautiful story. And as you said, it was well thought out and put together by one of their producers. Her name is Vea Mafuileo. Up-and-coming Tongan filmmaker. We'll have her on Monday, and we'll get an insight on how she put it all together and what she had to go through to get all of that footage. So that'll be incredible. But we also had some stars in the room as well.
8: Yeah, we got to... Man, there were some big dogs.
7: Like stars.
8: Like the biggest one probably in the room, one of the biggest ones, was one of rugby league's greats, Andrew Johns. Sitting there at the front. The immortal, the eighth immortal. Jared Hayne was in the building, got to interview him after the game. We had Marty Tapau, we had the Hopewati brothers, a few union boys.
7: Wycliffe Balu, like, you know, Tongan Wallaby, you know, number 8, played heaps of games for the Tars and the Wallabies. Mark Gerard, who played against Jonah. Gerardo was 18, made his debut against Jonah.
8: Oh, yeah.
7: Came off the bench. So he was talking about those moments when we got to interview him. And, like, he wasn't scared, but he was scared. He said, but he was so excited to just share the field with the great man. And
8: Frank Pulitua.
7: Frank Pulitua was there as well. Funny thing on Joey Johns.

0: when I saw him, he looked at me and goes, "Hey, oh, sorry, mate, I thought you were Doug Howlett."
1: It's the hair.
0: It's the hair. And I was like, that's the only reason why he stopped and said hello. And I was like, he goes, "You must get that all the time." I was like, "Yeah, mate. Yeah, I don't. But just, final one, cool, man.
1: I don't want to give too much away about the doco because I want everyone to enjoy it without us sharing too much about the film. But could you feel me during the show giving you a nudge, like kicking you on the side? On different moments?
0: No, I didn't.
1: Every now and then.
0: I was too locked in.
1: Oh, there was one moment where you didn't acknowledge. It was I kicked you when those kids were giving the old booklets, and on the back of the booklets, it had the autograph page.
0: Yep.
1: So growing up in Dunedin in the 90s, yeah, just little things like that, like the autograph page at the back of the booklet where you'd go and try and get those stars to sign them. The speaker, the cylinder speaker that Jonah carried around.
0: Oh, that's right. Well, you did bump me on that cylinder. My uncle bought that exact speaker after watching that back in the day.
1: Yeah.
0: I thought he was the coolest bloke going around. I was like, can I carry this down the street?
1: Carisbrook. I'm like, oh, is that Carisbrook? Because of the houses I could see in the back.
0: Nah.
1: But yeah, so just some good cool memories.
0: Good memories. And actually, before we move on to, because we have to get to some rugby league and rugby union news, I was sitting next to Roy Asatasi's son. And when the footage came up of Jonah scoring that try, running over Mike Catt, and everyone in the cinema was cheering, like I looked to my right and he would be, what, maybe 15 years of age, 16? He was like clapping hard out. Like you could just see like his eyes like wide open, like being on, bro, who is this guy? That was amazing. So anyway, I'm looking forward to chatting with Vea Mafuilea, the filmmaker of the Jonah Lomu documentary, on Monday and get those insights. But T, what's coming up on the show as well?
1: Yes, Nijam Footy Fridays. It is week one in the NRL finals and we have four huge games to cover today, that will be played over this weekend, starting tonight. So we'll dive into them games shortly. We'll catch up with Sala Tongatuki, our NRLW superstar for the West Tigers.
0: She's showing up today, you reckon?
1: I hope so. I do hope so.
0: Was it hiding last week?
1: Yeah, they had a real tough run against the Gold Coast Titans. But Sala they've locked themselves into the finals. I've got one more round game to go this weekend. So we'll catch up with Sala, talk some NRLW, and then we've got our good friend Namani Nondolo Kurundrani joining us from Fiji to cover. What's he covering?
0: We have the Flying Fijians playing their test match against Canada. They've also got a new signing.
1: Another
0: new signing, man. This kid's a young kid for their development.
1: At the drawer.
0: I want to get, he showed some highlights on his socials. This kid looks the goods. He looks like a freak. So plenty to chat with Nemani Nondolo Kurundrani later on in the show.
1: All Blacks playing this weekend?
0: All Blacks are playing as well. Their fourth and final test match. A couple of changes there and we'll go through that in rugby union.
1: Sweet. Let's get right into it.
2: Hi, my name is Sitaleki Timani and you're listening to Nijam Footy.
1: Yes, the NRL finals are here. We've got the top eight teams. We've got the games locked in. And geez, I'm excited. I don't think I've been this excited for a final series ever because there are no like standout teams. There's no big threats that are like, oh, they should win it.
0: Just on that, has it surprised you how close, like talking about that, has it surprised you how probably close this final series can potentially be compared to how the season sort of started when everyone was saying, oh, it's a blowout scoreline. There's a big difference between the top teams and the bottom teams.
1: It doesn't surprise me, but I do think that these are the best eight teams throughout the whole year. Like there has been a separation. Like you throw in, I know a couple of those teams had a bit of a run in the back end with the Dragons and Tigers winning a couple games. But they were far behind these eight teams that
0: so had consistently
1: yeah, throughout the year.
0: So we didn't really see like the run, say like when Parramatta back in 2009, they were no good, and then Jared Hayne went on this run with power. We haven't really seen that.
1: No. The ones that we have, like these runs that we've seen, are the Warriors and the Dolphins who have won, you know, 6-7 games in a row. So, which is why they are in that top four. But let's get into the first game tonight. With the Rabbitohs will be playing the Newcastle Knights here in Sydney. And my thoughts on this game, the Rabbitohs, you know, they are just peaking at the right time. You know, Wayne Bennett.
0: They look happy, don't they?
1: They look happy. They look connected. You know, Latrell Mitchell's back. He's healthy. Tullis Duncan, he joins the team this evening. Cam Murray is in form. And, you know, Cody Walker's on fire when he's got the ball in hand. They just seem like, you know, when those teams have that

0: connection. And but if they do win the comp, they look back at this time going, man, how connected of a group were we? Like, those are the things that I'm seeing at the moment. Two players I want to acknowledge: David Fifita, the way that he's come back from, he's come from the Titans. Remember, Wayne Bennett had this connection when Dave made his debut at Brisbane. So he's the one who gave him his debut jersey. And you can see him playing with this, just feels like a whole new person, looks fresh.
1: Free. He looks free.
0: Free, when looks happy.
1: When I seen him streaking down the field, just making those big runs like he was back in high school, and he's smiling, he's happy. This guy is playing with not any type of fear in his head. Or doubt. He's
0: no just, weight, no expectation.
1: On his shoulders. He's just going out there and being him.
0: And the other player is Keon Kolomatangi. Yeah, he's signed a new deal to the Dragons next year, but he's not playing like he's leaving. He's playing like he's South Sydney. He is South Sydney to the bone. And every time I see Keon, I think of South Sydney, and he's playing like that. So huge shout out to those two boys. I think they're going to do some work over these next few weeks if they do get past the Newcastle Knights. And look, the Newcastle Knights, they have had a big turnaround from last year with the new coach. They've lost a few big forwards, though. Trey Mooney and Jacob Saifiti being a couple of them. And then Dylan Brown's probably their big loss as well.
1: Beginning of the year, you said the Knights, when you went down to their training, you really love this the skill set that they were showing. You know, they were moving the ball. And again, a team that, like, attacking style compared to last year, look free. Just want to move the ball and get the ball in the players' hands, like Kalen Ponga. Is that what you're seeing is probably going to get them over the line? Because even when they were down to 12 men against the Warriors a couple of weeks ago, they weren't afraid to shift the ball, and they still got a fair few points in them. Is that what you're going to see again?
0: Yeah, well, I think that's their strength, right? It's Fletcher Sharp, Kalen Ponga, being able to move the ball, get him to strike. You've got some weapons on the end with Greg Marju and Dominic Young to be able to finish. And you know, Kalen, just with space, is one of the most dangerous men on the footy field. You give him that space, good luck trying to stop him. And yeah, I know Dylan Brown is a missing piece, but Fletcher Sharp and Kalen Ponga, I think there's enough there. And then Sanders Smith, just to guide them around the park, is a genuine seven. But you think over Newcastle's success over the last few years, when they did make that run in the finals a couple of years ago, you know, that came off the back of Kalen Ponga. So will we see that same? You know, they're going to have to lean
1: on
0: it. It's
1: going to be a good game. I'm on the fence with this one. I can't pick it.
0: Two players that do have a big job, though, again, is their back rowers, the Newcastle Knights back rowers. First one is Francis Manuleleua. He has hit the scene this year. And, you know, only in a few games, people asking, who is this Francis kid? I think he's got a big job to stop that. That's, what edge is that? That would be David Fifita's edge. And then on the other side, you've got...
1: What a matchup.
0: You've got Jermaine McEwen, back rower on the right side, but he has to stop Latrell Mitchell, Cody Walker, Alex Johnson.
1: It's like the young Bulls up against the old Bulls.
0: That's
1: here.
0: That's what it feels like, right? Yeah. So who are you going in this one?
1: I'm on the fence. I just can't pick it. Just two attacking weapons. They've both leaked points in defence. So it's almost like if one's scoring 20 or 30 points, the other one's going to score 34 points or something like that. So, but I am leaning towards South Sydney for this one.
0: I'm a big Knights fan. I just, the way that I've seen Rabbitohs build over the last month, I think they're going to be hard to stop. So interesting game. I'll sit on the fence with that one. In New Zealand, we have the Warriors versus the Dolphins on the Saturday game, first of the two games. What are your thoughts on this game?
1: My thoughts are I would hate to be playing in New Zealand. And then my other thoughts are if there's a team that can get it done, it could be the Dolphins.
0: Yeah.
1: Yeah. Just the way that they play. And you've got young Isaiah there. You've got some of the old Bulls that are mature heads that are going to be needed in the pressure moments. But then just the Energizer Bunnies from the Warriors and their crowd that they're going to lift for. Again, it's going to be hard to pick.
0: Well, the Warriors have the opportunity to play every finals game up until the grand final at home. And that could be huge for the Warriors. And we know what the Warriors fans are like.
1: Yep.
0: Like, they are diehard fans. And I guarantee you that there will be a sellout stadium back in the Warriors. So good luck to the Dolphins when they do go to New Zealand to play them. But just quickly on the Warriors, like, is it this year? Is it this year? Is this the year that they go to the GF and get the job done?
1: According to Joey Johns, again, one of the punters asked him when we walked past him, Joey, who's winning the NRL Grand Final? He goes, up the Waz.
0: Did he?
1: Yeah, and kept walking. So there you go. So if the eighth immortal's saying the Waz, well, yeah, I don't think you could be wrong here.
0: They've got a huge in Jackson Ford. Jackson Ford played a huge part of the first season. That he's been out since Route 16. But when you add him to their strength, which I believe is the Ford pack, James Fisher-Harris, Mitchell Barnett, Aaron Clark in the middle, and then coming off the bench, you've got Dimitri Vaimonga, Jackson Ford, Tanner Stowers-Smith. Like, that is a dangerous combination. And when they're coming up against the Dolphins, you look at the Dolphins pack, Thomas Flegler, Tom Gilbert, Morgan Knowles, like real dangerous bad men. Like they are. You think of Christian Wolf, the head coach. Have you ever met Christian Wolf?
1: Yeah, yeah. He's not the biggest man, but when he shakes your hand, he feels like he's 7 foot tall.
0: He's big. He's strong, but he's got that sort of military vibe.
1: Yeah.
0: And whenever I see these forwards, I'm like, man, that's a reflection of your coach.
1: Yeah.
0: But then coming off the bench, you've got Francis Molo, Kuneli Lemuelu, Ray Stone, Kurt Donahue, like, again, all bangers, all can hit, all can get after it. So there's going to be a huge battle in that middle.
1: The decision makers, you know, again, we've mentioned Isaiah Katoa. Like, in your mind, what level does he need to go to? Like, he's obviously, we know that he can ball play, he's got good pass selection, but what level does he need to go to be able to get his team home?
0: The thing with Izzy is that he's got one of the best, if not the best, outside back line in the competition. Yeah, he's got the hammer at fullback. Jermaine Isako, Selwyn Cobbo on the wings. Like, both of them. Jermaine was a top point scorer this year. Selwyn Cobbo, you know, his state of origin and the way that he's been playing this year is probably he's been in the best form of his career so far. And then Herbie Farnworth is probably one of the best players in the world right now, alongside Jack Bostock, who's made his New South Wales Blues debut. So I think Isaiah Katoa having options. Whenever he gets those set plays, it doesn't matter which option he does. He just needs to pick the right one because he's got the strike on the end.
1: Yep.
0: I think get the ball in his hands. He's got a good combination with Cody Nikorima. And you've got there Jeremy Marshall-King as well at hooker. So I think the three of them, that spine, pretty deadly.
1: Do you think he becomes more of a run threat as well? Like with those players on his outside and they're going to be defending that, do you think he can set up for like, boom, I'm going to go here?
0: He will have to. Sharkies versus Cowboys, they are the last game on Saturday. The Sharkies, man, they're out of winning form, but in my view, they just need to find a way. Like, they've won one game out of their last five. They do have their halfback, Braden Trindle, to come back, the six with Nico Hines. I think those two, when they play together, they get the right balance of the team, and they have a very strong pack who I think... Yeah, you know, people still underestimate or forget that they've got one of the best forwards in the game, Adam Fanua Blake, in that middle. Whenever you've got a team with Adam in there, yeah, you will do some damage. So a big job ahead because they are taking on the Cowboys, where their pack is probably just as strong because they've got another Tongan beast in Jason Dumbololo, but then some workhorses around them in Helam Luki, Ruben Cotter. And then off the bench for the Cowboys, you've got Thomas Mikaele, John Bateman, who also works as well in that middle. Tom Mikaele, the way that he comes off the bench and makes that impact, he causes havoc. And when you add their backline and Scott Drinkwater, Tom Chester, Jackson Perju, like that speed on the, trying to defend speed on the back foot, that's the hardest thing to do.
1: Very difficult.
0: Very difficult to try and stop line breaks, try and stop tries, but it's them men who get them on the front foot. So I reckon Craig Fitzgibbon, is going to give one of the best pre-game speeches in history, and the Sharkies are going to turn one on and beat the Cowboys. That's where I'm going.
1: Yeah, all right. I like it.
0: The final one, the big one on Sunday, the Panthers versus the Roosters, first versus fourth. This one's tough to pick. Now, I'll start with the Roosters. The Roosters, they are with like full strength without Sam Walker. Obviously, Sam Walker's out for the season, but Daly Cherry-Evans, do you remember when Roosters first signed Daly, DC? and the reaction that, you know, people or the some public had on Roosters some, signing someone like Daly.
1: Yeah, oh, it was a mixed bag, but there was probably a lot of negative comments towards him going there because where is he going to fit? You know, with Sammy Walker, is he going to be able to partner him? And then he got off to a little bit of a slow start, but you said it right at the start. No, no, once he understands the Roosters system, understand the plays, he doesn't need to overplay his hand, he'll fit seamlessly in that role and understand what his role is within that team.
0: Well, now that Sam Walker's gone, masterstroke.
1: Masterstroke. Now he fits so, seamlessly straight in there because he was playing second fiddle. Oh, not second fiddle, but...
0: He allowed Sam Walker to express himself.
1: Exactly.
0: He allowed Sam Walker to be the seven. Now, DC, he's played that many games
1: that the highest level.
0: He could easily just put a seven on his back. Yeah. And then now Hugo Savala is the six, and then DC plays that seven. But he's spent enough time in the squad, in the team, to understand the system. Therefore, when he does go in that seven position, it's not a big transition for him. If anything, it probably excels his game and lifts it even more. But, you know, when you look on paper, the Roosters team, they have, in my view, they have a premiership team on paper. You know, James Tedesco at fullback, Daniel Tupou, Mark Nawanganitawase on the wings, Rob Toya, Billy Smith at centre, and then their middles, you know, Nafahu White, Lindsay Collins, Victor Radley, very strong, strong middles. Reece Robson at hooker, State of Origin hooker. And then off the bench, you know, you've got Spencer Lenu who will be coming and doing some damage, but Angus Crichton as well. When you hear those names, you're like, man, that's a team that can win the premiership. Unfortunately, they're coming up against...
1: They've got a few names on the other team as well, big names there.
0: The best defensive team in the competition. Now, the Panthers finished the season with conceding the least amount of points with 347. I think they were the only team that conceded in the 300s. I've always said and I've always believed and was taught at a very young age that defense wins competitions. Panthers has been that team throughout the whole year that have been able to manage that defensive try line. Now, I think when you watch Nathan Cleary the last couple, when I've watched Nathan Cleary the last couple of weeks, he's in that flow state.
1: Yep.
0: And when he's doing one-hand basketball passes and it's hitting the money, he's hitting the right pass. You've got the workhorses in the middle with Moses Leota, Lindsay Smith, and then their captain, Isaiah Yeo, coming back into the mix. A big missing piece as well this year, or the back end of this year, has been Mitch Kenny. He's back. The delivery of the service I mentioned on Monday. And then you've got those, you know, strike weapons out wide with Casey McLean, Dylan Edwards, Brian To'o. I don't see why Panthers going to make it five out of six years.
1: Yeah. Big weekend of NRL finals footy, man. Looking forward to it. And we will go through it all again on Monday when we get those results. But is that it for Rugby League?
0: That's it for Rugby League. Remember, you can hear every NRL game live on ABC Radio Australia.
2: Kia ora, this is Jazmon Tupo Witchman, and you're listening to Legion Footy.
0: Oh, Jazzy, it's been a minute. If you are just joining us here on Legion Footy, you are listening to Tinito Aruma and Sammy Wykes. We talk all things rugby league and rugby union. But this time, we'll just be having a short ad break and rugby union. Sammy, what do you got for us?
1: Man, my ad breaks are getting shorter and shorter. Like, we keep talking so much, probably about what we're doing throughout the week. Rugby league chat, it was a good chat, by the way. But
0: Jonah was important.
1: It was very important. But then when we come to rugby union, I was like, man, we don't have much time left because we do have to get to other parts of the show.
0: I think this is going to happen quite often over the next couple months because we've got finals.
1: Just over the couple of months, he reckons.
0: Well,
1: it's happened over
0: finals,
1: since we
0: started. We've got
1: and
0: World
1: Cup. And look, you're eating into my time right now. Let me speak something about rugby union.
0: You go.
1: But you are right. It's going to happen.
0: Two games?
1: I don't even know, actually. No, we have some big test matches over the weekend, especially in the women's XV competition that is starting. So in the women's WXV series, that kicks off. We've got the world number one. England will take on the Wallaroos and some of our Pacific Island talent to look out for. Faliki Pohiva in the front row. Bessie Bullo will be at 8. Faitala Moleka, she's going to play 12, which we haven't seen her play a lot of for the Wallaroos. She's either played fly half or at fullback. But I'm keen to see how she partners up with Waiaria Ellis, who's playing 10. So there'll be a lot of creativity coming from those two players. But it's going to be a very tough game for for the Wallaroos. They're taking on the incumbent world champs, England. The Red Roses, they are on fire, that the way that they play.

0: So all of their players will need to stand up and hopefully get some type of momentum and some points on the board if they are a chance of beating the world champs. Fijiana will take on Spain, and Manusina, they will play against the Netherlands of all countries. And T, you wouldn't believe where these are all played at.
1: Netherlands.
0: You'd think so. Someone would have the home ground advantage. No, it's actually played in Hong Kong. Hong Kong's a bit like, it's an unreal place to play. You ever played there?
1: No.
0: Nah, your rugby league, you don't get that opportunity. I have, and it's fantastic.
1: Wait till we start.
0: Oh, global round, you reckon? Global round, man. Okay. Touche. But in the men's, Fiji will play Canada, and we'll go through that game with Nemani Nondolo Kurundrani when we speak to him. But the All Blacks, they will play their fourth and final test match against the Springboks. And do you know where this game is played?
1: It is played in US.
0: In Baltimore. So that'll be a big game.
1: Baltimore
0: over there.
1: Ravens.
0: There's going to be a massive crowd there for that one for sure. The old strength and conditioner for the All Blacks, Nick Gill, he's actually the new strength and conditioner for the Baltimore Ravens. So there's a bit of a connection there already with the All Blacks and the Baltimore Ravens in the NFL. So that'll be packed out. Couple of changes for the All Blacks as well. Adi Savea, he's injured. I think he's dislocated his shoulder.
1: No.
0: I know. So the influential skipper, he'll be missing this one. But Peter Luckey, the Hurricane 7-8, he's gonna start in that position. And he's been on fire when he's had his opportunity on tour. So he'll slot in there for Adi. Richie Mo'unga, he will get his first test start at 10. Ruben Love is out. He falls out of the team there.
1: Injured or just?
0: I don't know. I didn't see any news around him being injured. But it's cool to see Richie back in there just to see how he goes, especially with the South Africans, their full strength. They're going after it as well. Ooh. So we'll see if the All Blacks can make it a 2-2 series or if South Africa takes this one 3-1. But on the bench, we'll see Wallace Setiti come on the bench as well as Rico Ioane. So he'll get his test start.
1: Joker.
0: Yeah, man, he'll come on and I reckon he'll cause some havoc. So a lot more maturity, I guess some older heads coming back into the All Blacks side. But again, like the other test matches, it's going to be a blockbuster. And if the All Blacks can fix up seriously one area of the game, which is set piece, scrum lineouts, they're going to give themselves a chance to win this one. How did I go for time, T? Is that enough of an ad break?
1: We've still got two guests to get through and then our tipping, so we'll see how we go.
0: So I better cut it right there. That is us for Rugby Union until we get to NEMS, and we'll speak more on Monday.
1: Let's head over to Sala Tongatuki.
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3: Now comes the way to the right edge. Tongatuki!
2: With Sala Tongatuki.
1: Yes, joining us before her game tonight is Sala Tongatuki, our West Tigers representative. She's also played for the New South Wales and New South Wales Blues, Fetu Samoa, Jellaroos, you name it, she's done it. Won premierships in the NRLW as well. Sala, how's your week been?
4: Yeah, been good. It's a short turnaround for us, so yeah, we've been very lucky enough to get some bit of rest, but yeah, we got back into it long after that. So yeah,
1: the short turnarounds are good after a 58-0 loss.
0: No, flush it straight away, get to move on.
1: But how do you deal with that? Let's address it and then we'll move on from it. But you played the Titans; they are informed. They're probably the informed team in the competition. You lost to them last Sunday, 58-0. Yeah, what was it? What was training like that first session back? How do you address it as a team and then move forward so you can take your lessons out but get over it pretty quickly?
4: Yeah, like a lot of the girls were coming in but hesitant with video review, but I felt like our coach, he did really well in, we addressed the problems and the issues, and they are quick fixes, but it was just a matter we didn't want to be there. So it all started with us before the kickoff as well. And then he went into the positives of, look where we were last 2 years and look where we are now. That's something we got to be grateful for and still find the positives in that. And I think it made the girls feel a lot more better than worse. So, yeah, there was a good balance there with what Sandy had done. He addressed it straight away, but then he said, we can't be dwelling on it with a short turnaround and with finals around the corner. That's not where our mindset should be.

0: They are quick fixes. Hopefully that we can address it tonight's game. So yeah, that's how we dealt with it. And yeah, the training session going back, it was actually a good week. This week's we only had one really big session, and everyone just nailed their roles. It was a lot better than how we had prepped last week going into the Titans game. So we felt it, and we just know that, all right, hopefully tonight we can turn those negatives into positives for us as a group. So
1: Yeah.
0: yeah.
1: Let's talk about the Gold Coast Titans. Are they as good as what it seems?
0: Yeah, no, they're definitely a clinical side. They showed why they're sitting where they are in the ladder. We just couldn't build any pressure, and we gave them opportunities, and they made us pay for it. So, yeah, sometimes for us, we look at it, we're like, yeah, we need those kind of games as a bit of a reality check. But yeah, we've had such a positive season, and we've earned our first finals appearance. So I feel like, yeah, one result shouldn't take us away from the work we've done. And like, probably say thanks to Titans that they've made us realize, like, holy heck, we got a lot more to work on ourselves. And it's only a little time that we've got to do that. So I guess it's how we respond. And yeah, they're just a really good team,
1: I
0: if
1: do
0: I'm being
1: like
0: honest.
1: that. The Roosters, they played last night against the Bulldogs, winning 42 points to 12. Did you manage to watch that game?
0: Yeah, I did.
1: What
0: I
1: were your
0: feel like
1: thoughts?
0: the first half wasn't really the Rooster style. Bulldogs just came out with a lot more intent and aggression, and it sort of made Roosters pay for it for a bit until I think Tangawai, she got sin bin, and that just gave the Roosters a lot of opportunities. They know how to play when one with a 12 man with a 12 women side. So yeah, it was, yeah. And I feel like they were punching through the middle, which is what they were missing in the first half. And you had Koenig, and then you had Millie and Tessa just, play off the back of that. And both props had both scored tries as well. So credit to them just going through the middle of what works best for them. But if you don't have any go forward momentum, your outside backs can't even play, what they do best as well. So like Taryn Aiken, if the girls are going forward, she's gonna make you pay for those short sides or just taking up spaces and that. So yeah, she's good like that, Taryn.
1: NRLW are top six. They go through, and the rest, obviously don't make the finals. So, if the Warriors will have to win and beat the Broncos and win by, 100 points to be able to, and the Raiders lose to the Tigers for them to make it. So it sounds like, or it looks like, the top six
2: It's
1: are
2: locked in.
1: settled. They're
2: Yep.
1: locked in.
0: Yeah.
1: But that game, the Sharks versus the Dragons. That is four, so they're both equal on 4 points.
2: The
1: Yep.
2: spoon.
1: There's a new ball, and they're playing for the loser gets the wooden spoon. What are your thoughts on
2: They're
1: who
2: gonna blame
1: takes?
2: whoever loses is gonna blame the ball.
1: Whoever loses will be blaming the ball, but who takes? Who do you think deserves, or who do you think has been probably the better team out of the two this year, Dragons or Sharks?
0: I feel like Dragons has surprised a lot of teams in terms of their roster. And yeah, but I feel like the Sharks have started to find their footy form again in terms of just having players return. And yeah, they're just building really well the last two games, I reckon. So probably the Sharks, I feel, will get the up on this one. I don't know why. But yeah, they've just got Nessa Biddle and that's all just come back, and yeah, they seem to be playing exciting footy, and she's been a massive drive for them in their go forward. So yeah, I feel like the Sharks will get this one,
1: And
0: hopefully.
1: yous finish with a top four finish, no matter what happens over after this weekend. So congratulations, and
0: Thanks,
1: a
0: fam.
1: huge shout out to the Sydney Roosters, who have won the minor
0: The minor
1: premiership for
0: premiers, back to back.
1: 2026. Yep.
0: That's
1: So
0: right. Yeah,
1: again,
0: congrats to them.
1: very exciting campaign after this last round. We wish you all the best, and we'll touch base next Friday before the final series. So
0: Thanks, boys.
1: go well tonight. All the best. Have fun.
2: Good luck,
0: Appreciate
2: Salah.
0: it.
2: Take care.
1: Rip in.
3: Hi, my name is Makamataele, and you're listening to Nisian Footy.
1: Appreciate Salah for jumping on, especially on game day. She kicks off very,
2: Yeah,
1: very
2: really
1: shortly.
2: appreciate
1: So,
2: that. Yeah.
1: thank you very much, and we'll catch up with her next week. Let's head over to wherever Nems is. I don't even know if he's in Fiji, but Nemani Nondolo Kurundrani. Let's catch up with him.
4: The Rugby Union Preview.
5: Interception by Big Nemani.
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0: Kurindrani.
1: Yes, it's time to shift back to rugby union and welcome our former Flying Fijian friend, Nemani Nondolo Kurindrani. Hey, Dola Brass, how are you?
2: Yeah, good. I should say g'day, boys. I'm in Brisbane at the moment and in the sunny state, God's country, some might say. But, yeah, it's good to put on the Australian accent for a few days.
3: Up here, man, we had the Tongan accent, we've had the Fijian accent,
1: that's
3: now the Aussie
1: true,
3: accent.
1: The Aussie one.
3: We're going to start our own new segment, Where in the World is Nems? Hey, Nems.
2: How are we, boys? Good to be back.
3: We're good. We're recovering from a pretty inspirational night last night. We got to go to the Jonah Lomu documentary premiere here in Sydney, and... man, what a influential guy that had. Like, I knew he had made an impact in many lives, but we just didn't know to that extent of a global star. It's just a quick reminder of how great he was. You know, when you being a winger,
1: I was a big winger, not just a winger, like a big winger like him.
3: You know, when you think of Jonah Lomu and his legacy, you know, what thoughts do you have?
2: Yeah, well, first of all, he was, I think Jonah probably put rugby on the map. I think he's our first global superstar. A lot, you know, we owe to him in terms of turning professional. But yeah, look, Jonah played a huge part of my game. I think he gave us that, well, particularly us Islanders, you know, us Melanesian, Polynesian Islanders, the confidence to play on the wing, being big. As you know, in Australia, mostly in Australia growing up, the size played a big, huge part. You know, it was, if you're big, you're in the forwards, if you're small, you're in the backs. So Jonah revolutionised that position and allowed people like myself to believe and play on the wing. And, I played most of, if not all, my career on the wing. And, yeah, Jonah played a huge part. And I remember when I first moved down to Sydney, I played for Randwick. I'd moved from Brisbane. I was 19 years old, moved down to Randwick to play rugby. I remember, you know, back then they used to have internet cafes.
3: Yeah.
2: I remember every Saturday morning, there was this internet cafe on Coogee Bay Road. I would go there and I would watch his highlights on YouTube and just watch Jonah nonstop. And it was, and that was my pump up game. And I remember always watching when he played, when he was young. So when he was playing for counties and all that. And then in Wesley College at his school, and it was that. So that inspired me. So every time I'd go out to play in Randwick in that shoot chill my first year, and I had a good year as well. It was because I was inspired by Jonah. And again, there wasn't any big wingers there. Now there's heaps of us, you know, big wingers now. But man, he played a huge part in my career, trying to want to make it. I still have that memory, but edge in the back of my head is. Every morning, every Saturday morning, Coogee Bay Road, $3, was it, for half an hour. just watch Jonah, and thou. So, it was, he's played a huge part of my career, and I was fortunate enough I got to meet him once. Again, just a true legend of the game.
3: I think you got ripped off there. It was $2.50 an hour out Western Sydney for one of those.
1: The eastern suburbs a bit more expensive.
3: But I never really understood that, like the impact that he shifted that position, and similar to Brian To'o, you know, being able to transition the winger's role as, okay, now you're just going forward and getting as many metres as possible. But Jonah, you know, not many wingers would have been that size, and because he'd done such a great job, it allowed other coaches and here in Australia to go, you're the next Jonah, or you can play wing because we've seen Jonah do well there. When you met the great man, what was that like?
2: No, it was, I'll never forget it. We when we caught up, he met a few words as well. He didn't say too much, but he said to me, he goes, I love what you're doing on the wing. And I'll never forget, he said, keep representing us.
3: Damn.
2: You know, so, and because I was in awe of him, I didn't know what that meant. And then I sort of like, I've always reflected every now and again, every time Jonah comes up, I always go back to that. And obviously my experience then, I always think, you know, when he says always keep representing us, did he mean us as in Polynesian, Melanesian men, or did he mean us as big wingers? You know what I mean? Like it was, and that we'll never know, but that is awesome with me because I can take that with life knowing every time Jonah comes up,

0: was I representing us big men or, us islanders? So that was, mate, that, those memories come up to me.
1: There was a few comments like that, Sammy, last night. Just like that, the majestic aura that he had, and if he said a comment, it made people think deeper now
2: Yeah,
1: and remember
2: absolutely.
1: those comments. It was, did he,
2: What
1: was he like that? He probably was like that
2: I
1: kind of
2: would have loved,
1: majestic
2: yeah,
1: person,
2: man,
1: eh?
2: I would have loved to have met him back in the day. I know a few of the players got to meet him before a couple of World Cups, and it, like Nem said, they were just in awe of him, and they didn't really know what to say because he was so much bigger than the game. And again, he was a Pacific Islander, come from the same humble beginnings, and even though he was 10 foot tall, probably still showed that same humility around, like shoulders down, like doing those ones. But Nams, I'm sure he meant both, you know what I mean? Representing the big men on the wing and representing our people. So, and you did that. And before we move on from Jonah, what does it mean to you knowing that people were saying that, oh, you're the Fijian Jonah? And like, I mean that with all the respect in the world because you did play the game like him. But yeah, what does that mean to you knowing that you had that type of aura?
0: Yeah, it was, oh, obviously, to ever be, like compared to Jonah or, and I just want to set the record straight. There is no way I'm ever,
2: Yeah, I
0: come to
2: know what you
0: Jonah's
2: mean.
0: level.
2: Yeah.
0: And just to be, but just to be mentioned like that for me, yes, when you're out in the media, you say that, you'll always be the humble and say, no, look, no, never be. But inside, you're like, man, to be, I guess, compared to in some way, it's always humbling, man, and it motivates you even more. And I think, again, thanks to Jonah, it allowed some people like myself, people like Tangele Naivovoro, those guys, Nalanga, to be able to say, to be able to carry that flag or that baton that, man, big wingers can play, like big boys can play. Obviously, we have different styles of rugby. I'd like to think I did kicking a lot rather than, so my game was different to Nalanga's or Naivovoro's and obviously the big man Jonah. So yeah, man, to always get compared to that, it was always humbling. But man, same time, that humbleness too comes in, you're like, it's one of those ones that you're like, and then obviously you got my mates in the back going, shut up.
2: And that's the Pacific Island way of, making sure your feet are on the ground, and you wouldn't have it any other way. But it's a great documentary. I can't wait for you to watch it and see it for yourself, man, because I reckon you'll get a lot out of that. But let's head over to some rugby stuff now. We've got Fiji. They'll be taking on Canada in the PNC semi-finals. There's only four teams, so it's automatic semi-finals for this one. Fiji, man, it's a strong side. We're seeing Ikanavere there, skipper in, Isaiah Armstrong, Ravulla in the 10 jersey. What did you think of this team, and how do you think they're going to go?
0: Yes, it's a heavy Drua side. A lot of boys from Drua playing there. I'm happy to see Mataeli back in, Manasa Mataeli,
2: Yep.
0: get a call up, and then obviously Chochina Sovo, who's been playing really well at Clubland. Look, I just don't want. On paper, we look like we should be putting 50 on, plain and simple.
2: Yep.
0: We should be putting 50 on Canada, but in saying that, Canada, they're going through a transitional phase as well, finding their feet again in the game. There was one time, it's funny, the only time Canada have beaten Fiji, I was vice captain of that team. So hopefully that doesn't happen. But really excited. Like I said, you got Virimi Vakatawa in there as well. But on paper, we should be winning.
2: I'm with you. I'm with you on that. I just think if the Flying Fijians are serious about the Nations Cup and probably preparing for that November window, well, you've got to be putting on a clinic and put a team like Canada to the sword, and making sure that everything you're doing around your preparation, it's filtering into, okay, yep, done and dusted. Let's move on. Let's get to Nations Cup.
0: And not only that, there's been some off-field disruptions behind closed doors, behind the doors, obviously around coaching. They're going to be picking the new coach in October 4th. I don't care what anyone says. That's a massive disruption in any organisation when you
2: Absolutely.
0: know that, you've got a competition, another competition in, say, 8 weeks' time, or not even, 8 weeks' time, and from now till then, you're going to pick another head coach.

0: You know, there's a lot riding on this game too, Sammy, because of what's happened in the past. They win this, it's expected. They lose this, it's going to be epic, epic 7 days in Fiji.
1: Yeah, I don't want to entertain that thought if they don't get the job done against
0: Me
1: Canada.
0: neither.
1: So we won't go down that path. On Fijiana, they take on Spain as well. That game will be the WXV Global Series, so that will be played in Hong Kong. So we wish Fijiana all the best. And then finally, the Fijian Drua, they've signed another young superstar. Man, I saw some highlights of this kid. Dams, you were there. You did the honors. I saw you shake the hand of the young boy. I'll let you tell me who it is and stuff like that. But I was just cracking up laughing at you behind the desk. One, you didn't look like you fit behind the desk. They need a bigger desk. They need a bigger desk. But again, another heartwarming experience for yourself to be able to make another young kid's dream come true.
0: Mate, another impact, and boys, do I have a story for you. This is a good story, not my story. So Alfred Cornish, his parents are pilots and teachers. So the mum is the first female captain of the Airbus for Fiji Airways. So, when you talk about resilience and you talk about hard work, the parents, they've been there, they've done that, they've gone through it. Now, kids only started playing when he was 16 years old. He was at just a local school. He went to a Drua game one time to watch the Blues, Drua Blues. And it was from there he got inspired. He said, "Oh, Dad, I want to play for the Drua." So they shifted him the next year to go to a school in Nathanbua, and he played. He's the champion. He comes from a swimming background. He's a champion swimmer. Believe it or not, us Fijians can swim.
1: Just not you.
0: he. True, I'll think. The other one is he's a champion 100 meter, 200 meters of sprinter, and he plays lock. So Samuel, you locks, mate. You guys got speed.
1: Man, I saw that bit of footage of him in high school, and he looked fast. He was good on his feet, and he scored that try. I was like, mate, who is this?
2: Compare him to a league player for me.
1: How tall is he, Nems? If I'm thinking about, is he really tall, or is he sort of like the like in between a lock and a six?
0: About 6'5".
1: 6'5"?
0: Yeah.
1: Oh, mate, that's well, probably like a Hamole then.
0: Yeah,
1: I'd say that.
0: Hamole.
1: Yeah, we'll
0: He
1: do
0: would be
1: that.
0: like Hamole. And he's got like, mate, there's like the his physique, mate. He's just anyway. So he used to come one he used to come watch the Drua. He lives around the corner. And he used to come watch the Drua train behind the fence. And his mum was telling us the story how, he really wanted to play the Drua. And he was Mate, he was nowhere near, like, not, he was not on our radar. Like, we didn't, we had other guys we were looking at. And then it came from a good friend of mine. I went to drink kava at his house. And and he said to me, he goes, "Oi, Nems." He goes, "Mate, have a look at this kid." And I was like, "Oh, yeah." And I get this all the time. "Have a look at this kid." "Oh, my son's kid." And I was like, "Yeah, okay." Anyway, so I come around the corner one time, another time, and this kid's, like, tall. And I'm like, and we lack locks, right? We lack them. He comes around the corner and I was like, "Well, Henry, who's this kid?" And he's like, "That's what I've been telling you about." Anyway, so I kept tabs on him over for 12 months. And then he went to another school. He went to the school, played rugby. And then, he killed it this year. And he was like, and I was like, "Oh, what are you going to do?" He's like, "Oh, I'm going to go to pilot school." So, like, he's already got his future sorted. Anyway, I offered him a contract, played well. I said, "Mate, look, I wanted to offer you." I was talking to the mum. And I was saying to the mum, "Hey, we got the 3-year deal." And, as you do, the parents are like, "Oh, we want to get it, we want to look over the contracts and just want to make sure it's fine." Anyway, I lost. I've got a million things going on. I put that to the side. Life carried on. I think for about 10 days, I forgot to, I didn't reply back to them. I didn't do anything. And she's messaged me and gone, "Oh, hey, Mr. Nandola, look, have we blown our chances? Alfred, it's just we're talking and my son's not talking to me now because you haven't spoken and he thinks that, we've blown our chances. Please, can he call me?" And I was like, "Oh," and here I am, blasé. I was like, "Oh, hey, how are you going, mate?" Later found out they were like, the house was broken in twos because because I
2: you didn't reply.
1: It's the art of negotiation, isn't it, Nems? It's the art of negotiation. When you want something, you just, first one's going to crack and the family cracks.
0: But, and that's the thing too. And I just left it. And I was like, "Well, I've got other things to do. As I've just got to keep moving forward." Anyway,

0: And I was like, oh, here's a contract. And then they were like, okay, we can sign now. Can we come now? Can we come now? They're like, okay, cool. So sometimes, you know, I later found out that I've got a bit of a technique going. But anyway, he was signed him. He was in the gym that afternoon, and he's been in there. And I get this SNC. SNC calls me up and is like, Nems, who the F is this kid? He just keeps asking questions. He keeps wanting to get better. He's lift. I said, mate, we need about 43 of him in this building. So
1: that's awesome.
0: A young kid, he's got a big future ahead of him. Really, really impressed with his character. One thing that we're trying to look for in here at the Drill, particularly in the foundation and the development, you know, look at skills and you know, talent gets you through the door, but it's that character that stays, and we've probably lacked that a little bit. Guys just happy to be here and whatnot. I want guys to really want to work hard. So he's example of that, and hopefully, you know, he lives up to his potential. But mate, he's a kid that's going places.
2: Keen to watch him play, man. And Nem's being forgetful has worked this time, but it's not the trait that you want to have,
1: especially here on this show.
0: Well, last time I checked, it was 3 minutes late. So
2: here he is. Wow. Wants to bring that. Sorry, your connection is breaking up, but that's all we have time for today. Nems, you are the postman. You keep delivering, so you keep doing that. It's actually been very good the last couple of weeks. So whatever you're doing, even if it is being forgetful, okay, it's working for you. So you keep being you. Love chatting to you, and we'll catch you up again next week.
0: Boys, enjoy. I'm off to Movie World now. Going to take the sun down to Movie World. I've never been to Movie World, so I think it'll be more for me than anyone else, than my son. So we'll fill you in from there, boys.
2: All right, mate. Yeah, take care. Enjoy, mate. Working hard.
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2: Big Vinaka Nemani Nondolo Kurandrani. Loved hearing that story, just him reflecting on the great man Jonah Lomu. Obviously, man, I was coming up against Nems, and he was always compared to the big man. So it was good to hear from him and get his thoughts, but now it's time for us to get over to
1: our tipping comp, Lock and Smoke.
4: Smoke! You better lock it up. You better lock it up. You lock it up. Lock it up. Lock it up. Lock it up. Smoke!
2: Yes. This is our Lock and Smoke. I'm going to jump in for you, T, because I'm just looking at the score, and I am making excited. A comeback, man. It is a comeback for the ages. Lock and Smoke. It is our tipping competition where we lock in a team that we think is going to win, and our Smokey is the one where the chances are low, but we're going to go after it and see how they go. And the score is now, T, 28 points. You're still in front. To me, 27. And I was... it was almost daylight between the scores before, but I've just gone on a run and just two from two, two from two, two from two, and here we are. You don't look happy. You don't look interested.
1: I'm not that fast.
2: Well,
1: I'm
2: don't
1: still
2: turn
1: winning.
2: Your back on me when well, I'm talking
1: still
2: to you.
1: It's 28-27. You're excited, but you're losing. So it doesn't make it make sense. Who's your lock in?
2: Oh, here we go.
1: Hurry up, we don't have much time, man.
2: Okay, sorry, man. Do you know who my lock in is? As much as I love the Wallaroos and all their players that are playing for the Wallaroos, our Pacific Island talent. Sorry, ladies, I can't pick you. I'm going the England Red Roses.
1: How many Pacific players
2: I
1: play?
2: I think there's
1: for
2: one.
1: Just one.
2: Yeah, there's
1: what's
2: one.
1: What's the name then?
2: Tuipulotu is the last name.
1: Ooh, give you that one, man. just after speaking to Nems, I'm going to go the Flying Fijians.
2: Over Canada?
1: To over Canada.
2: Yeah, okay. I like that. That should be
1: they
2: a sure
1: should,
2: thing.
1: Surely. So that's my lock
2: that's
1: in.
2: That's locked.
1: Smokey, who you got?
2: Smokey. Oh, should we go NRLW? Who's the last round NRLW?
1: All right, my Smokey is the Knights to beat the Titans in NRLW.
2: Okay.
1: That's a huge Smokey.
2: That is a huge Smokey.
1: You know what I'll give you? I'll give you Dolphins to beat the Warriors.
2: Really?
1: Well, that's kind of a Smokey,
2: Done. Lock that one in for me. Lock it in for a smoke.
1: I'll just pick it for you.
2: All right, thanks,
1: that's
2: mate.
1: Us done for Nijin
2: what
1: Footy
2: a show,
1: Fridays.
2: Man.
1: 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We'll catch you on Monday, and we do have a very special guest to talk about the Jonah Lomu documentary. So tune in. Ka kite.
2: Ka kite. 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
3: ABC News with Noni Edwards. New Zealand's right-wing opposition party New Zealand First has announced it will offer a two-year clemency period for Pacific Islanders who overstay their visas. The party, led by Winston Peters, announced the extra time would not be available to those from other parts of the world in recognition of its unique and close bond with the Pacific. Immigration officials have recently come under scrutiny in Parliament over how they determine overstay risk per nationality, which tends to single out Pacific countries despite a relatively small number of arrivals. The department recently estimated that of around 21,000 current visa overstayers, around 2,600 are Tongan, a similar number are from China, and 2,200 hold US passports. Scientists in Fiji are trialling a chemical-free way to fight the African tulip tree. Its flowers are flame red and it's common in many parts of the Pacific, but despite its spectacular look, the African tulip is an invasive species. Researchers at the Ministry of Agriculture are testing two biological control agents, one of them a mite, the other a beetle, as an alternative to pesticides. Director of Research Dr. Shalendra Prasad says the problem has been steadily worsening in areas not accessible to chemical control.
4: African tulip is one of the invasive species in Fiji, and it has been around for a couple of years now, and it's invading into a lot of rainforest and agricultural land. There's no specific control. We are implementing chemical control, but it has really spread into the interior of the country.
3: Negotiations are underway for an independent freight insurance provider for Australia's Lord Howe Island residents who are frustrated by financial losses caused by freight delays and cancellations. State member Robert Dwyer says locals rely on fortnightly shipping of essentials and perishable goods, which are often spoiled on arrival due to severe weather and delays. The ship operator Burdon says it's not considering freight insurance due to carriage terms, conditions and added costs. But Mr. Dwyer says they are working to find a solution.
5: Very much in its infancy stage, but I think it will be an option that they will look at for sure. They're interested in it. They're doing their own bit of work on that as well. The good news from the state government's perspective is that the island trader is being renewed with a brand new vessel.
3: There's a warning that a surge in oil prices may have a while to go as conflict in the Middle East drags on. The price of Brent crude's increased to around $110 a barrel as fighting between the US and Iran intensifies, while energy facilities in Saudi Arabia have also been hit. NAB chief economist Sally Auld says prices have stayed under three figures until recently, but they are likely to keep rising.
6: Just in the last couple of sessions, we've breached the upper end of that range. And I guess that does open up the scenario where we start to see levels that we saw very early in the conflict, back in early March. So possibly pushing up back towards $120 a barrel.
3: A US appeals court has upheld a decision which blocks the Trump administration from applying new, stricter rules to postal voting in the November midterm elections. The court has ruled the government has failed to show that a lower court's decision was wrong. President Donald Trump has been arguing without providing evidence that postal voting leaves room for vote rigging. A species of insect thought to originate in China has been gradually spreading across the Asia Pacific and is newly detected wreaking havoc across northern Australian berry farms, causing millions of dollars in crop losses. Jennifer Nichols explains.
7: Biosecurity measures failed to keep Franklinella in Tonza out of Australia. It was identified in April but may have been spreading here for years. The thrip feeds on flowers, buds and foliage. Bronzed berries are its calling card, but it also targets other fruits, vegetables and flowers. Queensland Strawberry Growers President Adrian Schultz says the insect's causing major losses.
8: I've been on the farms where it's 100%. They've had to strip all the fruit off the plants. They haven't even bothered packing it.
7: Pesticides haven't worked, so growers are using beneficial bugs to attack the pest. They're asking customers to support the industry by buying berries.
3: Sport Now and Canberra Raiders centre Liana Tufunga says it still hasn't hit her that she'll play her 50th NRLW game tonight against her former side West Tigers at Leichhardt Oval in Sydney. Tufunga started her career at the Sydney Roosters, then spent 2 years at the Tigers.

0: ahead of her off-season move to Canberra in 2025. She says it's going to be special to share the moment with her family.
1: I can't wait to see my family. I think also grateful that the game is in Sydney, just so I can see all my family and friends. I think it's just such good timing for me and the milestone that I'm about to receive.
0: Raiders women will be without co-captain Samaima Taufa, who's been banned for 3 games. A win for the Raiders could mean they finish as high as 5th and set up a semi-final rematch against the Tigers. ABC News.
2: G'day, welcome to The World Today. Hope you're well. I'm Andy Park, coming to you from Gadigal Land in Sydney. This Friday, 25 years since 9/11. Are we safer from terror now than we were when the Twin Towers came down? And it's not hot pies and hangers today at the G. More hot dogs and touchdowns as the NFL comes to town.
3: I don't know if I'll ever have the chance to visit Australia again, so why not go for a football game and enjoy it with friends?
4: I heard Australia. I was like, okay, I'm in.
3: Whose house?
5: Rams house.
6: Bang, bang, Niner game. Go Niners.
2: Today is the 25th anniversary of the moment which shaped a generation, the 9/11 terrorist attacks. None more so than for those who were actually in the Twin Towers that day and somehow survived. Sydney man James Dorney was working in the South Tower of the World Trade Center 25 years ago today. From his office on the 92nd floor, he watched in horror as the first plane exploded into the North Tower. As he escaped down the stairwell of the South Tower, he felt the sudden massive impact of the second plane slamming just 7 floors above. James Dorney joins me now. James, who was that young Aussie bloke working at the World Trade Center that day?
7: Yeah, 25 years ago. It was, I was living in New York. I was a 25-year-old. So as I reflect, it's really half a lifetime ago now. And as you said, per the introduction, I was on the 92nd floor that morning. I had turned up to work on time. And my office was in the South Tower. But out of the left of your eye, there was always the North Tower right there. And when you're that high in the sky, I almost used to feel like you could reach out and touch it. It was so close. It sort of dominated your sight out to the left there because those two towers sort of mirrored each other. And there I was at work that day, and essentially the building in front of me, I happened to be looking out. I remember it quite vividly. The building in front of me, essentially, the top of it exploded.
2: You've said there's a lot about that day you can't forget. What are your most vivid memories? You've spoken in the past about the chaos getting down the stairwell, the concern that perhaps that first tower might collapse onto your tower. What can't you forget about?
7: Oh, look, I've carry a lot of memories from that day, Andy, because a lot of what people see on the television, I saw with my own two eyes, but some real standout memories for me. I mean, I'll never forget those stairs just never ending and not being able to get out, and just the sheer terror and force of that plane hitting the building when you didn't know really what was happening. I was very fortunate that I found myself in the furthest stairwell. I'll never forget when we finally got to the bottom of the building at the concourse level, which was this beautiful white marble, and used to look out over the gardens and what have you, that there was just rubble and piled up against the windows, and no one knew what had happened, and black smoke and dark sky. And perhaps the most vivid and perhaps confronting memory I'll never forget is running the other way into the building where all the firefighters were running into the building, and you know, none of them got out. I basically saw that building collapse and that you know, wall of dust and smoke chasing everyone up Manhattan. So yeah, some pretty raw memories that the day brings back, but you just learn to try and compartmentalise those and move on with things.
2: The weekend after 9/11, you had 3 funerals on one day for the colleagues and the friends you knew. Do you still keep in touch with those families, or does that fade with time too? Because I know that was something that was probably the hardest part about losing friends.
7: Yeah, look, that was really terrible. The company that I worked for, there were nearly 200 people who died at Aon. And on top of that, I had quite a lot of friends that I knew through certain circles in New York who also died. So it was a terrible time in that regard. And there's some people I keep in touch with, but time the passing of time, not everybody. And that's one of the things that really sticks with me 25 years on, all the great people that I was fortunate enough to know that in a sense weren't as lucky as I was to get out of there and tell the story.
2: I mean, you were at the centre of this event which has become a historical, political, social touchstone. I just wonder how you rationalise when there are these anniversaries. Do people sort of misunderstand about your experience?
7: Look, I could answer that in a variety of ways. I mean, this is not just a fairly traumatic personal experience for me, but also a generational defining event. I mean, it changed the course of world history, I suppose, in a sense. I also think every day is an anniversary. And with the passing of time, things do dull and becomes a little less raw. It's really interesting to reflect on the fact, which again is quite striking, that people who are 25 years old today weren't even alive then and can only ever read about this. And that's why I feel a small obligation in a sense that it is only one very small story out of the day, but putting a human side to the story.
2: James Dorney, thank you so much for joining me today.
7: Thank you very much for having me.
2: The September 11 attacks began the global war on terror, which drew in Australian security agencies and, of course, military personnel. Marking the 25th anniversary, Australia's top spy agency warns that terrorism remains a real threat, but one that has evolved. Here's Angus Randall.
5: Make no mistake, the United States will hunt down and punish those responsible for these cowardly acts.
8: 9 days after the towers fell, US President George W. Bush coined a term that would define the next 25 years of conflict, the war on terror.
5: Every nation in every region now has a decision to make. Either you are with us or you are with the terrorists.
8: By October, the United States and Great Britain were launching airstrikes on Taliban and Al-Qaeda training camps in Afghanistan. Soon after, the ground war began, with Australian troops fighting in a US-led coalition. Then Prime Minister John Howard was in Washington, D.C. during the terror attacks.
9: That act in those hours created the tension of terrorism around the world.
8: By the end of 2001, the Taliban's strongholds in Afghanistan had fallen. And in June 2002, a new leader, favoured by the West, had been elected. But the war on terror was just beginning.
5: Any outlaw regime that has ties to terrorist groups and seeks or possesses weapons of mass destruction is a grave danger to the civilised world and will be confronted.
8: In early 2003, coalition forces invaded Iraq on the belief that its dictator Saddam Hussein possessed or was developing weapons of mass destruction.
5: We've begun the search for hidden chemical and biological weapons and already know of hundreds of sites that will be investigated.
8: By May, George W. Bush was declaring mission accomplished and pledging major combat efforts in Iraq would soon come to an end.
5: The Battle of Iraq is one victory in a war on terror that began on September the 11th, 2001, and still goes on.
8: But by 2004, the CIA revealed the country did not possess stockpiles of weapons of mass destruction, and US troops are still in Iraq today, with an expected withdrawal date later this year. And the Taliban immediately swept to power in Afghanistan when American forces left 5 years ago. As the world commemorates 25 years since the September 11 attacks, Australia's spy agency ASIO has outlined the current state of the terror threat. ASIO Director General of Security Mike Burgess says mass attacks like September 11 have largely been supplanted by small groups with basic weapons, making it harder to detect and intervene. Glenn Kolomitz is an international lawyer and defence analyst.
10: The term I've heard is a more dispersed extremist ecosystem, in which the bigger hierarchical groups, they still exist, but they've evolved into more loosely affiliated networks and individuals, so a lot of the lone actor phenomena. With that sort of move, that evolution, we can anticipate lower scale attacks, which are less predictable.
8: ASIO says it's foiled 33 major terrorism plots since 2014, while Islamist terror groups remain a threat and there's been a re-emergence of state-sponsored terrorism, there's also been a rise in dangerous right-wing ideology and threats to kill Muslims. Glenn Kolomitz says the internet has made it easier for attackers to be radicalised without ever being contacted directly by a member of a terrorist group.
10: The ambiguity and the lack of predictability, you know, mainly as a result of the lone actor threat, it doesn't instill a lot of confidence in me. I think it's that the fact that the scenario is so unpredictable now and the threats are so dispersed, it is a more significant local threat, I believe.
2: That's international lawyer Glenn Kolomitz sending that report by Angus Randall. Well, global shipping has been dealt another blow as the Iran-backed Houthis captured the critical coastal town of Mocha in Yemen. It threatens to disrupt global oil supplies given the port town's proximity to the Bab el Mandeb Strait, a waterway Saudi Arabia has been using as an alternative oil shipping route to the Strait of Hormuz. Oil prices have already shot up following the seizure, as Alexandra Humphreys reports.
11: Houthi fighters announced their arrival at the strategically vital town. This is Mocha port, one says, with the grace of God. Mocha sits on the edge of the Bab el Mandeb Strait, the Red Sea shipping gateway through which millions of barrels of Saudi oil have flowed. Now that trade route is under threat.
12: This is very significant for freedom of navigation, for the flow of oil, for the flow of goods of all kind, and it spells trouble for the world's economy.
11: Ian Ralby is a maritime law and security analyst.
12: The Saudis have not only been exporting their own, but they've been sort of hoovering up some of the Gulf oil that was trapped and moving it to the Red Sea coast. And so some of those Saudi ports along the Red Sea have become the lifeline for the Iraqi, Kuwaiti, Bahraini, Emirati oil that's been trapped by this conflict. And so this is bad news, not just for the Saudis, it's bad news for everybody.
11: Ian Ralby argues global oil shortages could drastically worsen, with Brent oil prices surging above $108 a barrel.
12: The price point is going way up. Brent is at the highest it's been in months, and it is not that far off the $120 ceiling it hit at the height of the Iran crisis. But we are not just looking at price, we're looking at actual physical supply. And if we end up running out of fuel supplies, it will spell incredible harm for the world's economy on all fronts.
11: The United Nations Special Envoy for Yemen, Hans Grunberg, is calling on the Houthis to end their attacks.
13: They have gained control of Mocha, giving them a direct presence to one of the world's most vital straits. Although fighting is ongoing and the situation remains fluid, this development is raising serious concerns within the international community about the threat to freedom of navigation.
11: The Houthis have threatened to target vessels from Saudi Arabia, but said they pose no threat to international shipping in the Bab el Mandeb Strait, which links Asia and Europe. Brendan Rinn is the chief economist at KPMG.
14: I think it's certainly going to be raising concerns about how open the Red Sea is going to be in terms of a shipping channel going forward. While the Houthi spokesman said that the Red Sea and Bab el Mandeb Strait remain safe and uninterrupted, but they're going to maintain a ban on Saudi ships. I think that most ship-owning companies are going to be incredibly cautious about using that shipping route going forward.
11: Deputy Prime Minister Richard Marles says the government is keeping a close eye on developments.
15: We are looking at what's happening to global fuel supply chains and its impact on the global fuel price and so on the global oil price. So we are very much watching that very closely. What we need to be seeing is the global fuel supply chains return to normal.
2: Deputy Prime Minister Richard Marles, Alexandra Humphreys reporting there. Andy Park with you. 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Just search for The World Today. The man who killed New South Wales mother, Molly Ticehurst, has been sentenced to 28 years with a non-parole period of 20 years. Daniel Billings pleaded guilty to the murder of his ex-partner after he broke into her Forbes home in 2024 and stabbed the childcare worker several times. Ms. Ticehurst's murder was the catalyst for changes to domestic violence bail reforms, which included tighter electronic monitoring. Reporter Lani Otaway has been following the story and joins me now. Lani, just take me through today's proceedings.
16: Hi, Andy. Yeah, so we've been hearing from Justice Natalie Adams, who's handed down the sentence of Daniel Billings at the Orange Supreme Court. She found that the murder fell to the higher end of the range for murder in terms of her assessment of its objective seriousness. She called it a brutal attack when he broke into her bedroom window and stabbed her. She also found that the murder he actually had planned and obsessed over the offence in the lead up to it. She said that Mr. Billings was aware that Ms. Ticehurst had previously told police about her fears that he would break through that window and get to her before police could arrive. She said that he ultimately chose to carry out the fatal assault by doing exactly what he threatened to do. And then Justice Adams described that it must have been absolutely terrifying for Ms. Ticehurst to die knowing her worst fears had been realised.
2: What was the reaction there at court?
16: The public gallery has been filled with family members and friends of Ms. Ticehurst. They've been wearing T-shirts with comments like hashtag her name is Molly and stop the violence in various different colours. Daniel Billings also arrived in the police van today, and he was wearing a black suit with a white shirt and white trainers. He stood up when the sentence was read out to him and he was nodding as the sentence was handed down, particularly those 28 years in jail. And in terms of the public gallery, Molly Ticehurst's mother was smiling as that was handed down.
2: Reporter Lani Otaway there. And if you're in an abusive situation or know someone who is, you can call 1-800-RESPECT. That's 1-800-737-732. And if it's an emergency, of course, you can call 000. Well, do you have gas connected at your place? If you do, you might have noticed your bill climbing up over the past couple of years. Global gas supply shocks have driven up prices and they've prompted the government to move to shore up supply. It unveiled a draft policy yesterday that would require gas producers to keep up to 20% of their product in the country. Some have criticised it for not going further, but while the Energy Minister insists a more flexible policy is better, Sean Tarrick-Goodwin reports.
17: Australian gas for Australian needs. That's how Energy Minister Chris Bowen is spruiking his new gas reservation policy. But he's defending the decision to soften the rules, walking back from an initial plan to require gas companies to keep a full 20% of their product onshore, opting instead for a more flexible system.
18: In the consultation period, we had a discussion with a lot of players who pointed out to us, in good faith, that to achieve the modest oversupply, there's various ways of doing it. And so what we've landed on is the model we announced yesterday, which is reservation up to 20% of exports, but with the Australian Energy Regulator assessing demand.
17: Under the scheme, the Energy Regulator would forecast local gas demand a year in advance, and then the Minister would compel companies to keep that and up to 10% extra for local gas consumers.
18: That really gives us the opportunity to genuinely provide that modest oversupply each year, so cater for all the gaps, all the shortages that are always forecast and just a little bit extra, but not reserving gas that Australians don't use or don't need.
17: The opposition welcomed the change but says it wants to make sure the industry can still build up capital to invest in new projects. Opposition frontbencher John O'Dunham.
19: It does take private capital to get these projects off the ground, to have exploration occur and to keep this market ticking over.
17: Some experts say a hard rule requiring 20% of gas to be kept in Australia may sound like a good idea on face value, but would ultimately hurt households. Hamish McKenzie is the Deputy Director of the Grattan Institute's Energy and Climate Change Program.
20: Flooding the market with a lot of cheap gas would be a good outcome for consumers for a year or two because gas prices would go down. But then if that forces a whole bunch of gas producers out of business because they are forced to sell for a price below their cost of production, that will just push up the price of gas a few years after that.
17: Hamish McKenzie argues gas is in decline as people shift towards electricity as a source of power, and that's a good thing for the environment and will ultimately bring down power bills. He says a policy that forces too much gas into the market could make it so cheap that people will think twice about transitioning away.
20: The reservation should make sure we don't run out of gas and we don't pay through the nose for it, but it should not slow down the the movement towards electrification as the primary source of power in Australia.
17: Not everyone is happy, though. A coalition of Greens, crossbench MPs and commentators have been campaigning for the government to impose an export tax on Australian gas. Richard Dennis is co-CEO of the Australia Institute.
1: If this reservation policy were introduced tomorrow, it wouldn't collect a cent in revenue. And all we're being told is it'll put downward pressure on prices. Not how much prices will fall, they just might be a bit lower.
17: He says global supply shocks have generated large profits for foreign gas companies drilling and exporting Australian gas.
1: When the world price of oil goes up, the Saudis feel rich. When the world price of gas goes up, the Qataris and Norwegians feel rich. And when the world price of gas goes up, Australians feel poor.
17: Hamish McKenzie from the Grattan Institute says a gas tax addresses revenue, while a reservation policy addresses supply. And while debate over a tax seems to have stalled, it's important to move ahead with a reservation policy.
20: The government's made really clear they have no plans to introduce a gas tax for the time being. So from a public policy perspective, I think it's really important to engage with the proposition that's in front of us and make sure that the final design actually works for everyday Australians by making sure we have access to gas at a decent price.
2: Hamish McKenzie from the Grattan Institute, ending that report by Sean Carrick-Goodwin. NFL fans from the US and around Australia are at the MCG in Melbourne today for a sellout game to help begin the American football season. The Los Angeles Rams and the San Francisco 49ers are going head-to-head in the first ever regular season NFL game in Australia in front of more than 90,000 fans. Bridget Fitzgerald headed out to get amongst it.
21: The sun is shining, the mood is exuberant, and these 49ers fans feel like the 16-hour long flight has all been worth it. Kelly and her husband Greg are in Melbourne from San Francisco.
22: It was fun. It made for memories. I came with my husband, my mom and dad for the first time.
23: First time to Australia?
22: First time to Australia.
23: Well, welcome. Thank you for coming.
24: Thank you.
23: How are you feeling about the day?
24: Feeling good, as long as it's not raining.
23: I was just told by someone that it seems it could be San Francisco weather on a nice day.
22: That's what they told us.
24: It's going to be like being in the Bay weather. We're like, okay.
23: And does that bode well for your team?
22: Yes.
21: It's the first time a regular NFL match has been played in Australia, and fans have come out in droves. Tickets for the game at the MCG sold out within half an hour. Mel and Georgia arrived in Australia from LA this week to show support for their beloved Rams.
25: Yeah, when I heard about the game, I have friends that have season tickets, and I knew they were thinking about coming. And I thought, hey, I don't know if I'll ever have the chance to visit Australia again, so why not go for a football game and enjoy it with friends?
26: Yep. Same for me. I heard Australia, I was like, okay, I'm in.
21: It's the kind of sentiment that Melbourne's Lord Mayor Nick Rees is happy to hear.
27: Nowhere does big events like Melbourne, and the city is absolutely alive. This is, you know, a great day for Melbourne. Indeed, it's a great day for Australia. The first time an NFL game, 4 points, has been played in Australia, and two huge teams, the LA Rams and San Francisco 49ers. Our hotels are full to the brim. The city is full, and it's going to be a fantastic day.
21: An estimated 50,000 people have travelled from outside Victoria to get to the game. For the NFL, the Australia game is part of a strategy to create a global presence. There'll be 9 international games this year across 4 continents. For the Victorian government, it's hoping there's a much-needed boost for Melbourne's hospitality and tourism sector. The state government is reportedly paying $10 to $15 million a game as part of a multi-year hosting agreement. Data from NAB estimates more than $300 million will be spent at businesses across the city over the weekend. Craig Wong is visiting his brother Mark, who lives in Melbourne.
28: We were born and raised in San Francisco, so lifelong San Francisco 49er fans. And I haven't been here to see him since he moved here 15 years ago. So
23: 15 years?
28: Yeah, he's been here 15 years, so it's my first opportunity to visit him from the States. So.
23: And it took a football game to bring you all the way over here.
28: Yeah, it did. It was good timing.
29: The right football game, yeah.
23: And tell me, how nice is it to have a little bit of kind of home here in Melbourne?
0: awesome. It's great to have the faithful all getting together for today's game. It's awesome.
21: The team took different approaches. The Rams arrived yesterday morning, just 24 hours out from kickoff, while the 49ers landed in Melbourne a week ago to acclimatise and get to know the city. If nothing else, that commitment from the San Francisco side has helped sway the undecided.
3: I would normally go for the Rams because I thought they played really well last year, but I was really disappointed that they didn't spend as much time here as the other team.
21: So that swayed you?
3: It 100% has.
21: And I see, I mean, you're in a red hat. Does that tell me who you're supporting?
26: Well, I had no choice because I went down there to get coffee and they said, hey, you got to wear this.
21: So you've been indoctrinated this morning.
3: Yes. There's a bit of that going around. Yeah. Melbourne is bleeding red today, I think.
2: I wonder what the American fans made of the Oval Stadium.

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2: Thousands and thousands of First Papuans took to the street demanding independence. Dozens of First Papuans have been killed, and there was internet shutdown. But I still managed to get information from the ground, and I tried to connect journalists with them, and that's why the Indonesian government tried to pursue me to stop the information from flowing out.
3: What's it like to be exiled from your own country, forced to stay away from your family and friends, all because you criticized the government? For Indonesian human rights lawyer and activist Veronica Koman, the threat of arrest isn't enough to stop her from speaking up. Her fight for the freedom of West Papua from Indonesian rule has been going on for years, and she'll take any opportunity she can to talk about it. Veronica received a humanitarian award for her activism, but again, it was just another chance to shine a spotlight on West Papua and keep advocating. So what makes this remarkable woman tick? I'm Natasha Metten, and this is a Sisters Let's Talk special, where we talk to women from around the region who are kicking goals. So let's meet Veronica Koman. In Indonesian schools, students are taught that their country liberated West Papua from Dutch rule in the 1960s. Most West Papuans tell a different story. After the change of rule, resistance emerged almost immediately. The Free West Papua movement was formed in 1963 and has been fighting for Papuan independence ever since. But Veronica Koman wasn't raised as an activist, and her personal fight for West Papua didn't begin until adulthood. Instead, she was told the opposite. Don't make trouble, just be quiet.
2: I come from a Chinese ethnic minority. We've been discriminated against my whole life. So I know how it feels to be discriminated against. And then when I come here as well, you know, as a, I've also been discriminated against in Australia. So I was taught by my parents, by my big family, to be small, to be quiet, to be not involved in any politics and just be invisible.
3: What were the experiences in your early life that shaped your sense of justice and human rights?
2: Yeah, it's always there, but I didn't know the word for it. But the sense in my heart, I could always feel from looking at the poor people striving for, you know, just to get by in their lives. And but particularly I was at primary school when the May 98 riot happened. Yeah, it was a riot targeting Chinese Indonesian people. Because I lived in a poor neighborhood, so it was, there's solidarity, stronger bonds rather than, you know, if rich neighborhoods, they live individually. There was a non-Chinese, what they call native people. They hit us in his house. And at one point, the rioters were already close by, and there was a plan that we were about to be moved into hiding in a mosque. But yeah, that didn't happen. But yeah, the sense of terror, even though I was at primary school, I

0: I could already sense that to be haunted. Yeah.
1: Yeah. Yeah, Veronica, that sounds very terrifying for you. Sorry about that.
0: Yeah.
1: You didn't always plan to be a human rights lawyer. Where did your legal education begin?
0: Yeah, so I went to a law school that prohibits going to rally, to hold demonstration. I know it's outrageous, but that's a different topic. So all my friends, I only had one thing in mind. When I graduate, I want to go to this corporate law firms, ABC. So I did just that. And then I was put in a mining and project division, and that's where I was radicalized. So I was radicalized not by activists or anything, but by corporate law firm. Because at that time, I was tasked to find loopholes. Mm. When this project, multi-million dollars project, was going to be violating the rights of indigenous peoples and the environment, and I was tasked to find loopholes of that. So that's why I only lasted a few months there. And radicalized. And then, I went out there working at a place for a few months tops. I couldn't find anywhere that, you know, where I wanted to be until I found Jakarta Legal Aid. It's the oldest and largest human rights organization in Indonesia. That's where I finally felt belong.
1: I see. And Veronica, what did your family think when you made that change to Legal Aid?
0: Yeah, they're very surprised and also scared. They're anxious and scared for me because the nature of the work, human rights, it means that most of the times it's face-to-face with the authorities, something that is forbidden in my family growing up. We're scared of authorities. So, yeah, that's a huge shock. But I think my parents know me. They can't stop me. So, yeah.
1: Yeah. And when did you first start thinking about the plight of West Papuans?
0: Yeah. When I was at the Legal Aid. So at the Legal Aid, I was exposed to all kinds of human rights issues in Indonesia because it's like a hub, given the largest human rights organization. That's why it was particularly striking to me when in 2014 in Paniai, West Papua, four school children were killed by Indonesian forces. And it was striking to me because even among activists, there was not much uproar at all. While if it happened in Java, then like the whole nation would be, you know, it will be in headlines everywhere. So that really, yeah, that was really intriguing to me. So I tried to find deeper. What is it? Turns out it's racism. You know, the black lives don't matter as much. That's how I came across West Papua issue. Then I started to find West Papuan activists who were based in Jakarta, who then have become my friends until now. And yeah, from hanging out with them, I discovered about it. It was really, turning my life, my perspective upside down. Because I used to be a very nationalistic person. Yeah, like most my fellow Indonesians are, because we lived under the dictatorship of Suharto for more than 30 years. So it's like fascist ideology, really militaristic. Yeah, so I used to be very nationalistic, but finally, when I heard from my West Papuan friends about what actually happening, and turns out what's in our Indonesian school books taught us Indonesia liberated West Papua from the Dutch. And turns out from my friends that at that moment, West Papuan see it as the moment

0: of invasion of Indonesia into West Papua. So yeah, that turned my my perspective upside down. I'm no longer black and white about yeah this nationalistic, and that's why it's been my passion to open my fellow Indonesian people's eyes about what's happening in West Papua, because I used to be one of them.
1: Yeah. When you learned about the human rights abuses, what did you do?
0: At that time, along with West Papuan friends, we did advocacy to the National Human Rights Commission, to many government institutions, and nothing happened. Nothing changed. So that's when I think that's what bothering Indonesian government as well. That's why I escalate my advocacy to international levels, because I don't think there's any hope. Nationally, it's always nothing changed, nothing has changed. So that's why we try to. I think the key to combat the impunity in West Papua is to let people know what's happening. There has to be awareness first to in order to change. And that's what Indonesian government's really good at, because Indonesian government really suppress, there's no freedom of the press, no freedom of expression in West Papua. International journalists are under de facto ban to enter West Papua. That's why we all and you listeners to this radio program haven't heard much about West Papua. It's because of this. West Papua systematically being caged. And yeah, that's how I think, yeah, I focus my work on spreading the awareness first.
1: How do people respond to this awareness?
0: Initially, this is in the context of social media in Indonesia, which is huge. There was so much backlash with nationalistic sentiment that resulted in so many death and rape threats against me and other activists who tried to raise the same issue. But nowadays, we can see that it's, I think, because Gen Z is also more. Gen Z is more internet literate, so they can see through, they can question propaganda. So now we can see that among young people, especially, that they much, we can discuss more using the term colonialism, for example.
1: I
0: It
1: see.
0: was such a shock when I used the term Indonesia is colonizing West Papua. But nowadays, many people, especially young people, discussing it. Yeah, we are colonizing West Papua. Let West Papua be free. So yeah, so that's a good progress.
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1: I'm Natasha Metten, and on Sisters today, we're talking to Indonesian human rights lawyer and activist Veronica Koman. Veronica has been vocal in the campaign for West Papuan independence from Indonesia. Currently, she lives and studies in Australia, exiled from Indonesia with the threat of her arrest if she returns. But that won't stop her from speaking out about what she describes as the colonization of a region. When she came to Australia to study, she learned more about colonization of Aboriginal and Torres Strait Islander peoples, and she immediately recognized the similarities.
0: Yeah, so when I first came here, initially I felt really guilty and complicit, and felt like something is just not right with me, seeing and being in this stolen land when I learned about the plight of First Nations people here. And that's why, to compensate that, I started to show up. I tried my best to attend every public discussion and rallies on First Nations people here. So I learn more and more, and I get to there's a intellectual development as well for me, and to help to position myself as a comrade in solidarity with West Papuan people. So I there was mistakes as

0: Places that I, as a non-West Papuan, that I shouldn't be taking that role. So things like that I learned in Australia, and just the general discourse of turns out that the method of settler colonialism is the same everywhere. And I think West Papua is just beginning to so the West Papua National Liberation Army, that's a war of national liberation currently being waged in West Papua since the 60s. So they recently stated that we are trying to scare away Indonesian settlers before as an excuse to I mean as a because they started to attack Indonesian settlers. We are trying to scare away Indonesian settlers before our situation is too late, like the fate of Aboriginal people in Australia. So right now, West Papuan people, they are 39% in their own land. They are minority in their own land right now. And with all the killings, with all the new settler colonialism flowing in, they will become even more minority in very short time. It's that's why it's the West Papua issue is an issue of survival of a people, not just about human rights issue anymore.
1: Who needs to know about this?
0: I think everyone really, so we are going to be able to pressure Indonesian government to sit on the table with West Papua as an equal to discuss the right to self-determination of West Papuan people, but especially, of course, the Pacific people, because West Papua belongs to the Pacific, not Asia. And the solidarity from Pacific had been great, but Indonesian government has stepped up their game this past especially these past 5 years. It's like Pacific states have been bought, sell out by Indonesian government through the aid money, development money, what is it, disaster money. And so they are Pacific states been keeping quiet now. So that's why we need Pacific people to rise up asking their governments to stand up for West Papua.
1: In 2019, you were awarded the Sir Ronald Wilson Human Rights Award from the Australian Council for International Development. What did you say when you received that award?
0: I see it as recognition of the plight of the issue of West Papua, because look at me, I'm not West Papuan, but just a defender of West Papuan rights. I've been treated, persecuted this way. Can you imagine what life as West Papuan in West Papua? So I see that as recognition. But at that time, during the ceremony, they played a documentary about a brief documentary about Timor-Leste. And like I said earlier, in Indonesian school books, we are being brainwashed by the government. That was the first time I actually saw footage of Indonesian brutality because visual is much stronger, than just reading. So I cried there and like, oh, and it's time for my speech. Oh, I kind of like taken aback, like, oh, disoriented.
1: And Veronica, another significant thing that happened when you came to Australia was you realized you are autistic. How does being autistic inform your moral convictions?
0: In Australia, I was privileged enough to access free therapy. And during that therapy, I discovered that I'm autistic. So now everything makes sense to me. I mean, because the way I think, the way I stand in a principle, many people say that, oh, wow, Veronica, you are so brave. But to me, it's like, that's just, I can't think of any other way I should be. That's how I think the rigidity of being autistic, I think. And like, I truly believe in what I say. I mean, what I say is what I believe.
1: And did you know much about autism before you were diagnosed?
0: No, not at all. It's unheard of in Indonesia. The awareness is really low about mental.

0: happened?
1: Yes, so in 2019, while I was waiting for my graduation, of my master's studies, here the West Papua uprising happened. It was an uprising against Indonesia's racism and for West Papua's right to self-determination. Thousands and thousands of West Papuans took to the street demanding independence, and there was already military crackdown, and dozens of West Papuans have been killed, and there was internet shutdown, so to prevent the information from getting out. But I still managed to get information from the ground, and I tried to connect journalists with them, and that's why the Indonesian government attacked me, tried to pursue me to stop the information from flowing out. But I'm only one of the so many West Papuan defenders at that time to be accused of criminal charges. So not just me. So since then I haven't gone back. I remember at that time my father called me crying, asking me, because at that time dozens of police have visited my parents' house. So I remember my father crying like, "You have to stop this. Why are you defending people that you don't know more than your own family?" So that really struck me. But I had to tell him like, "Please be patient. I can't stop. People are being killed, and this is bigger than us. Please be patient." But yeah, that really stuck with me. But then again, every time I felt like, "Oh, this is too much," but then when another killings, the news came that another West Papuan being killed, and all that sorts. And chatting with my West Papuan friends, they remind me of like what I'm experiencing actually is nothing compared to them, and that's really what keep me strong and keep me going.
0: Is your family at risk? What have the police done to them?
1: Yes, so my parents' house was firebombed twice, and my brother's house was also sent death threats. And yeah, visits from unknown people every now and then. They tried to silence me. It's not officially Indonesian police. They will not admit that, but who else, state actors will be the most likely scenario.
0: Taking a step back, how did you feel when you saw the uprising or when the uprising was happening?
1: Oh, it really, I got goosebumps all over now, and like so much anger and so much power, energy for self-determination. It's really something, it's an honor and privilege to be part of that uprising, even from afar. I can feel the electrifying energy at that time to be a part of it. And like at that time I knew there was I had not seen anything like it before. So yeah. And it just proves again and again that Indonesia often says that it's only a handful of West Papuans who want to be independent. But that uprising is a clear reminder that it's only a handful of West Papuans who want to be with Indonesia. Like a majority of them took to the streets and demand independence. So, that's just a another what is it like? Affirm my belief that, because many people keep say to me that you are a traitor, blood in your hands. And when And when I read it for like more than 1,000 times, sometimes it's like the Nazis propaganda, which says that if you repeat lie for 1,000 times, then people start believe it. So I sometimes got that same sensation, disorientation. What am I doing something right or wrong? But yeah, that uprising is clear reminder I am standing with the West Papuan people, the correct side of.

0: history.
1: What will happen to you if you return to Indonesia?
0: Well, a police chief has said before that he will personally fetch me at the airport. Yeah, so I don't think it's safe for me to return. I think I'll be arrested right away. And as I consulted with West Papuan activists, I am more useful for the West Papua cause if I can speak freely out here, like spread the news safely, because they can't. Someone needs to do that role. So yeah, I'm with all my privilege here, staying here and work from outside West Papua and Indonesia for now.
1: And what do you miss about living in Indonesia?
0: Oh, everything, including the messiness. It's the messiness, the traffic jam, the things that I used to curse about. I miss it. Even the pollution. But every single thing, especially the food. I could not cook at all, but now I'm quite confident when I say I'm a good cook. It's because of this. I need to eat Indonesian food properly and more frequently. So that's how I started to learn.
1: Finally, Veronica, you will talk about West Papua every chance you get. For people inspired by your willingness to speak out, what do you encourage them to say and do?
0: I really wish that for yourself, read up about it. Internet is free. Well, basically free. Read up about it. There are so many credible journals. So be careful. There are many Indonesian government's propaganda there, including social media channels. So make sure you read credible sources. And talk to other people about it. If you are at uni, hold public discussion about it. If you're at community, hold public discussion about it. So the first step is, I was really surprised that when I was at my study here, like in my whole class, no one had ever heard of West Papua in my classmates. I think really the first step is to talk about it, to raise more awareness about it. And that's why I'm really grateful for today's opportunity to be able to share with you about the cause of West Papua. The distance from the northern tip of Australia to West Papua is closer than from Sydney to Newcastle. It's so close, yet you don't hear anything much about it. That's how I think as a first step.
1: That's the remarkable Veronica Koman, Indonesian human rights lawyer and activist, fighting nonstop for the freedom of West Papuans. Thank you, Veronica, for your time today. Sisters, Let's Talk is presented by me, Natasha Metten. Our supervising producer is Kim Lester. Our executive producer is Faleangafulu Inga Stunzna. Sisters, Let's Talk is an ABC Radio Australia production. We acknowledge the Yagara, Turrbal and Darumbal peoples on whose land this program is produced. Amtasol na lukimu next time.
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3: ABC News. Hello, I'm Simon Lauder. Fiji police say they'll soon send a report to the Director of Public Prosecutions on their investigation.

0: into the death of a suspect in military custody. John Evakarisi died in April from asphyxiation and head and chest injuries while being questioned by military officers over an alleged attempt to breach an armory. Police say they've questioned 5 of the 8 suspects in relation to the death and will send their report to the DPP once all of them have been interviewed. The death occurred shortly before Fiji's military and police announced they'd be working together on joint anti-drug operations. Oil prices have risen steeply again as tensions in the Middle East intensify, and the European Central Bank warns inflation will remain high over the next year. Ali Crewe reports.
1: Oil prices have jumped by more than 7% to around $110 a barrel as markets brace for the possibility of a much longer conflict between the US and Iran. Fighting between Washington and Tehran has again intensified, while Iran's Houthi allies in Yemen have also struck energy facilities in Saudi Arabia. Oil prices are feeding into inflation worldwide. The president of the European Central Bank, Christine Lagarde, has warned it will remain high over the next year while announcing an increase in interest rates to 2.5%.
0: US President Donald Trump says he does not regret waging war on Iran, even if it could impact the Republican Party's results in the November midterm elections. Rising oil and fuel prices have become a major issue for Republicans in the lead-up to the elections. And Mr. Trump's approval rating has hit historic lows as Americans struggle with cost of living pressures brought on by the war. But speaking to Fox News, Mr. Trump says he stands by his decision.
2: Any regrets?
3: No, I think I don't believe in the word regret. You can always question yourself a little bit. And a few people have asked me that. If I had it to do again, I'd do exactly as I did. I took out their nuclear capability.
0: 3 people have been jailed in Hong Kong for organising an annual vigil to mark the Chinese government's deadly crackdown on protesters in Beijing's Tiananmen Square in 1989. Their cases have been widely condemned by human rights groups since their arrest 5 years ago. The trio was convicted under strict national security law imposed on Hong Kong by Beijing. Officials in the Democratic Republic of Congo say a fire in a rebel-controlled city in the country's east has killed at least 24 children and destroyed 2 schools and hundreds of homes. Some survivors have been taken to nearby hospitals for treatment. At least 300 dwellings have been destroyed by the blaze. Authorities say they're assessing the situation. New laws have been introduced in California aimed at protecting children from potential harm linked to social media and artificial intelligence. Adams' law will penalize large social media companies almost $1.4 million per child if they're found negligent of harming children through their platforms. It's named after 16-year-old Adam Rain, who took his own life last year. His mother, Maria, says she misses her son every day.
4: My son, Adam, ended his life in April of last year after ChatGPT coached him to suicide over the course of months. Powerful AI companionship chatbots were unleashed on our kids with vastly inadequate protections.
0: The Australian and Fijian governments have recognised the courage of 22 Fijians who helped communities during severe floods in New South Wales in 2022. The group received citations from the New South Wales state government during a ceremony in Fiji this week. The group included 7 workers who just arrived in the northern New South Wales town of Lismore under the Pacific Australia Labour Mobility Scheme. They helped evacuate elderly residents, assisted children and animals, and distributed relief supplies. Fiji's Employment, Productivity and Workplace Relations Minister Agni Deo Singh says their actions reflect the values of care, service and resilience Fijians carry with them overseas. The Newcastle Knights will be aiming to topple the in-form South Sydney Rabbitohs tonight in Sydney in a must-win elimination final. The winner of the match will progress to the second round of the NRL's playoffs. If the Knights lose, it'll be the final club game for Dane Gagai, who will move to the Broncos next season. He says he isn't dwelling on the possibility.
5: If I'm being completely honest, I've given it no thought whatsoever. Because I guess once you start allowing those thoughts to come in, that this could be my last game, then I'm already letting the team down and letting myself down. So I'm just going to be doing everything I can to make sure I get my body right, get the mind right, and yeah, get ready for Friday night.
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1: What it is, what it is, what it is, party people, how you all feeling? Sending love and blessings to all four corners of the Pacific. But we are now about to get into some music, we're going to get into some fun, and of course we're going to get into some vibrations. Week in, week out, we are now in the finale. My name is Howard Latifkefood, Radio Australia, ABC. We are here, we are locked and loaded, ready to get into some music to get your week started on the good foot. On tonight's show, we're going to have Aaliyah play some Ariana Grande, some Cat's Eye. Later on in the show, we have some Missy Elliott. But before we get into the music, we must first, of course, pay tribute and acknowledge the owners of this land from which I am broadcasting from, the Gadigal people of the Eora Nation. As we recognize their close ties to the land, the waterways, and the sea, we send love and blessings to the elders past and present, and to any mob that are tuned in today. We also say sovereignty has never been ceded, always was, always will be, Aboriginal land. Plenty of music coming your way, so ain't nothing to it but to do it. Let's just hit the button on this one. Brand new one from Sione Toki. This one is called OK OK. For the reggae lovers out there, especially the Pacifica reggae lovers, this one is for you. In the Fale ABC Radio, Australia.
2: OK OK.

mentioned up top, we started with some Pacifica reggae, but really is, I mean, there's slightly bits of that, mostly R&B and soul, and I'm here for it. The sounds of Talia Perese, Something Stupid. Man, she's just a great... I've just recently come across her music. I read that, you know, she represents Mount Rewa in South Auckland, and man, she just has not only a beautiful voice, but beautifully written songs. And I'm just stoked that I can play it on this show. Talia Perese with Something Stupid. And before that, Sione Toki with Okay, Okay. And exactly that, man, we are okay, okay, okay. Wherever you are, wherever you're at, hope you're well. We're just getting things started. Plenty more music on the way, including some classic Britney Spears and some classic A Tribe Called Quest. But we're going to keep it on this vibe, R&B, down-tempo, something for the lovers and the lovers alike. This young lady I grew up listening to in the high school years. Beautiful R&B, touch of hip-hop, fashion icon. Sadly passed away way, way, way too soon. But her legacy and her memory and her music lives on forever, as well as her inspiration and influence. I'm talking about Aaliyah. From the album One in a Million, this song is Heartbroken. And if you're out there feeling that sentiment, I've got you, my friend. I've got you. ABC Radio Australia, this is In the Fale.

Definitely Ariana Grande. Thank you, Nyx. Such a cool tune, like the melody. There's some swear words in there, which I definitely should have pre-warned you. But you know, a lot of us are adults. You know, we can dig it in the music. It's not too bad. But Ariana Grande, thank you, Nyx. Banger of a tune. And before that, the one and only Aaliyah with Heartbroken. My name is Hal, getting you set for the rest of your day and the rest of your week in the Fale. Music where I gather to play on the show that I grew up listening to, or it could be something that just came out today. Either way, you know, it's music that I am loving and feeling and I want to share with you, so I hope you enjoy it as much as I do. Now going from the young queen, Ariana Grande, to some younger queens. My daughter loves this group, so I'm very familiar with their catalog. Some songs I connect with, some I don't, but hey, I'm not a demographic, but it's a bonus that I dig it and I get to enjoy it with my daughter, especially this song right here. This is Cat's Eye, Animal. You're in the Fale, ABC Radio Australia.

Yes, indeed. Yes, indeed. From her album In the Zone. That is the one, the only Britney Spears and the song Toxic. Such a big tune when that one dropped. It was so out of the pocket of her usual kind of sound, pop sound, which is tend to be like pop R&B, to be honest. And then that one came out as up-tempo, brash, hard-hitting, and it was a smash. Britney Spears with Toxic. And a song that I feel is heavily influenced by that one, Cat's Eye with Animal. My name is Hal, you were in the file for another week. ABC Radio Australia is the team, and we're always very thankful for your listenership. And hopefully, you're enjoying the tunes as much as I am playing it. We have some hip-hop on the way, A Tribe Called Quest, some hieroglyphics. But this time, we are going to venture into the islands for some reggae. Yes, this time, it is reggae. This one is called Sione Liti, Irie Love. Kind of in there with a song called Stupid Love Song, right here in the Fale ABC Radio, Australia.

Beautiful, beautiful stuff. I actually played songs in reverse order there. That song was actually Shona Litty, Ari Love, and Kenan Enna Enne with Stupid Love Song. And the song before that was ART with Look At Me. One for the lovers out there, and I know there are plenty of you, including myself. You're listening to the sounds of In The Fale. If you're unfamiliar with this is the show where I get to showcase and celebrate a lot of the music I grew up listening to, whether it was on the radio, whether it was watching music television, whether it was friends bringing it over and showing me a lot of those music through my formative years with reggae and R&B and hip-hop and many other genres. But I also love what is currently coming out now as well. So I tend to play a lot of stuff that is fresh, hot off the press. We're not going to do that quite right now. We're going to play some classic hip-hop. One of those classic hip-hop albums, Midnight Marauders by A Tribe Called Quest. The four-man crew out of Queens, New York, really did create a sight and sound that wasn't seen unless you were part of their crew, which was Native Tongue. Native Tongue consisted of De La Soul, Jungle Brothers, Black Sheep, Moni Love, Queen Latifah, and a few others. But A Tribe Called Quest seemed to be that group that really cut through a lot of genres. And even if you didn't like hip-hop, you would like one or two of these songs. Including this one right here I'm about to spin from Midnight Marauders, A Tribe Called Quest featuring Trugoy from De La Soul, rest in peace, and a song called Award Tour. Make sure you keep it locked, don't touch that dial you're listening to In The Fale, ABC Radio Australia. Let's go!

Playing you the big tunes in the Fale with Haola Tu Kefu on ABC Radio Australia. You never know. It's like that in a hot Olympics year.

highly celebrated collectives in hip-hop representing the Bay Area, the West Coast, that is the Hieroglyphics, consisting of artists such as Del, the Funky Homo Sapien, Casual, Souls of Mischief, Pep, Love, Domino, and a few others. They've just released a new album also in 2026, titled All Said and Done. But the song you just heard from Hieroglyphics dropped in the mid-90s, I believe, off the top of my head. A song called You Never Know. And before that, we heard A Tribe Called Quest featuring Trugoy with Award Tour, one of my favorite groups in hip-hop ever. One of the best. My name is Harold Abdulkefu. You are enjoying, well, hopefully you're enjoying the music of In The Fale. As we go from genre to genre, era to era, place to place, we're going to keep it on the hip-hop tip, though, with this young queen. Man, when she came out, she really did express a lot of self-expression, creativity, fearlessness with in terms of her production, in terms of the way that she presented herself. And she just created some real bangers. I'm talking about Missy Elliott. This song features Sierra and Fat Man Scoop, Lose Control. And that's exactly what I want you to do right now in the fight. Music.

Mad Howie Beast. We're going to end it off with some 80s classics. There's no way I can do a show without dropping one, at least. This is Ice House, No Promises. Take care. Au revoir.

Goody Mob and plenty others. That one called Trans the F Express. And before that, we heard Missy Elliott featuring Sierra and Fat Man Scoop. The song called Lose Control. That is I for another week. Hope you enjoyed the music. Catch me all there in socials

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5: ABC News, hello, I'm Simon Lauder. Fiji police say they'll soon send a report to the Director of Public Prosecutions on their investigation into the death of a suspect in military custody. Chone Vakarisi died in April from asphyxiation and head and chest injuries while being questioned by military officers over an alleged attempt to breach an armory. Police say they've questioned 5 of the 8 suspects in relation to the death and will send their report to the DPP once all of them have been interviewed. The death occurred shortly before Fiji's military and police announced they'd be working together on joint anti-drug operations. Oil prices have risen steeply again as tensions in the Middle East intensify and the European Central Bank warns inflation will remain high over the next year. Ali Crewe reports.
6: Oil prices have jumped by more than 7% to around $110 a barrel as markets brace for the possibility of a much longer conflict between the US and Iran. Fighting between Washington and Tehran has again intensified, while Iran's Houthi allies in Yemen have also struck energy facilities in Saudi Arabia. Oil prices are feeding into inflation worldwide. The president of the European Central Bank, Christine Lagarde, has warned it will remain high over the next year while announcing an increase in interest rates to 2.5%.
5: US President Donald Trump says he does not regret waging war on Iran, even if it could impact the Republican Party's results in the November midterm elections. Rising oil and fuel prices have become a major issue for Republicans in the lead-up to the elections. And Mr. Trump's approval rating has hit historic lows as Americans struggle with cost of living pressures brought on by the war. But speaking to Fox News, Mr. Trump says he stands by his decision.
7: Any regrets?
8: No, I think I don't believe in the word regret. You can always question yourself a little bit. And a few people have asked me that. If I had it to do again, I'd do exactly as I did. I took out their nuclear capability.
5: 3 people have been jailed in Hong Kong for organising an annual vigil to mark the Chinese government's deadly crackdown on protesters in Beijing's Tiananmen Square in 1989. Their cases have been widely condemned by human rights groups since their arrest 5 years ago. The trio was convicted under strict national security law imposed on Hong Kong by Beijing. Officials in the Democratic Republic of Congo say a fire in a rebel-controlled city in the country's east has killed at least 24 children and destroyed 2 schools and hundreds of homes. Some survivors have been taken to nearby hospitals for treatment. At least 300 dwellings have been destroyed by the blaze. Authorities say they're assessing the situation. New laws have been introduced in California aimed at protecting children from potential harm linked to social media and artificial intelligence. Adams' law will penalize large social media companies almost $1.4 million per child if they're found negligent of harming children through their platforms. It's named after 16-year-old Adam Rain, who took his own life last year. His mother, Maria, says she misses her son every day.
9: My son, Adam, ended his life in April of last year after ChatGPT coached him to suicide over the course of months. Powerful AI companionship chatbots were unleashed on our kids with vastly inadequate protections.
5: The Australian and Fijian governments have recognised the courage of 22 Fijians who helped communities during severe floods in New South Wales in 2022. The group received citations from the New South Wales state government during a ceremony in Fiji this week. The group included seven workers who'd just arrived in the northern New South Wales town of Lismore under the Pacific Australia Labour Mobility Scheme. They helped evacuate elderly residents, assisted children and animals, and distributed relief supplies. Fiji's Employment, Productivity and Workplace Relations Minister Agni Deo Singh says their actions reflect the values of care, service and resilience Fijians carry with them overseas. The Newcastle Knights will be aiming to topple the in-form South Sydney Rabbitohs tonight in Sydney in a must-win elimination final. The winner of the match will progress to the second round of the NRL's playoffs. If the Knights lose, it'll be the final club game for Dane Gagai, who will move to the Broncos next season. He says he isn't dwelling on the possibility.
7: If I'm being completely honest, I've given it no thought whatsoever, because I guess once you start allowing those thoughts to come in that this could be my last game, then I'm already letting the team down and letting myself down, so I'm just going to be doing everything I can to make sure I get my body right, get the mind right, and yeah, get ready for Friday night.
5: You're up to date with ABC News.
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11: Malo lele, ofalahi atu, and welcome everyone to Nijan Footy Fridays. My name is Sam Wykes, and with me is my Cook Island koi, Tinidar Arona, and we're going to dive deep into finals footy with rugby league, and we also have some rugby union news as well. T, before we get to all of that though, we had a incredible night last night. We had a big night, and not the night that probably everyone's thinking. Get your head out of the gutter. We went to the Jonah Lomu documentary. How good was it?
12: That was awesome, man. It was, well, firstly, kia ora to all our listeners. Last night, yes, the Jonah Lomu documentary, the premiere, just the private screening that was aired here in Sydney. Me and Sammy got invited, and then we got to interview some people after the documentary. But, man, just sitting there throughout that whole doco and how they put it together, the like big shout out to the producers.
11: Yes.
12: And we'll be speaking to one on Monday actually and getting her background on the documentary. But just a huge shout out to them people, because the way that they put it all together, man, they had video clips from Jonah when he was 15 years old going back to Donga and visiting family. And he had to stand up and say a speech. Like, that's how raw, some of that raw footage that we got to see in this doco.
11: It really highlighted, honestly, how incredible he was, how influential he was in a time where there was no such thing as social media. Like, when you talk about global reach and having status and the way we communicate today and connect today, like, back then people were going to him, like, mobbing him when he... And I didn't realise how young he was, actually, when he scored those four tries that really put him on the map at that World Cup.
12: What, 19 years old? 1920.
11: Yeah. Like, I didn't know he was that young. And he scored four tries.
12: He looked like a man when he was 15.
11: When he's doing those speeches after his school games and he's standing there next to the coaches and you go, nah, cuz.
12: Yeah.
11: He was massive and honestly, beautiful story. And as you said, it was well... thought out and put together by one of their producers. Her name is Vea Mafileo, up-and-coming Tongan filmmaker. We'll have her on Monday and we'll get an insight on how she put it all together and what she had to go through to get all of that footage. So that'll be incredible. But we also had some stars in the room as well.
12: Yeah, we got to... Man, there were some big dogs.
11: Like stars.
12: Like the biggest one probably in the room, one of the biggest ones, was one of rugby league's greats, Andrew Johns. Sitting
11: the immortal.
12: There at the front, the immortal, the eighth immortal. Jared Hayne was in the building, got to interview him after the game. We had Marty Tapau, we had the Hopuati brothers, a few union boys.
11: Wycliffe Balu, like, you know, Tongan Wallaby, you know, number eight, played heaps of games for the Tars and the Wallabies. Mark Gerard, who played against Jonah. Gerardo was 18, made his debut against Jonah.
12: Oh, yeah.
11: Came off the bench. So he was talking about those moments when we got to interview him and, like, he wasn't scared, but he was scared. He said, but he was so excited to just share the field with the great man. And
12: Frank Pulitua as
11: Frank Pulitua was there as well. Funny thing on Joey Johns, when I saw him, he looked at me and goes, hey, oh, sorry, mate, I thought you were Doug Howlett.
12: It's the hair.
11: It's the hair. And I was like, that's the only reason why he stopped and said hello. And I was like, he goes, you must get that all the time. I was like, yeah, mate. Yeah, I don't. But just, final one, cool, man.
12: I don't want to give too much away about the doco because I want everyone to enjoy it without us sharing too much about the film. But could you feel me during the show giving you a nudge, like kicking you on the side? On different moments?
11: No, I didn't.
12: Every now and then.
11: I was too locked in.
12: Oh, there was one moment where you didn't acknowledge it. I kicked you when those kids were giving the old booklets, and on the back of the booklets, it had the autograph page.
11: Yep.
12: So growing up in Dunedin in the 90s, yeah, just little things like that, like the autograph page at the back of the booklet where you'd go and try and get those stars to sign them. The speaker, the cylinder speaker that Jonah carried around.
11: Oh, that's right. Well, you did bump me on that cylinder. My uncle bought that exact speaker after watching that back in the day.
12: Yeah.
11: I thought he was the coolest bloke going around. I was like, can I carry this down the street?
12: Carisbrook. I'm like, oh, is that Carisbrook? Because of the houses I could see in the back.
11: Nah.
12: But yeah, so just some good cool memories.
11: Good memories. And actually, before we move on to, because we have to get to some rugby league and rugby union news, I was sitting next to Roy Asatasi's son. And when the footage came up of Jonah scoring that try, running over Mike Catt, and everyone in the cinema was cheering, like I looked to my right and he would be, what, maybe 15 years of age, 16? Yeah. He was like clapping hard out. Like you could just see like his eyes like wide open, like being like, bro, who is this guy? That was amazing. So anyway, I'm looking forward to chatting with Vea Mafuleo, the filmmaker of the Jonah Lomu documentary, on Monday and get those insights. But T, what's coming up on the show as
12: Yes, Nijan Footy Fridays. It is week one in the NRL finals and we have four huge games to cover today that will be played over this weekend starting tonight. So we'll dive into them games shortly. We'll catch up with Sala Tongatuki, our NRLW superstar for the West Tigers.
11: She's showing up today, you reckon?
12: I hope so. I do hope so.
11: Was it hiding last week?
12: Yeah, they had a real tough run against the Gold Coast Titans. But Sala they've locked themselves into the finals. They've got one more round game to go this weekend. So we'll catch up with Sala, talk some NRLW, and then we've got our good friend Namani Nondolo Kurundrani joining us from Fiji to cover. What's he covering?
11: We have the Flying Fijians playing their test match against Canada. They've also got a new signing.
12: Another
11: new signing, man. This kid's a young kid for their development.
12: At the drawer.
11: I want to get, he showed some highlights on his socials. This kid looks the goods. He looks like a freak. So plenty to chat with Nemani Nondolo Kurundrani later on in the show.
12: All Blacks playing this weekend?
11: All Blacks are playing as well. The fourth and final test match. A couple of changes there and we'll go through that in rugby union.
12: Sweet. Let's get right into it.
13: Hi, my name is Sitaleki Timani and you're listening to Nijan Footy.
12: Yes, the NRL finals are here. We've got the top eight teams. We've got the games locked in. And geez, I'm excited. I don't think I've been this excited for a final series ever because there are no like standout teams. There's no big threats that are like, oh, they should win it.
11: Just on that, has it surprised you how close, like talking about that, has it surprised you how probably close this final series can potentially be compared to how the season sort of started when everyone was saying, oh, it's a blowout scoreline. There's a big difference between the top teams and the bottom teams.
12: It doesn't surprise me, but I do think that these are the best eight teams throughout the whole year. Like there has been a separation. Like you throw in, I know a couple of those teams had a bit of a run in the back end with the Dragons and Tigers winning a couple games. But they were far behind these eight teams that
11: so had consistently
12: yeah, throughout the year.
11: So we didn't really see like the run, say like when Parramatta back in 2009, they were no good, and then Jared Hayne went on this run with power. We haven't really seen that.
12: No. The ones that we have, like these runs that we've seen, are the Warriors and the Dolphins who have won, you know, 6-7 games in a row. So, which is why they are in that top four. Well, let's get into the first game tonight. With the Rabbitohs will be playing the Newcastle Knights here in Sydney. And my thoughts on this game, the Rabbitohs, you know, they are just peaking at the right time. You know, Wayne Bennett.
11: They look happy, don't they?
12: They look happy. They look connected. You know, Latrell Mitchell's back. He's healthy. Tullis Duncan, he joins the team this evening. Cam Murray is in form. And, you know, Cody Walker's on fire when he's got the ball in hand. They just seem like, you know, when those teams have that connection and it But if they do win the comp, they look back at this time going, man, how connected of a group were we? Like, those are the things that I'm seeing at the moment. Two players I want to acknowledge. David Fifita, the way that he's come back from, he's come from the Titans. Remember, Wayne Bennett had this connection when Dave made his debut at Brisbane. So he's the one who gave him his debut jersey. And you can see him playing with this, just feels like a whole new person, looks fresh.
11: Free. He looks free.
12: Looks free, happy.
11: When I seen him streaking down the field, just making those big runs like he was back in high school, and he's smiling, he's happy. This guy is playing with not any type of fear in his head or doubt. He's
12: no just, weight, no,
11: no
12: expectation.
11: On the shoulders. He's just going out there and being him.
12: And the other player is Keon Kolomatangi. Yeah, he's signed a new deal to the Dragons next year, but he's not playing like he's leaving. He's playing like he's South Sydney. He is South Sydney to the bone. And every time I see Keon, I think of South Sydney, and he's playing like that. So huge shout out to those two boys. I think they're going to do some work over these next few weeks if they do get past the Newcastle Knights. And look, the Newcastle Knights, they have had a big turnaround from last year with the new coach. They've lost a few big forwards, though. Trey Mooney and Jacob Saifiti being a couple of them. And then Dylan Brown's probably their big loss as well.
11: Beginning of the year, you said the Knights, when you went down to their training, you really loved this, the skill set that they were showing. You know, they're moving the ball. And again, a team that, like attacking style compared to last year, look free. Just want to move the ball and get the ball in the players' hands like Kalen Ponga. Is that what you're seeing is probably going to get them over the line? Because even when they were down to 12 men against the Warriors a couple of weeks ago, they weren't afraid to shift the ball and they still got a fair few points in them. Is that what you're going to see again?
12: Yeah, well, I think that's their strength, right? It's Fletcher Sharp, Kalen Ponga, being able to move the ball, get him to strike. You've got some weapons on the end with Greg Marju and Dominic Young to be able to finish. And

0: or what works best for them. But if you don't have any go forward momentum, your outside backs can't even play, you know, what they do best as well. So like Taryn Aiken, you know, if the girls are going forward, she's going to make you pay for those short sides or just, taking up spaces and that. So yeah, she's good like that, Taryn.
1: NRLW are top six. They go through and the rest, you know, obviously don't make the finals. So if the Warriors will have to win and beat the Broncos and win by, you know, 100 points to be able to, and the Raiders lose to the Tigers for them to make it. So it sounds like, or it looks like the top six are settled. They're locked in. But that game, the Sharks versus the Dragons, that is four. So they're both equal on 4 points. There's a new ball and they're playing for the loser gets the wooden spoon. What are your thoughts on...
2: Whoever loses is going to blame the ball.
1: Whoever loses will be blaming the ball. But who do you think deserves, or who do you think has been probably the better team out of the two this year, Dragons or Sharks?
0: I feel like Dragons has surprised a lot of teams in terms of their roster. And, but I feel like the Sharks have started to find their footy form again in terms of just having players return. And... yeah, they're just building really well the last two games, I reckon. So probably the Sharks, I feel, will get the up on this one. I don't know why. But, yeah, they've just got Nessa Biddle and that's all just come back. And, yeah, they seem to be playing exciting footy. And she's been a massive drive for them in their go forward. So, yeah, I feel like the Sharks will get this one.
1: And yous finish with a top four finish, no matter what happens after this weekend. So congratulations and a huge shout out to the Sydney Roosters who have won the minor premiership for 2026. Yep,
0: that's so right. Yeah, again, congrats to them.
1: Very exciting, campaign after this last round. We wish you all the best, and we'll touch base next Friday before the final series. So. Go well. Go well tonight. All the best. Have fun.
2: Good luck, Stella. Take care.
1: Rip in.
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1: Appreciate Stella for jumping on, especially on game day. She kicks off very shortly.
2: Appreciate
1: so,
2: that,
1: yeah. Thank you very much, and we'll catch up with her next week. Let's head over to wherever Nems is. I don't even know if he's in Fiji, but Nemani Nondolo Kurundrani. Let's catch up with him.
4: The Rugby Union Preview.
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4: With Nemani Kurundrani.
2: Yes, it's time to shift back to Rugby Union and welcome our former flying Fijian friend, Nemani Nondolo Kurundrani. Hey, Dola Brass, how are you?
6: Good. I should say g'day, boys. I'm in Brisbane at the moment and in the sunny state, God's country, some might say. But, it's good to put on the Australian accent for a few days.
1: Man, we had the Tongan accent, we've had the Fijian accent,
2: that's
1: now the Aussie
2: true,
1: accent.
2: The Aussie one.
1: We're going to start our own new segment, Where in the World is Nems? Hey, Nems.
6: How are we, boys? Good to be back.
1: We're good. We're recovering from a pretty inspirational night last night. We got to go to the Jonah Lomu documentary premiere here in Sydney, and... man, what a influential guy that had. Like, I knew he had made an impact in many lives, but we just didn't know to that extent of a global star. It's just a quick reminder of how great he was. When you being a winger,
2: big winger like him.
1: Yeah, you know, what, when you think of Jonah Lomu and his legacy, you know, what thoughts do you have?
6: Yeah, well, first of all, he was, I think Jonah probably put rugby on the map. I think he's our first global superstar. A lot, you know, we owe to him in terms of turning professional. But Jonah played a huge part of my game. I think he gave us that, particularly us Islanders, you know, us Melanesian, Polynesian Islanders, the confidence to play on the wing, being big. As you know, in Australia, mostly in Australia growing up, the size has played a big, huge part. You know, it was, if you're big, you're in the forwards, if you're small, you're in the backs. So Jonah revolutionised that position and allowed people like myself to believe and play on the wing. And, I played most of, if not all my career on the wing. And, Jonah played a huge part. And I remember

0: book.
1: You better lock it up. You better lock it up. You lock it up. Lock it up. Lock it up. Lock it up.
0: Smoke.
2: Yes. This is our Lock and Smoke. I'm going to jump in for you, T, because I'm just looking at the score. And I am making a comeback, man. It is a comeback for the ages. Lock and Smoke. It is our tipping competition where we lock in a team that we think is going to win. And our Smokey is the one where the chances are low, but we're going to go after it and see how they go. And the score is now, T, 28 points. You're still in front. To me, 27. And I was... It was almost daylight between the scores before, but I've just gone on a run and just two from two, and here we are. You don't look happy. You don't look interested.
3: I'm not that fast.
2: Well, don't turn your back on me when I'm talking
3: still winning.
2: To you.
3: It's 28, 27. You're excited, but you're losing. So it doesn't make it make sense. Who's your lock in?
2: Oh, here we go.
3: Hurry up, we don't have much time, man.
2: Okay, sorry, man. Do you know who my lock in is? As much as I love the Wallaroos and all their players that are playing for the Wallaroos, our Pacific Island talent. Sorry, ladies, I can't pick you. I'm going the England Red Roses.
3: How many Pacific players play?
2: I think there's one.
3: Just one.
2: Yeah, there's
3: What's
2: one.
3: What's the name then?
2: Tuipulotu is the last name.
3: Ooh, I'll give you that one, man. just after speaking to Nems, I'm going to go the Flying Fijians.
2: Over Canada?
3: Over Canada.
2: Yeah, okay. I like that. That should be a sure thing.
3: Surely. So that's my lock-in.
2: That's lock.
3: Smokey, who you got?
2: Smokey. Ooh, should we go NRLW? Who's the last round NRLW?
3: All right, my Smokey is the Knights to beat the Titans in NRLW.
2: Okay.
3: That's a huge Smokey.
2: That is a huge Smokey.
3: You know what I'll give you? I'll give you Dolphins to beat the Warriors.
2: Really?
3: Well, that's kind of a Smokey, yeah.
2: Done. Lock that one in for me. It in for a smoke.
3: I'll just pick it for you.
2: Oh, right, thanks,
3: that's
2: mate.
3: Us done for Nijin
2: what
3: Footy
2: a show,
3: Fridays.
2: Man.
3: 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We'll catch you on Monday, and we do have a very special guest to talk about the Jonah Lomu documentary. So tune in. Ka kite.
2: Ka kite. 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
8: ABC News. Hello, I'm Simon Lauder. Fiji police say they'll soon send a report to the Director of Public Prosecutions on their investigation into the death of a suspect in military custody. Chone Vakarisi died in April from asphyxiation and head and chest injuries while being questioned by military officers over an alleged attempt to breach an armoury. Police say they've questioned 5 of the 8 suspects in relation to the death and will send their report to the DPP once all of them have been interviewed. The death occurred shortly before Fiji's military and police announced they'd be working together on joint anti-drug operations. Oil prices have risen steeply again as tensions in the Middle East intensify, and the European Central Bank warns inflation will remain high over the next year. Ali Crewe reports.
9: Oil prices have jumped by more than 7% to around $110 a barrel as markets brace for the possibility of a much longer conflict between the US and Iran. Fighting between Washington and Tehran has again intensified, while Iran's Houthi allies in Yemen have also struck energy facilities in Saudi Arabia. Oil prices are feeding into inflation worldwide. The president of the European Central Bank, Christine Lagarde, has warned it will remain high over the next year while announcing an increase in interest rates to 2.5%.
8: US President Donald Trump says he does not regret waging war on Iran, even if it could impact the Republican Party's results in the November

0: November midterm elections. Rising oil and fuel prices have become a major issue for Republicans in the lead up to the elections. And Mr. Trump's approval rating has hit historic lows as Americans struggle with cost of living pressures brought on by the war. But speaking to Fox News, Mr. Trump says he stands by his decision.
1: Any regrets?
2: No, I think I don't believe in the word regret. You can always question yourself a little bit. And a few people have asked me that. If I had it to do again, I'd do exactly as I did. I took out their nuclear capability.
0: Three people have been jailed in Hong Kong for organising an annual vigil to mark the Chinese government's deadly crackdown on protesters in Beijing's Tiananmen Square in 1989. Their cases have been widely condemned by human rights groups since their arrest 5 years ago. The trio was convicted under strict national security law imposed on Hong Kong by Beijing. Officials in the Democratic Republic of Congo say a fire in a rebel-controlled city in the country's east has killed at least 24 children and destroyed two schools and hundreds of homes. Some survivors have been taken to nearby hospitals for treatment. At least 300 dwellings have been destroyed by the blaze. Authorities say they're assessing the situation. New laws have been introduced in California aimed at protecting children from potential harm linked to social media and artificial intelligence. Adams' law will penalize large social media companies almost $1.4 million per child if they're found negligent of harming children through their platforms. It's named after 16-year-old Adam Rain, who took his own life last year. His mother, Maria, says she misses her son every day.
3: My son, Adam, ended his life in April of last year after ChatGPT coached him to suicide over the course of months. Powerful AI companionship chatbots were unleashed on our kids with vastly inadequate protections.
0: The Australian and Fijian governments have recognised the courage of 22 Fijians who helped communities during severe floods in New South Wales in 2022. The group received citations from the New South Wales state government during a ceremony in Fiji this week. The group included seven workers who just arrived in the northern New South Wales town of Lismore under the Pacific Australia Labour Mobility Scheme. They helped evacuate elderly residents, assisted children and animals, and distributed relief supplies. Fiji's Employment, Productivity and Workplace Relations Minister Agni Deo Singh says their actions reflect the values of care, service and resilience Fijians carry with them overseas. The Newcastle Knights will be aiming to topple the in-form South Sydney Rabbitohs tonight in Sydney in a must-win elimination final. The winner of the match will progress to the second round of the NRL's playoffs. If the Knights lose, it'll be the final club game for Dane Gagai, who will move to the Broncos next season. He says he isn't dwelling on the possibility.
4: If I'm being completely honest, I've given it no thought whatsoever, because I guess once you start allowing those thoughts to come in that this could be my last game, then I'm already letting the team down and letting myself down, so I'm just going to be doing everything I can to make sure I get my body right, get the mind right, and yeah, get ready for Friday night.
0: You're up to date with ABC News.
5: Malo Doma Ofiafini, this is Pacific Beat on ABC Radio Australia. I'm your host, Aggie DuBois, and coming up, the alleged rape and sexual assault of a former Virgin Australia staff member is on trial in Fiji's High Court. Could the discovery of a major fault line in PNG be concern for an earthquake? And the World Cup dream is over for Solomon Islands, but Tahiti head to the grand finals for the OFC Under 19 Men's Championship. All those stories and more here on Pacific Beat, yours in the Pacific. We begin with a Fijian man accused of raping and sexually assaulting a former Virgin Australia flight attendant on New Year's Day last year is on trial in Fiji's High Court. The 21-year-old Melbourne woman was on a layover in Nundi when she was separated from her crew after a night out. The case made headlines in both countries and prompted Fiji's government to promise tighter security in its main tourist gateway. Our Fiji correspondent Lide Mavono has been following the trial in Lautoka.
6: The trial is now in its fourth day at the High Court in Lautoka, and it's moving very quickly with the judgment expected as early as next week. The complainant, a former Virgin Australia flight attendant who was 21 at the time of the incident, has already given her evidence. Her name has been suppressed and she spoke from behind a protective screen. She told the court she had been celebrating New Year with

0: three colleagues, first at the crew accommodation, then later at a popular nightclub in Nandi. She said she had met Ilaisa Tanoandenge outside the club when it closed around 1 in the morning, and that he insisted repeatedly on taking her back to her hotel. She said she agreed because she was drunk, tired, and had lost contact with her crew. She alleges she was sexually assaulted in the taxi on the way there. The 25-year-old denies both charges. His lawyer put it to her that she was too drunk to remember and that her first police statement differed from her second. Yesterday, the prosecution called the taxi driver. He said the woman was crying and had asked to get out at the hotel junction, and he was worried enough to go and find police. A constable then told the court officers saw a man pulling the woman towards a mango tree and moved in after hearing her call for help. Under cross-examination, both officers accepted they didn't see what happened until that moment. Justice Sunil Sharma is hearing the case. A decision is expected within days.
1: And that's our ABC correspondent Lidi Mavono in Fiji with that report. Now to Papua New Guinea, where scientists have made a worrying discovery beneath the city of Lae, where a major fault line is closer to the CBD than previously thought. They've also dug up evidence of large earthquakes in the past and say there's a 1 in 4 chance the fault could produce another as powerful as magnitude 8.5 in the next 50 years. But as Natasha Emick reports, experts say the message for residents is to be aware but not be afraid of what's beneath their feet.
2: Earthquakes are nothing new in Lae. PNG's second largest city has been shaken plenty of times, thanks to its proximity to the Ramu Makam Fault, a major active tectonic system. For years, the fault line was thought to sit about 10 kilometres outside of Lae, but new research has revealed it's actually much closer than previously thought, with parts of it branching right underneath the CBD. Scientists say there's proof it could produce an earthquake as powerful as a magnitude 8.5, and the consequences could be severe.
3: There's an active uplift occurring right underneath the Lae CBD, and the fault comes down between the CBD and the port. So in one fell swoop, we've moved the hazard from the range front, which is about 10 kilometres to the north, into Lae itself. And this is pretty distressing for us in terms of, oh dear, big earthquakes right underneath us.
2: That's Dr. Dan Clark, one of the scientists from Geoscience Australia, who presented their findings last week after travelling to Lae to dig trenches along the fault line and conduct different tests. They identified two branches of the Ramu Makam Fault running through Lae. One, called the Wongat South Thrust, cuts between the CBD and the port, and the other, called the Gaines Thrust, cuts through a place called Igum. Researchers examined how much the ground had moved in those areas during past earthquakes, and some movements were as large as 8 metres. That suggests past earthquakes here have reached magnitudes between 7.5 and 8.5.
3: Single event uplifts shown by the uplifted terraces and the terrace rises about 3 metres, 6 to 8.7 metres of slip per event. Again, we're up around magnitude 8 and almost 200 kilometres of fault rupture length. So it ruptures out. It can rupture out well beyond the airport, down through Lae and out into the Huon Gulf. Once you're in the Huon Gulf, you've got a tsunami risk.
2: Scientists estimate earthquakes of that size occurred on the Wongat South Thrust roughly every 250 to 300 years. So when might the next big earthquake hit Lae? They estimate there's a 25% probability of another major rupture occurring in the next 50 years, and the potential consequences are serious. Geoscience Australia's Dr. Jonathan Griffin says the ground shaking could be much stronger than what's accounted for in PNG's current building code.
4: We then see ground shaking levels that exceed what's in the current Papua New Guinea building code by more than 30%. So what might we expect when this happens? Obviously, it's going to be buildings going to be shaken and collapse. But we're going to see a lot of kind of secondary hazards as well. We expect to see a lot of liquefaction down in the port area and along the Markham River, where you've got saturated sediments, and something like the 2018 Palu earthquake might be a sort of analogue of what we might see there. We're going to see a lot of landslides up in the hills area, We're going to see river avulsion, so changes in courses of river. And as Dan's shown, the fault extends offshore and has vertical displacement, and we expect tsunamis to be triggered as well.
2: PNG's current building code dates back to 1982. The good news is a new updated code is expected this year, but the latest findings on the fault line beneath Lay CBD won't be incorporated into the building standards until 2031. For people living in the city, this raises questions about just how prepared Lay really is. Thinkaway Zaretsnok is PNG's first female electrical engineer. She lives in Lay's top town, directly above the Wongat South Thrust. She says she was shocked when she saw the new mapping last month.
5: Yeah, no, I was actually surprised. And like you said, I knew about the Markham Fault and all these others, but I didn't know there was one running right through Lay City itself. Yeah, so I was totally surprised then. And I'm pretty sure a lot of people of Lay don't know that as well.
2: She says the focus now needs to be on educating the public without creating unnecessary fear.
5: We need to make them aware, but not make them afraid. Because it's out of our hand. If there's going to be an earthquake, it'll happen. We can't change it. But, you know, we need to be aware and know what to do if we're in that type of situation.
2: That includes knowing where to go if an earthquake strikes and where people can safely evacuate. The Lay Chamber of Commerce says businesses also need to take the risk seriously. Its president, John Byrne, says earthquake insurance has become harder to obtain since previous major quakes. He says stronger enforcement of building standards will be critical.
6: We need to educate and enforce, make sure that if we have these codes, we need to make sure that we're enforcing the codes are there. And it's a case of anything like this. It's a case of if and when. It might be, everyone's saying 50 years, it could be another 800 years, who knows. But the likelihood of something happening at a reasonable level is always on the back burner when you're in a place on the edge of a fault line. So what I'd like to see is more enforcement on building codes being done properly.
1: And that is Lay's Chamber of Commerce President John Byrne, ending that report by Natasha Emick. To Samoa now, with the debate about whether people living overseas should be allowed to vote in local elections has been revived. The government's approved a pilot project to investigate how overseas Samoans could cast votes online. If it goes ahead, the plan could reshape Samoa's democracy, but opinions are mixed both among locals and the diaspora. Samoa reporter Adele Fruin has this story.
7: More Samoans live overseas than at home. So allowing members of the diaspora to vote in local elections is a divisive subject.
8: As for me, I don't support that someone's living abroad should vote outside the country. They should come back to Samoa and vote, just like us here. Let us all stand together and make our decisions. It's not that you are different from us. We are all Samoans.
9: The voice of Samoans living abroad should also be included, and there should be an opportunity for them to vote. I don't know of any Samoans living here who don't have family overseas. We all have relatives abroad. It is those families who send remittances to help with family obligations and support our households.
2: I believe Samoans overseas should not vote. And I do not support voting rights for Samoans living overseas, because how can people abroad make decisions if they are not living in Samoa and do not know the many challenges we face here? Let them come and live in Samoa and vote for leaders who truly care for our people.
7: The issue is back in the spotlight after the government announced it was setting up a task force to oversee a pilot project looking at ways to allow eligible voters overseas to cast ballots online. The task force could recommend changes to the Electoral Act. One Samoan living abroad who'd like to vote in local elections is Chief Teleyai Edwin Buni, who lives in New Zealand.
10: The question for me, does the diaspora voting add value to the development of Samoa? And my answer is absolutely. Many that were born in Samoa and traveled across abroad is to find, opportunities for their families, but always contributing back to Samoa. And it also broadens the representation of voters, not just those who are on island, but also those that qualify that are abroad.
7: He rejects the notion raised by opponents of diaspora voting that those living abroad should not be allowed to take part in local elections because they're not meeting their cultural obligation of service to the village and church, or tautua, by simply not living in Samoa.
10: When you define tautua, does that limit to just being on island, or does that extend to having a contribution regardless where you live abroad or on island? And the tautua that I believe is good for Samoa is not just those who tautua on island, but also serving from abroad. You know, our remittances, fundraising for churches and the whole works is a big part of the tautua for those abroad.
7: Teleai also says not all Samoans living abroad are interested in voting.
10: There's many generations of Samoans in the diaspora. I don't think the second and the third and the fourth will be as strong as the first. So I think there is some guidelines there that it's not everyone that has the Samoan blood will want to vote. But the ones that are very committed to Samoa will be the first generation and the second generation, but absolutely a good thing.
7: The opposition Human Rights Protection Party is opposed to diaspora voting. Deputy Opposition Leader Funatoe Piela Waffle says Samoa is not ready.
11: The one example, everyone who is registered as a voter has to vote on election day or polling day. So we're talking about compulsory voting. Now, how can Samoa apply that law to those Samoans living overseas?
7: Funatoe says the government has an interest in allowing overseas Samoans to vote.
11: Most of their supporters are overseas, living overseas. This is a government which came into power because of the support by the diaspora. They have always made this statement that we will allow you to vote from overseas if we win the elections.
7: He says there are more pressing issues the government should deal with than investigating how the Samoan diaspora could be involved in local elections.
11: We have to allocate and spend our money wisely and direct it to the areas which are most in need by the people. And one of the major concerns at this time is our healthcare system.
7: As part of the government's push for out-of-country voting, the Electoral Commission has undertaken a feasibility study with the International Institute for Democracy and Electoral Assistance, which heard public submissions last month. According to the Samoa Observer newspaper, the study's preliminary findings are that the country is not politically, legally, or operationally ready to introduce online diaspora voting. The government is yet to comment.
1: And that's Adele Fruin reporting. Now, for years, Vanuatu had no clear rules governing presidential pardons. And as it turns out, a fix was sitting on the shelf the whole time. The Vanuatu Law Commission began reviewing the country's pardoning laws back in 2020 and had a draft report ready by 2023. It approached the country's state house at that time but received no response. The review only gained political traction this year after public outrage over the president, Nikinike Vurumbarabu's July pardoning of convicted rapists pushed a government minister to finally act. And the Commission's report was formally launched this week. Commission Representative Lawson Samuel told our reporter, Lily Rose Wellwell, the review exposed a deeper problem. No public record exists of who has been pardoned in Vanuatu since independence, and no process exists to verify the media grounds cited to justify one.
12: We started the review in 2023. We had a draft report. We made initial consultations with or contact with the office of the head of state at the time. The president was Albert Moses Talis. Unfortunately, there was no response. Then when the new president, His Excellency Nikinike for Varao came in, he had an intention to create

0: formulate a presidential administration bill, we again took that opportunity to inform the Office of the United States about a draft report. Then when this last year and this year, when there was this pardoning of prisoners on the 23rd of July, then this matter came up, and it was the Ministry of Justice who prepared paper to the Council of Ministers, and there was political will to take forward. And we informed the minister that we have a draft report in place, and why not we can launch, officially launch that report and have a legislative framework in place. For me, we have done our part, like we have a report in place. It depends on the authorities if they want to use that of the recommendations in charge of them, but we have already launched the report. And if there is political will, then we can take that matter forward. It seems that the Minister of Justice is really supportive of this initiative now that we have launched that report.
1: So between 2023 and the July 23 pardon, how many times did Vanuatu Law Commission write to the State House, and how many replies came back?
0: Compared to 2023, there was no feedback. But we cannot step on other people's toes. Like, if they do not give us feedback, we cannot force the system. But we have made a report now. We have launched that report, and it contains some recommendations. One of the recommendations is to have a standalone legislation on patent administration.
1: What are the recommendations in the report?
0: This report deals with different issues. The nature of the power of patent, advisory committee, the grounds of patenting, the petition for patent, the effect of such patent, and the revocation process. Those are the issues that are covered in this report. And we have consulted around Vanuatu, and we have consulted around 750 people throughout the six provinces.
1: Did you consult any patent offenders or correctional services on re-offending of the release by patent?
0: Yes, we actually consulted some inmates who were released on parole. I could not recall if we have spoken to anyone who has been pardoned, but we did spoke to some former inmates.
1: Is there a complete public register of every patent granted since independence, and did you have access to that when you were doing your consultations?
0: We do not have any register of people who have been patent in the past. I think that is one missing data.
2: And that's Lawson Samuel from Vanuatu's Law Commission, and he was speaking to Lily Rose Wellwell. And finally, to the world of sport, the World Cup dream is over for Solomon Islands after they went down by 2-1 against Tahiti in the semi-finals of the OFC Under-19 Men's Championship in Apia. A bad mistake by the referee gifted Tahiti a free kick on the hour that set them on their way, and they doubled their lead with 10 minutes to go. Solomon Islands hit back in added time, but Tahiti held on to qualify for the country's third FIFA Under-20 World Cup, leaving the Solomon's coach, Ne'e Franco, to reflect on what might have been.
3: Shot for Ruiz! A low, powerful drive from Tahiti's left back has seen them take the lead here. They're going to make it to Tahiti! After Kehinue Brown was able to outpace George Kenny and find Herehe Te Aha. Solomon Islands still searching. Oh, and they pulled one back. Sihio had hit it from range. Tahiti at 2. Tears of disbelief for the Solomon Islands.
4: I must give credit back to Tahiti. It might not be the day we want. It might not be the result we want. Just the lack of concentration. That's what's happened to me. And it's hurtful not to win the game, but there will always be a dream coming up in front. The boys will start off their football career, continue. But for the team, all

0: The boys, they just give everything. They represent our Solomon Island. They represent the country, their families, the community. And we give our best just to play for our country here.
1: So, disappointment for Solomon Islands, but joy for Tahiti. And they'll now take on New Zealand in the grand final on Monday after the junior All-Whites cruise past New Caledonia in the second semi-final by 6-1. And in more bad news, though, for the French territory, at the FIFA Women's Under 20 World Cup in Poland overnight, New Caledonia were crushed 11-0 by Spain. And that brings us to the end of Pacific Beat. Our team will be back next week, Monday morning, starting at 6 a.m. PNG time. You can find all our top stories when you type Pacific Beat or Radio Australia into your search engine. 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Just look for ABC Pacific. Well, we will see you next week. Have an amazing weekend. Until then, o tua o whātua. You've been tuning into Pacific Beat, yours in the Pacific.

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1: Me taki ma'ata and welcome back to Pacific Beat. Now, Fiji and Palau, they've put their hands up to host a major Pacific climate meeting. The pre-COP meeting was a condition set by Australia in return for withdrawing its bid to host this year's talks, which will be held in Turkey.
0: Yours for sport.
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3: Karen Sister Sounds are heading from Fiji to Aotearoa for something a little bit different, to an artist called Ma. She's got such a unique style, singing in her Maori tongue over the freshest neo soul beats. Check this one out.
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4: Kalafi Moala, welcome to Stories from the Pacific. 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
5: I ended up in Asia, of course. Worked in Japan for about 7 years. Traveled throughout Japan, spent quite a bit of time in India, Southeast Asia, Indonesia, Singapore. All of this involving mission work. And then there was a time that I felt, wow, I felt that I need to make a contribution to my country, to Tonga.
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6: Nija Daily producer Emily Nguyen Hunt took a trip to the Te Papata Art Center, which is nestled in the rainforests of Apia, Samoa. And Emily spoke with the founder and lead heritage artist, Ngalumalemana Stephen Percival.
7: Ngalumalemana leads a team of skilled artisans who are creating traditional Samoan objects out of materials such as wood, stone, and bone, which is helping to revive the cultural knowledge of things like fishing lures and stone tools and how they can be used today.
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9: 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Today, me Friday, number 11 day, Blue Moon September. Nami radio friend, Blue Newpla, Hilda Wayne. All story long current affairs, now let's talk blong all this plus story. All Papa Groundy winning court case blong making PNG government in must soy mol document blong mining project underneath long soil wara. Talk how much long all work blong Australian Federal Police Officer who said in now police commander long Enga province. All PNG garamut he get blessed finish long pilai long number 1 or number 2 spot blong ICCU under 19 men's East Asia Pacific Division 2 qualifier. Na report blong all Pacific team he pila long football na basketball tournament. Past time long display Natasha Metanik at all Big Plus Story long Radio Australia News.
10: Thank you, Hilda. Country blong United States e now team all site all been die long display heavy where he been come up long September 11th more long 20 player ego penis. Report he describe him display attack or same deadliest inside long history blong America. Where in now sending him foreign policy blong country, traveling blong all na hap blong all inside long world. Security in now strong all geta long city blong New York. Time only work finalize him all preparations.

0: long giving look survey. Long close to 3,000 plow site e die long display day. Long Hamas playari come more long 9,000 plow man Mary e die long all sick, where only related long all toxic dust na pipia, where only been exposed long and behind long display tech even come up long 9/11. Long displayer all by got extra moment of silence. Long thing him online usite e die since long display sick. One Plaport City long Yemen where e stop long numbers long Red Sea e now got all Houthi rebels where Iran e work support him e now take control. This plot rebels e make him to all energy market inside long world e kiss him bagger up. Report it talk all Houthis now all Saudis even got heavy blong only at long time. That's all one per ceasefire only been broken sample moon ego penis. Na now big pla attack e now walk come up long 2+ site one them. Long latest story all Houthis e kissing port city blong moka long Red Sea. One pla move where e can halive him all rebels long strong in maritime blockade blong all against him Saudi Arabia. All Saudi Arabia, he walk use him all displaced ports long west coast, long avoid him narapla blockade long strait long Hormuz. Na he walk take advantage long geography long M where plenty all Gulf neighbors long M, he no got access. Price long Brent crude in now stop and tap tassel long $100 long one per barrel mark because long display uncertainty where he stop now. United States Vice President J.D. Vance e buy talk long all so-called mega base long one per big plan meeting long Dallas long talk clear long vision long M long future long country and by keynote speaker long second day long Republican Party midterm convention. Report you talk long first day President Donald Trump e promise him all. Also, suppose all Republicans, he win him can House long representatives, not Senate, behind long midterm elections, long November, all get a adult American by kissing $5,000. Report he talk more on same display speech and me big plan opportunity long Vice President Vance long staking claim long him long come up Republican nomination long year 2028 presidential elections. One plus senior minister, he talk, he got all productive talk, he come up now. Name long labor and a coalition long stretching one plus big plus senis, whereby he come up long all setting long Australia migration. Government, he work plan him, this plus big plus senis long ask him, long down him number long all migrants long come inside long Australia. Only holding one plus meeting this plus week, name long Prime Minister Anthony Albanese, na opposition leader Angus Taylor, long talk long this plus heavy. Health Minister Mark Butler, he talk 2+ side, he one bell, all same senis, he must come up. All community leader blong Muslim e talk one plan man usaiti looking from a bacon long anta blong one plan mosque long regional Victoria and so in big plan number blong Islamophobia. All security video blong one plan man e tromo meet close to long gate blong Wuragal mosque long Wednesday abinon. Mohammed Mohidin blong Islamic Council blong Victoria e talk display heavy e causing big plan worry incited long community. Na display me penisim all news blong yumi long tete.
1: Thank you, Natasha. Online way sign up against him thinking blong working display Solwara deep sea mining underneath long Solwara number long New Island. Na East New Britain province long Papua New Guinea. Only got narpla big pla win long court. Long tune display week, PNG Supreme Court it took out long decision blong end. Where emi talk PNG government, he must put him out long public. All document blong display project. Long all people he can serve long end. Center for Environmental Law and Community Rights Organization, only call him to long Selco. Now he Mucky Mouse blong all Papa Ground long display case against him Mineral Resource Authority, now display Conservation and Environment Protection Authority. Sam Seki ask him Executive Officer blong Selco, Peter Bossip blong talk clear more long display decision long Supreme Court.
2: Thank you, true long. Give him me this time long story, click long. One plus court win, me plus win him long Supreme Court long 2 day week, long this la week. This la court me send up long site long Papua New Guinea Constitution or Mama Law, Section 51, long this la Mama Law, it talk long all information or documents where or man nothing or public can look him long in. And company

0: Your government must give him this little information. Eco, that's all. Time me play long center long environmental law and community rights. Me play one play law firm. Me play work or some non-government organization. Me play no say work in private law work long me play. Na me yet and me executive director long this law organization. Na me play assisting online community site only thing in mosem all by xim background lo disla number one or pes pla deep sea mining inside long world Papua New Guinea government like come up him long tolwara na melong new island na is new Britain province so all papa ground only go online website is stuff close to lo disla all thing osem. All no say lo one em something disla mine by come up na one em gutler na nungut blongen. Na all bring disla talk to come na kar karim kam lo mipla lo selko mipla like ask him gapman long give him all disla information. Gapman no na blo give him na information na gapman y all him pass him yet stop ya. In up long year 2011 now gapman y give him mining license go low one la company blong Canada all call him Nautilus Minerals. Then 2012 now all line as Plessy boom. 2017 me play been all bring come to me plus but me play up or talk like this now. All line of mineral resource authority na conservation environment protection authority all like Rausim Disla ask him, make him go on and mepla bring him go to court.
1: Em lo one him court na only talk one him.
0: Lo court the go lo national court em judge he been kirab na Rausim Disla. Na me osem walking on la doctor wasem lo section 51 lo mama law em it talk confidential information. That's all mepla looking mosem disla all documents blo mining permit na environment permit em all public documents ya em now me bla appeal in this like case ya me bla bring him go molong supreme court law 2022 em me bla bring him this like go law supreme court now em me kirap looking na me talk oh one em talk this like national court in make him em me no threat talk you bla talk long and em me through ya public he must got right law, almost got access law, this law information, yeah. Osem na mi play, emi judge law, Supreme Court, talking court law, this law, case, bring him come back law, national court. Now law, national court, mi play looking osem, this law matter to, emi commanded law, human rights. So mi play bring him this law, case, he go law, human rights court law, 2025, na law this law now, Mineral Resource Authority na seva em court he ask him more law. Give him all get all documents he come.
1: So only behind him talk block court or?
0: Time court he talk was him. Em tupla MRA na seva you know. Behind him this law talk now. Make him go na. Me play like look law. Sim one la talk and need law court or law only talk contempt proceedings. Em was him. To play MRA in a seva in a bien, and me play like Cotimol Ken law, all no arim talk block court. Walking stop, MRA and in a rim the slap talk, and less no bien. Na seva in bien, any serim sampler legal documents as well. Me play unneed lo court, me play filing on list where implanting a seva in no give him a time, me play. Walk ask him several or give him all get the documents now when we grab Karim Desla. When I'm a ego lo court ken I'm like appeal him decision block court Supreme Court, yeah. I'm like appeal him this decision. So I'm by nona give him all documents he come. Now this appeal block and now I'm Tuesday this week now I'm this same court, Supreme Court now I'm browsing all get now. So I'm case blow me plan and stop and need law deep sea mining Tolwarawan project in Tlalo, Papua New Guinea. All information and supply agent belong government, mineral resource authority, and conservation environment protection authority, where only say look this law case belong mining.
2: I'm executive director belong PNG Center for Environmental Law and Community Rights, Peter Bosip, Ibn Tok Tok, one time, Sam Seke. Wampla community leader long in a province long Papua New Guinea itok. Ika sampla group la senis ika map long province. One time nupla police commander. Enga ikat nupla PPC usat I former Australian Federal Police Officer Stephen Harris na Emmy Olim display position long start long display year. Wampla commander leader Lazaro Panga itok Emmy one bell long looking senis long work long police long province. Me ask him Mr. Panga long talk more long display.
3: Nino clear group law this la Emmy because Emmy in come up long western end of Enga province. I mean, been come long one plow operation from Pogra come down ocean. They only all as temple man long road. Only no sabe o seme police car or by mistake or something or seme come up. Now all attacking men, but actually it was all abusing men. Now all police come out and like shooting mole or no go la bush. Next day. Mila Lugumem Lonarbla, every blom me blal of less than me goal officer, all talk em goal or show grant. Now, after 3 or 4 minutes, me Lugumem Kalapanda mall, dangerous long show grant there. So, meeting of them, you know, must one blah, big blah, every.
2: Time you look him interact on the Molan of Plesna, this like I want him look below, a kind of work and make him the province so far.
3: So far, me looking was law and order, long anger province, and improve. I could not, me add law, ready mem law percentage, but me can look him as one plus example where me plus working wrong, me plus a salim all wrong man goal or sell. Okay, bien, me plus community, me plus a boom, na talk talk, na then, I mean, by me plus working compensation, na talk sore, na this like and so. Me plus yet, me plus a goal of police station again, okay, talking all. Policeman long rouse him all wrong man come out again. Put him all goal of back set, na me plus a goal of front line working compensation, na talk sore, na give him big money, na this la kind. But now new blood PPC, Australian PPC, chief superintendent Harris, talk no word law, this la passing blong. Locking man lost sell na then rouse him come out again long pay him compensation. M talk. M low it talk no water lodisilana. M strong lodisila. So one name, man, M walking wrong, and go to sell. M but go straight law court, na be any process. This is a culture blow, me blow, put him man go to sell, stop 1-2 days, rushing come out again. Okay. Then walking compensation under blow, this is a odisila. M talk no water. Now, old man only for it. Now, because once police catch him all, there will be no negotiation, there will be no compensation, no nothing. All but go, face the law. Now, suppose law me looking for some money me asua, and by kissing time long, but you sell out. And so, any I'm all land block, red long, police now, army one time, call there. Also, come up with a of battlefield, but actually, time police are holding long all, more land law, threat area. So now we get improvement long, law and order long, Enga province.
2: Plenty got criticism, or say more, all some outside man law, man or married law come, look at them to sell. Suppose law and order, I'm good play work all make him.
3: All blah PBC, now all station commanders, me blah all Papua New Guinea, yet stop now. Me blah, I give 1,000 kina, Salim Bisila, Mango, 2,000 kina. Karem disila gan, usually police car lo karem na go lose long up. Me plus a walking disila kai. But now white man, M star PPC, M one of kind police car all by using long kissim gun go come or bullet go come or M no what there, M no what threat. Na all as plus man too, M all disila road long. Using police long, this is more something go come here. M too no what. So now M me looking was crime rate long and drop. Big play improvement come up.
2: Now mobile squad stop at low islands region Enga province or all go back penis?
3: All special operations and all go back because Ogra fight inside low Enga province here. Pied up law New Zealand. I am now all stop legally. No got all a fight law in your province now, except some la are long all. Western Islands Borana, Civic Bora where police and mart long go. And you get all legally fight, but not as fierce as because all the corner fight them, eminence affect him in your province. But once fight them come long, main away from I can go and up long Ogra, and affect him, Nibla Ogra, Man Mary in Chedlanga province. So all this like I can fight them all stop now.
2: And Wapanamanda community leader Longenga province, Lazaro Panga, he talk talk. Papua New Guinea under 19 cricket team Blong All Man, he qualify long Pillai now long number one and number two spot Blong ICC under 19 men's East Asia Pacific or EAP Division 2 qualifier long Vanuatu. Coach Blong under 19 PNG Karamuts, Kila Pala, he talk, only Pillai now win him Samoa long opening match long Tunde, where only make him one plus 285 run win. Coach Pala is talk more long this play one time Natasha Metten.
4: All boys play lo Tuesday na Tuesday Wednesday all play. Tuesday me play one time Indonesia. First game one time Indonesia. Yeah, so me play score him 350 I think 357 to be exact. Indonesia all out lo 70 odd. It basically all score na bottom by look lo all main performance na by you try and lose them thing all this all 1% or something yeah. So focus lo me play lo come lo tournament because me play lo all mangi me play lo play tiobo I think me play practice lo me play back and lo but most be mainly try and lo set him on play target where me play can defend him lo 50 over, so big club focus was bet through right throughout the 50 overs. One target with me play by set him low 50 over. I mean by in up low one play defend him, but I'm good play with me play being got four players scoring 50 and above. So yeah, which was good. I mean. By looking scoreboard, I'm open up item Jeremiah William fighting 50. Number 9, I'm fighting 50, not out. Number 11, fighting 50. So I'm them all this our performance, working now, like right throughout the innings, all get to go helping each other.
5: Now you got another team too where you play Pillai one time?
4: Yes, me play Pillai Master Samoa where me play can win him toss, now me play bet 50 over Ken, so I'm good play sign Ken. Yeah, so all betters score him 299. Me play all out him all 19. So I win lo 200. Lo two play game me play Pillai lo here him. Then he got consistency lo two play game and by thing me play work lo carry him game go down lo 50 over. So people work lo Pillai all get the 50 over now. Na result work lo come like total work lo go big play. He got all stages. Me play work lo lose him wicket early but. All Pillai, all Mangi woklo, Sanapin, 1-1 woklo put him on, lo perform lo 1-1, lo 2 play day. Yeah. So Monday, first game, I'm not a play. Some play all boys put him on, go on top, and all Pillai good. Asked not a play all players, put him on, go on top, and all Pillai good. So collectively, team woklo, almost because one play woklo pundo, not a play woklo put him on, go on top. So woklo, alibi molit.
5: Coach, what name stage blow Pillai now or competition you play stop long and but you play one team one team now or country?
4: All right. So today I'm rest day blow me play. Tomorrow me play by play Vanuatu. Me play Pillai in Vanuatu na Saturday by 1-2 Pillai, 3-4 by Pillai. So after the result lo last day me PNG 2 wins. Vanuatu na Samoa, one win, one lose, na Indonesia, two lose. So, my name result go tomorrow, and by me play by still all in this la, but play still play lo this la, 1-2 spot lo Saturday.
5: You confident lo team lo win him or lo take part lo 1-2 or lo win him this lo top spot?
4: Yeah, I think, you know, confident, I mean, you know, you know, untap steret, just stop on normal level where, yeah, with me play.

0: Sometimes neck where you like make him lo team or man marry back lo Papua New Guinea.
1: Yes, I think all community lo Vanuatu lo here to one one blow lo come watch. Me plan no buni mall because game lo me plan go loan plastered now go back and early lo house. But yeah, me plan arim neck blow also. Thank you straight lo community lo Vanuatu all come watch him. Pila lo me plan back lo house. Or back lo Port Moresby, thank you, Lord families, all friends, all community, we all work lo right more good lo message. Na alibi mo all mipla all players lo here. So yeah, thank you straight, lo all geta.
2: I'm coach blong under 19 men's cricket team, Killa Pala, na mi bin story one time, Natasha Merton. Now I'm ESM second one time, Sampla Sports News blong FIFA under 20 Women's World Cup blong Poland, display OFC under 16 Women's Championship blong Solomon Islands, na Women's Basketball World Cup tournament blong Germany.
3: Okay, you may start with the FIFA under 20 Women's World Cup blong Poland, where two fellow team blong you may long OCNE Football Confederation, New Zealand and New Caledonia, it lose him two fellow group match where two fellow playing finish. Tufala now, Tufala strongest team blong Olgeta woman long under 19 blong Yumi long OFC, but play hemi tough narawe more long under 20 Women's World Cup where long last night, New Caledonia hem baraba lose no good long score blong 11-0 against him football giants blong Europe Olgeta Spain. Everyone sabe finish that Olkata blong yumi long Pacific Islandia by finding tough to match against in Spain, where Olkata look him all same. Hemi one fella favorite for winning this fella World Cup tournament. OFC media e report all same Olkata New Caledonia no got him any chance now against him Spain, but by Olkata got him more chance against him Nigeria long last fella Group F match blong Olkata long Sunday. Long first group game blong him against him not a powerful team blong Asia Olgeta China, New Caledonia he been lose 5-0 against him Olgeta long Monday. Olgeta New Zealand he lose long Wednesday against him not a strong football country blong Europe, Italy long 3-0 and Olgeta losing first game blong Olgeta against him not a strong team blong Asia, Japan, long narrow score blong 2-1. So Tufala lose from Tufala group match, yeah, hemi mean also any hope long New Zealand or New Caledonia for progress go long Olgeta knockout round, hemi cut down now. For New Zealand, Olgeta must win him USA long last fella group D match long Olgeta and hope that Olgeta Nara group match favor Olgeta. Alright, by Olgeta got him any chance for go long Olgeta knockout round. Now, long this fella OFC Under 16 Women's Championship, where Hemi go ahead long Honiaraya, Olgeta New Zealand progress go long semi final now after late winning score blong substitute Bonnie Rice long 1-0 win blong Olgeta against him Fiji long National Stadium long Honiara long Wednesday. Long second game long Group A, yeah, Cook Islands, where Hemi been lose 11-0 long Fiji, Olgeta he hold him Solomon Islands long one fella 0-0 draw. Long Olgeta Group B match long yesterday, Papua New Guinea Hemi win him Tonga long 4-1 and New Caledonia Hemi win him Samoa 1-0. So New Caledonia Hemi progress go now long semifinal long this fella OFC Under 16 Women's Championship long Honiara. You may hear him a little bit commentary blong OFC media long this fella 4-1 win blong Papua New Guinea against him Tonga.
4: That's the game here, Papua New Guinea. Well, they'll take the win here over Tonga. Papua New Guinea have defeated Tonga 4-1. And early on, it was Lisa that got it rolling through for Papua New Guinea to give them the lead. Lovely finish from Cephas. The second goal for Papua New Guinea. Wonderful, and the creation of that again, a delivery that time from Andrew. Cephas double, and the third goal for Papua New Guinea. They led at the break, 3-0 Papua New Guinea. And then this free kick from Captain Manning. It came off the head of Joseph, and Tanifa got it through, rewarded for following up. And

0: Onga replied in the second half. It was 3-1. And, of course, this back pass from Taulama that was picked up by Q. And that handed Papua New Guinea the opportunity. And Danny didn't miss. Brilliant strike from Danny. A fourth goal for Papua New Guinea. They have defeated Tonga 4-1.
1: Okay, long today now, all got to play him semi-final long this fella OFC Under-19 Men's Championship long up here long Samoa, where Solomon Islands hemi play him Tahiti and New Zealand hemi play him New Caledonia. Now, long not a sports news more, long this fella Women's Basketball World Cup Tournament where hemi go ahead long Berlin, long Germany. Ogata Opal's national basketball team long Australia Ogata knockout now long quarterfinals for long 23 point lose long Ogata against Spain long this fella morning time long you mean. Ogata Opal's lose long Spain some fella out no more after Ogata receiving bad news from WNBA team long Opal's captain Izzy McBego Ogata Seattle Storm say hemi garem ACL injury long leg long hem. Ogata Spain he winning Australia where hemi normally one fella strong team long women basketball long world long score long 89-66. FIBA Women's Basketball World Cup 2026, hemi bring him together long Berlin, long Germany, 16 fala long orgata best women's national basketball teams long world.
2: 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Marking will get a 1 week here long ABC Radio Australia One Talk program. Me Hilda Wayne, me dog big, plah hamas na thank you through long you play stop one time you play. You play get good, plan a safe weekend you come, look out to you play at good. Now, bungum you play one kind time next week. Long not plah harem long this blah program. And that's all, you play look out to you play at good. Stop safe, na bye bye now.
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5: ABC News, hello, I'm Simon Lauder. Fiji police say they'll soon send a report to the Director of Public Prosecutions on their investigation into the death of a suspect in military custody. Chone Vakarisi died in April from asphyxiation and head and chest injuries while being questioned by military officers over an alleged attempt to breach an armory. Police say they've questioned five of the eight suspects in relation to the death and will send their report to the DPP once all of them have been interviewed. The death occurred shortly before Fiji's military and police announced they'd be working together on joint anti-drug operations. Oil prices have risen steeply again as tensions in the Middle East intensify and the European Central Bank warns inflation will remain high over the next year. Ali Crewe reports.
6: Oil prices have jumped by more than 7% to around $110 a barrel as markets brace for the possibility of a much longer conflict between the US and Iran. Fighting between Washington and Tehran has again intensified, while Iran's Houthi allies in Yemen have also struck energy facilities in Saudi Arabia. Oil prices are feeding into inflation worldwide. The president of the European Central Bank, Christine Lagarde, has warned it will remain high over the next year while announcing an increase in interest rates to 2.5%.
5: US President Donald Trump says he does not regret waging war on Iran, even if it could impact the Republican Party's results in the November midterm elections. Rising oil and fuel prices have become a major issue for Republicans in the lead up to the elections. And Mr. Trump's approval rating has hit historic lows as Americans struggle with cost of living pressures brought on by the war. But speaking to Fox News, Mr. Trump says he stands by his decision.
7: Any regrets?
8: No, I think I don't believe in the word regret. You can always question yourself a little bit. And a few people have asked me that. If I had it to do again, I'd do exactly as I did. I took out their nuclear capability.
5: Three people have been jailed in Hong Kong for organising an annual vigil to mark the Chinese government.

0: Americans deadly crackdown on protesters in Beijing's Tiananmen Square in 1989. Their cases have been widely condemned by human rights groups since their arrest 5 years ago. The trio was convicted under strict national security law imposed on Hong Kong by Beijing. Officials in the Democratic Republic of Congo say a fire in a rebel-controlled city in the country's east has killed at least 24 children and destroyed two schools and hundreds of homes. Some survivors have been taken to nearby hospitals for treatment. At least 300 dwellings have been destroyed by the blaze. Authorities say they're assessing the situation. New laws have been introduced in California aimed at protecting children from potential harm linked to social media and artificial intelligence. Adams Law will penalize large social media companies almost $1.4 million per child if they're found negligent of harming children through their platforms. It's named after 16-year-old Adam Rain, who took his own life last year. His mother, Maria, says she misses her son every day.
1: My son, Adam, ended his life in April of last year after ChatGPT coached him to suicide over the course of months. Powerful AI companionship chatbots were unleashed on our kids with vastly inadequate protections.
0: The Australian and Fijian governments have recognised the courage of 22 Fijians who helped communities during severe floods in New South Wales in 2022. The group received citations from the New South Wales state government during a ceremony in Fiji this week. The group included seven workers who just arrived in the northern New South Wales town of Lismore under the Pacific Australia Labour Mobility Scheme. They helped evacuate elderly residents, assisted children and animals, and distributed relief supplies. Fiji's Employment, Productivity and Workplace Relations Minister Agni Deo Singh says their actions reflect the values of care, service and resilience Fijians carry with them overseas. The Newcastle Knights will be aiming to topple the in-form South Sydney Rabbitohs tonight in Sydney in a must-win elimination final. The winner of the match will progress to the second round of the NRL's playoffs. If the Knights lose, it'll be the final club game for Dane Gagai, who will move to the Broncos next season. He says he isn't dwelling on the possibility.
2: If I'm being completely honest, I've given it no thought whatsoever, because I guess once you start allowing those thoughts to come in that this could be my last game, then I'm already letting the team down and letting myself down. So I'm just going to be doing everything I can to make sure I get my body right, get the mind right, and yeah, get ready for Friday night.
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5: Yes, Talo Falava, you are listening to On The Record here on ABC Radio Australia. It is a beautiful way to start the week right across the Pacific, and I'm so happy to have you with me. If this is your first time locking in, my name is Sosefina Fuomoli. This is the time of your afternoon where you're going to get a dose of music from an incredible artist from right throughout our region, doing wonderful things, creating new sounds, but also this is the show where we get to find out more about the music that has made them. Today's show is coming to you from the lands of the Wurundjeri Woiwurrung people of the Kulin Nation here in Melbourne. And as always, before each show, we extend our love and respect to elders past and present, and also extend that love to any of our First Nations family joining us today via the ABC Pacific website, the ABC Listen app, or via digital radio. Now today, guys, we've got new music in the mix, as well as the story of an incredible, like I said, an incredible artist. Hailing out of South Auckland, Sol Brown is who I'm talking to this afternoon. He's got a new single out now. It's called I Met a Girl. We're going to get this one on just to set the vibes. And when we come back, Sol is going to be hanging out with us this afternoon, telling us a little bit about the track, but also about how he got here today. So I want you to sit back, relax, enjoy some On The Record for your afternoon. This one is Sol Brown with I Met a Girl.

0: new music here in ABC Radio Australia. You're hanging out with Sol Seon on the record. That is a track called I Met a Girl. It's by the wonderful Sol Brown, who joins me today. Sol, welcome to the show, brother.
1: Talofa. Thank you for having me.
0: How is everything going, man? It's busy times.
1: Yeah, no, definitely. And it's been a real journey with the song. Been a wonderful journey. I actually got into the studio to keep me sane during the time of study and things. So it was just a win all around. So yeah, here we are.
0: It's so funny. Like, I talk to musicians about their process all the time, right? And it's like, sometimes when musicians, they create songs that, you know, that captures a very specific time in their lives. And then once it's recorded, they're like, I just want to get it out there so I can move on. Or like, I want to get it out there because I'm already moving on in my head. Tell us a little bit about this track, because I know that it was written, what, like 7 years ago or something like that?
1: Yeah.
0: A hot minute ago. And I know that it's, I mean, we can hear it. It's definitely a love song, but it's a bit more than that. So if you're able to, Sol, like, let's go back to that period of time where this song came out of necessity for you. Like, tell us a little bit about the creation of this one.
1: Yeah, no, definitely. This was a real special one. I think for me as a songwriter, when I talk to other people about songwriting, you know, we can write songs about what we have, what we maybe used to have, and songs about what we want in future. This was, it was me putting myself in that place of, if I met a girl, what would I want to say? what was the declaration that I'd want? You know, I want to climb and tell the world that I met a girl. And yeah, just it was really inspired by that moment when Danny Zuko comes back and tells the boys about Sandy.
0: Yeah, I love a Grease moment. Okay. We love it. Now that it has been out there for a minute, did you feel like an overwhelming sense of like release? Like, oh, it's finally out with the people.
1: Yeah, no, definitely. And yeah, like we've been saying, it was written a hot minute ago.
0: Yes.
1: And yeah, it was just one of those songs that sort of got put on the shelf and just gathered a bit of dust there for a little while. But it's so refreshing and rejuvenating just finally getting into the studio and getting it done.
0: We're here for it. Here and on the record, Sol Brown is my special guest for this week. We've been talking about his latest track. It's called I Met a Girl, featuring Austin Xavier as well. Very, very cool link up there. If you want to go and find out more about Sol Brown's music, make sure you're heading to the program page up on the ABC Pacific website. I'm going to have links to the music as well as social media too, so you can support this brother on his journey. Before we get further into your story, Sol, I want to play another track for our audiences out there in the islands. This one is a favorite of mine. It's called All of My Love, to uplift your Monday afternoon here on ABC Radio Australia. Sink in with this one. And when we come back, I've got more Sol Brown for you coming right up. Let's get it.

0: So Brown, oh my goodness, curator, songwriter, just general bringer of the vibe, bringing us the Pacific energy that we need this Monday here and on the record right across the beautiful Moana. It is a pleasure to have you with us here in ABC Radio Australia. Sol is my guest today. And look, man, I have to, first of all, give you your flowers because the way you have become like such an awesome architect of this fresh, upbeat sound is super admirable, man. Like, how does it feel to know that your records have been hitting, you know, new waves of fans with each release?
1: Yeah, no, it's, no, th-

0: Thank you for that, because it is actually it's such a blessing and such a win, like being able to finally able to give it a go.
1: Yeah.
0: I think that was the vision behind all of that was, we're not going to know until we go.
1: Yeah.
0: So, yeah.
1: Totally. Totally. Now we can hear a number of different influences in your music, and I would take a guess in saying that having such diverse influences has come with the sort of music that you've grown up with as well. Describe your childhood for me. Describe the upbringing, because I know that we've got a beautiful mixed bag of cultures that make up Sol Brown. Tell me a little bit about the musical upbringing that you had.
0: Yeah, no, definitely was a typical young Pasifika boy, just growing up around a whole lot of family and a whole lot of musical tastes. Had mum loved to sing, dad loved to play the guitar, and just all the aunties and uncles had different music tastes. Nan and Papa had different music tastes, so we went right from the classics of Elvis Presley, the King. Right to a bit of Pese Samoa and some of the Fijian music, some of the classics there. So obviously a big eclectic range of sound. But yeah, I think for me it was because I was exposed to so many, it was just it wasn't right if I didn't acknowledge all of the songs. Yeah.
1: Do you think that music was always your pathway?
0: Yeah, it's something that it has always been special to me. It's always given me hope, and yeah, that's something that I just always wanted to share with people was hope.
1: Well, for those who might be coming to Sol Brown for the first time today, first of all, you're welcome. But second of all, this is a brother whose story and the music has been so beautifully intertwined. Sol is a childhood cancer survivor. And I've been reading that the way music and poetry, I guess songwriting and poetry, came into play for you was as much about therapy and getting through this time as much as it was, figuring out that this was a creative pathway. I talk to a lot of musicians and a lot of creatives who feel similarly, that the impact of music can get us through hard times. It can make sense of things for us. And I wonder for you, like as a young person navigating such a hectic and chaotic time, can you tell me a little bit more about the role that music played for you during this period?
0: Yeah, no, definitely. I always, respectfully say that songwriting saved my life. It saved my sanity as well, because yeah, while I was locked in hospital for chemo or surgery and long periods of time, we needed something to do, and songwriting, poetry. That was just the natural fit,
1: And it's such a intimate art form as well, being able to express yourself through lyrics or through poetry, seeing your story written is such a it's such a brave thing to do, and I give you your props again for exploring that as a young person, because I mean, like, regardless, if you took the illness and navigating that out of it, that time of a kid's life or a teenager's life is enough to deal with as it is, you know what I mean? But I love that music and the arts was that safe space for you.
0: Yeah, definitely. I think it's always been important for me to say what I need to say, and yeah, just sometimes it's easier said in a song
1: Yeah,
0: than words.
1: definitely, definitely. If you're liking what you're hearing so far, make sure you go support Sol Brown. Stacks of music is out there, my people, but I'm going to have everything you need up on the ABC Pacific website. You're hanging out with us here on the record today. Sol has brought me such a cool track list that we're going to jump right into because I can't wait to see how like these artists have knitted together your musical life, first of all. I want to start with, where do I want to start? Oh, yes, let's start with some R&B as yet. Oh, my goodness. Do you realize how long it's been since I've heard that name? First of all, I was like, oh, Soul is my guy. My guy. For those out there who might not be aware of this group, tell us a little bit about them and how you first came across them.
0: Yeah. Oh, yeah. As yet, hard to say I'm sorry.
1: Yeah.
0: That was, yeah, for me, it's always been, it was my first, for lack of a better term, it was my first obsession with R&B.
1: Mm.
0: I think a lot of us, respectfully, we talk about Boyz II Men, talk about Babyface, and some of those other 90s artists. But yeah, as it was the first memory for me of really being taken back by a group, and again, that sort of links up with why I was so in on getting some acapella and I Met a Girl. It was because of that was the first time I really heard it like used in a song. So
1: yeah.
0: It was just a real special moment. And I remember somehow being obsessed and just making it to one of their appearances in New Zealand.
1: Oh, wow. Amazing. Yeah. Amazing. There's something in those groups out of Philadelphia, those really beautiful vocal groups as well. There's such a strong DNA for that music coming out of that city in the US. So I'm so glad we're starting here with your song choices, chosen for you by Soul Brown. This one, Hard to Say I'm Sorry, by As Yet, here on ABC Radio Australia.

As Yet, chosen for you by Sol Brown. He is my guest today here and on the record. We are playing with music and music memories, finding out the sort of sounds that has brought Sol to us.

0: today. From as yet, we're going to Chicago now. Arguably one of the most notorious and impactful hip-hop artists and producers to come out of that space, Kanye West. You've brought me All Falls Down, one of my favourite songs from him. What is it about this era of Kanye in particular that you've enjoyed so much?
1: Yeah, no, this was, a very special song for me. I've always attributed this song particularly as what actually started or helped the start of songwriting for me.
0: Really? Okay.
1: Because around the time of actually going through chemo and getting into songwriting, this was breaking out. So I think, for me it was hearing him put poetry and sort of spoken word into a song. That was really cool. It was really different to compared to what was on the radio at the time.
0: Mm-hmm.
1: And yeah, it was a message behind what he was saying. So it sort of felt like a resilient message.
0: Yeah.
1: That's what I got from it. So yeah, this was always a special one for me.
0: Definitely. I think also this era, for me anyway, kind of defined Kanye as, like, for lack of a better word, at that time he was a musical genius, you know what I mean? Like, not many people were fusing poetry with the production, but then also the fashion and the aesthetics of the visuals as well. Like, he really was a game changer, you know?
1: Yeah.
0: And I've got a lot of fun memories with this one as well. This is probably one of my favorite tracks.
1: I hope I can do a music video where I go through the customs at the airport.
0: You never know. We've still got time, so we've still got time. Let's get into some more music here for On The Record this afternoon. You're hanging out with Saucer and Sol Brown. Some vintage Kanye. This is All Falls Down. Oh, wait.

0: Yes, if you're liking what you've been hearing, you can come back same time every Monday to hang out with me. My name is Sose. This is On The Record, the place where you get to find out more about some impressive musicians doing their thing and bringing their culture, bringing their swag to contemporary music right across the region and beyond. My special guest this afternoon is Sol Brown. He's got new music out now, I Met A Girl. Make sure you go run that one up. But for this afternoon, we are making our way through a mixed bag of tracks from Sol. He's brought me some really, really cool music. And right now we're heading into the world of the Tony Rich Project. Again, man, this might be a new recommendation for some of our listeners out there in the islands. Tell us a little bit about the Tony Rich Project, first of all.
1: Yeah, no, definitely. This particular song was, it always stood out to me. I think, you know, when I think of R&B, I really think about the feels that they were able to put into the song, you know, and, you know, looking at a lot of what was written about, there's so many different topics. And this one stood out to me because it's a pretty hard topic. Yep. To talk about, but again, by putting it in the song, you know, they're able to make it connect with people and you know, be there for people in those hard times, particularly because this is just being vulnerable and talking about that loneliness, or talking about the hurt it is when relationships end and things like that. So, yeah, just being able to say what we need to say through music, this was always a special song for that.
0: For sure. And speaking of your own songwriting journey, I mean, we've spoken about it a little bit before in terms of how our personal lives and music can weave together in unique ways. At this point in your songwriting journey, Sol, I wonder, like, has it become easier for you to sort of open up and leave it out on the table, as it were?
1: I think I wouldn't say it's easier, but I think I'm slowly getting more comfortable. And the cool part about that is actually trying different sounds and different genres. So I particularly resonated with R&B with my latest things because, again, just been able to get the feels out.
0: So. And anyone loves a good emotional R&B song, you know what I mean?
1: Yeah.
0: You've got the rain in the music videos, you've got, you know what I mean? You can really do a lot. Here and On The Record, we're hanging out with Sol Brown today. Let's get some more music into the mix. This one, Nobody Knows, by the Tony Rich Project. Let's get it.

Yes, we are celebrating very well-crafted music. Here and on the record this week, my name is Sosefina. Sol Brown is my main guy today, my special guest. If you missed the start of the show, you can go run it back. The On the Record program page on the ABC Pacific website is where you can go to access this show in full. But if you wanted more of a vibe of Sol Brown, let's get some of it on right now. Get your ears around this.

0: you know, building these worlds that it's so easy to get lost in. And I feel like that's testament not only to your charm, brother, but also to your just such a natural talent for storytelling, you know what I mean? Before we get into your next choice today, Sol, tell us a little bit about what's going on in your world now. New music coming, new projects coming, like what are you working on at the moment?
1: Yeah. No, thank you. At the moment, actually, you know, we've been blessed that we've been able to get I Met a Girl out.
0: Mm-hmm.
1: And like I was saying before, there was a song that was put away for a little while, put on the shelf. And what I've been doing lately is putting together a bit of an EP.
0: Yes.
1: and particularly getting all those songs that just sort of in the vault.
0: Mm.
1: So, yeah, and they're particularly songs that are inspired by R&B and hip hop. You know, growing up in the 90s and the early 2000s sort mm-hmm. of pop. Yeah. So getting all those sounds.
0: Well, when they finally come together, you know who you need to send it to first. I'm just saying.
1: Yes.
0: Bring it through to us, Sol. Speaking of growing up in the 90s and the 2000s, let's head back into your song list because, that sort of 2000s period for hip-hop was so formative. I know for me as well, I was kind of around that time, I want to say probably ages 11 to 12 was when I remember first starting to really take note of hip-hop seriously. It became more of a staple in my life. But I remember when I discovered T.I. when I was in high school, I was like, whoa, like I'd been so used to hearing either the East Coast or the West Coast flavor of hip hop. But when I discovered Southern hip hop, broke open a whole new world for me. Some of my favorite artists are still, you know, out of Atlanta, out of, you know, Texas even. It's, such a formative period of time for me. What was it like for you when you first came across an artist like T.I.?
1: Yeah, no, it was, big up to the King of the South. T.I. was, for me, he was massive because he was around at a time of, when we started to finish high school and mm-hmm. starting to get ready for the big world out there.
0: Yes.
1: He was around at that time and, his music stood out as, sort of hype music for us getting ready for the big world.
0: Totally.
1: And particularly with No Matter What, I think this was, I always call this my anthem because, it's a real strong track of resilience, you know, being talking about no matter what, here I stand.
0: Yep.
1: No matter what, here I am.
0: Perfect. Sure. And it's still a message that holds up today, you know what I
1: mean?
0: Such a good G-up song. Let's get it. Hearing on the record, I've got some T.I. for you. This one chosen for you by Sol Brown. It's No Matter What here on ABC Radio Australia.

0: Sol Brown, man. Not only is he a talented musician and songwriter, this man can choose a playlist. Yes, he has been taking charge of On The Record today, bringing us the tunes and hopefully adding some to your playlist as well. Here on ABC Radio Australia, you've been listening to TI No Matter What. As we get to the end of our time together, I've got one more track by an artist who it's been almost like a running joke throughout this year of On The Record. So I've been trying to get Scribe. I've been campaigning. It's like a one-woman campaign. I've been trying to get this brother on this show. I've interviewed so many artists who have brought him in as a key influence on them or, you know, they're related to him in some way. They used to live around the corner from him in some way. And I'm like, the walls are closing in on Scribe. Mm-hmm. I will do this at one time. But let me find out from you. I mean, growing up in NZ when Scribe was taking off, I mean, it must have been such a monumental time as a fan of this music, no?
1: Yeah. Straight off the bat, Scribe is one of my biggest heroes. Biggest influences when it comes to songwriting as well. Around the time of my cancer journey, it was the time that the Crusader was dropping.
0: Yeah.
1: So, you know, all the hits coming through, not many stand up. But particularly this song, Daydreaming, was one that really resonated and just really...

0: I don't think it has. I think that's what's so special about it. It's very timeless. With particularly, I think it stood out to me because I could be wrong, but I don't think anyone has really ever talked about dreams.
1: True.
0: And put it into a song. So, you know, it's timeless because now, even now, I would, you know, encourage if anyone has dreams with music, whatever it is, you know, sometimes you get down and out, but sometimes we have the people around us that can push us to get our dreams. Yeah.
1: I love it. I love that. And I think it's very poignant, especially to your journey and your career, brother, but also the way that you're continuing to put back into community, continuing to sort of make sure that the steps that you take always have that attachment to where you've come from, looking back and looking forward. You know, it's very special. And again, before we let you go, Sol, like I've got to give you your flowers, brother. Like, it's been an absolute pleasure to watch the journey so far, and I can't wait to see what's coming next. It's very exciting.
0: Yeah. No, I'm excited too. We'll definitely make sure that you get the new drops and everything.
1: 100%. Come on now. Here on ABC Radio Australia, it has been an absolute pleasure to bring you another edition of On The Record for another week. Don't forget, you can be staying up to date on all of our shows. Head on over to the ABC Pacific website. Like I mentioned, I'm going to have all the links up on the On The Record program page, so you can stay up to date with Sol Brown and, of course, stay across all the new drops when they happen. My brother, thank you so much for joining us and for giving us a little bit of an insight into the story so far.
0: No, thank you so much for having me, and it's been a great cordial.
1: Yes. More to come for sure. We're going to leave you now with a Stone Cold classic. Again, throwing this into my campaigning, Scribe. I need you on the record, brother. Let's do it. Dreaming, one of my favorite tracks from this legend in hip-hop. It's Scribe. My name is Sosa. Take care of each other. I'll see you next week here for On The Record.

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5: ABC News. Hello, I'm Simon Lauder. Fiji police say they'll soon send a report to the Director of Public Prosecutions on their investigation into the death of a suspect in military custody. Chone Vakarisi died in April from asphyxiation and head and chest injuries while being questioned by military officers over an alleged attempt to breach an armory. Police say they've questioned 5 of the 8 suspects in relation to the death and will send their report to the DPP once all of them have been interviewed. The death occurred shortly before Fiji's military and police announced they'd be working together on joint anti-drug operations. Oil prices have risen steeply again as tensions in the Middle East intensify and the European Central Bank warns inflation will remain high over the next year. Ali Crew reports.
6: Oil prices have jumped by more than 7% to around $110 a barrel as markets brace for the possibility of a much longer conflict between the US and Iran. Fighting between Washington and Tehran has again intensified, while Iran's Houthi allies in Yemen have also struck energy facilities in Saudi Arabia. Oil prices are feeding into inflation worldwide. The president of the European Central Bank, Christine Lagarde, has warned it will remain high over the next year while announcing an increase in interest rates to 2.5%.
5: US President Donald Trump says he does not regret waging war on Iran, even if it could impact the Republican Party's results in the November midterm elections. Rising oil and fuel prices have become a major issue for Republicans in the lead-up to the elections. And Mr. Trump's approval rating has hit historic lows as Americans struggle with cost of living pressures brought on by the war. But speaking to Fox News, Mr. Trump says he stands by his decision.
7: Any regrets?
8: No, I think I don't believe in the word regret. You can always question yourself a little bit. And a few people have asked me that. If I had it to do again, I'd do exactly as I did. I took out their nuclear capability.
5: 3 people have been jailed in Hong Kong for organising an annual vigil to mark the Chinese government's deadly crackdown on protesters in Beijing's Tiananmen Square in 1989. Their cases have been widely condemned by human rights groups since their arrest 5 years ago. The trio was convicted under strict national security law imposed on Hong Kong by Beijing. Officials in the Democratic Republic of Congo say a fire in a rebel-controlled city in the country's east has killed at least 24 children and destroyed 2 schools and hundreds of homes. Some survivors have been taken to nearby hospitals for treatment. At least 300 dwellings have been destroyed by the blaze. Authorities say they're assessing the situation. New laws have been introduced in California aimed at protecting children from potential harm linked to social media and artificial intelligence. Adam's Law will penalize large social

0: media companies almost $1.4 million per child if they're found negligent of harming children through their platforms. It's named after 16-year-old Adam Rain, who took his own life last year. His mother, Maria, says she misses her son every day.
1: My son, Adam, ended his life in April of last year after ChatGPT coached him to suicide over the course of months. Powerful AI companionship chatbots were unleashed on our kids with vastly inadequate protections.
0: The Australian and Fijian governments have recognised the courage of 22 Fijians who helped communities during severe floods in New South Wales in 2022. The group received citations from the New South Wales state government during a ceremony in Fiji this week. The group included seven workers who just arrived in the northern New South Wales town of Lismore under the Pacific Australia Labour Mobility Scheme. They helped evacuate elderly residents, assisted children and animals, and distributed relief supplies. Fiji's Employment, Productivity and Workplace Relations Minister Agni Deo Singh says their actions reflect the values of care, service and resilience Fijians carry with them overseas. The Newcastle Knights will be aiming to topple the in-form South Sydney Rabbitohs tonight in Sydney in a must-win elimination final. The winner of the match will progress to the second round of the NRL's playoffs. If the Knights lose, it'll be the final club game for Dane Gagai, who will move to the Broncos next season. He says he isn't dwelling on the possibility.
2: If I'm being completely honest, I've given it no thought whatsoever, because I guess once you start allowing those thoughts to come in that this could be my last game, then I'm already letting the team down and letting myself down. So I'm just going to be doing everything I can to make sure I get my body right, get the mind right, and yeah, get ready for Friday night.
0: You're up to date with ABC News.
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5: We begin this broadcast by acknowledging the traditional custodians of the land on which this match will be played today and pay our respects to their elders past, present and emerging. 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
6: 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Tedesco is going to score.
8: I just can't believe what we're watching.

0: cross land, 7 metres in Knights territory. South Sydney with a footy, Brandon Smith. Spins it centre field left to Sullivan, then away to Walker to Duncan. Talis Duncan, who's been playing great, whether it's in the centres or in the second row. Back to his more familiar second row position. He plays at 32 out for the Knights line. Sullivan goes to the right side, Dufty. Dufty takes on the defensive line, headed by Fletcher Sharp, put to the ground aggressively. 30 out, 10 in from touch on the western side. Played on the last to White and goes left to kick from Cody Walker's left boot. Coming down for Kalen Ponga against Campbell Graham. Up they go. Ball loose. Tap back now for Jack White. Still the last. And White is wrapped up by Bradman Best. What a battle that'll be. 18 out for the Knights line. Changeover. Newcastle survive. Four gone, no score. And all that unfolding right in front of you, Michael Carriano.
1: Oh, you can tell it's finals footy, all right. This intensity to start this game has been amazing. Their line speed from both sides been great. And Newcastle defensively in that set. South Sydney just threw a little bit at them, but they didn't even look like making a break.
0: Now the Knights, Michael, have it 29 out from their own goal line. Best goes it to Crossland. Goes right. Frizzell away. Now through hands to Kalen Ponga. Strikes away from the first. Talis Duncan wraps him up ball and all. 14 short of halfway. Plays the ball to Smith. And it comes open side left now for Newcastle. They take it to within four of halfway. Getting to his feet, Gagai. Plays the ball to Crossland. Goes left through, hands away, Sharp. He turns it into Manu Leleua. He's wrapped up 9 metres in South territory. Last tackle, Knights, Crossland. Goes to his right, running the football, Sandon Smith. Then puts it a very shallow towards the northeast corner. The ball taken by Dom Young. He sends it back on the inside and racing away to score is Jermaine McEwen. Try to Newcastle. Luttrell, I think it was, didn't try to compete for the footy. Knights come down with it and Jermaine McEwen has the try. Magic start for Newcastle. Here at the SFS, 5 minutes gone. Newcastle 4, South Sydney 0. Try to Jermaine McEwen, Luke Lewis.
2: Yeah, Jermaine McEwen, the man getting the try. But what a start here by the Newcastle Knights. The opening 6 minutes, I just love what they're doing. They're not giving South Sydney any respect at all. They're going out, they're really ripping in defence. They're running hard. I love their shift plays coming out of their own end. And then Dom Young is a real target here for the Newcastle Knights. He loves to compete. He gets up nice and high for the ball. And this one here gets really nice take on it. A simple little pass back in inside. And McEwen goes over as easy as you like. What a start by the Knights.
0: Yeah, Luttrell did not try to compete for the footy. Dom Young had it to himself with a good catch. And Jermaine McEwen ends up backing up to race away MC to score the opening points.
1: Yeah, it's not just the uncontested catch, Andrew. It's when Dom Young had his hands free. There was Newcastle jerseys everywhere. And this is what's great about this Newcastle Knights side. They compete on every play. The South Sydney defenders just switched off a little bit and didn't push up and surround the ball because the Newcastle Knights knew that it was last play. They got around the ball and got that reward.
0: All right, Michael. So now Sandon Smith, just over 100 points in the season. He's 16 metres out, 18 metres in from the eastern touchline. He can be iffy. He can be brilliant with a boot. 4-0 Knights. 6 minutes 20 gone. NRL Friday on ABC Sport with Luke Lewis, Michael Carrianis, I'm Andrew Moore. Sandon Smith to add the extras with the right boot. He strikes it off the upright. That's a terrible kick. And that kicking from Sandon Smith could cost Newcastle the finals game. That was awful. So it's 4-0 though to Newcastle. 6.5 minutes gone. And South Sydney will bring it back to the centre of halfway. And instantly, Louis, I'm reminded of that loss they had to the Roosters by a point at Hunter Stadium, where Sandon Smith was missing goals from in front.
2: Yeah, a little bit of nerves there from Sandon Smith. He needs to get it right. Look, it happens, but as long as you can brush it and be dory, forget what just happened. That's the key for him. But, yeah, those kicks, they're massive in these type of games.
0: 4-0 Newcastle. Here's the kickoff from Luttrell. And it goes deep into the in-goal area, caught by Fletcher Sharp. He gives it right. Tyson Frizzell, the veteran, up over the 10. And he's going to be put to the ground by Colin Matangi and one other defender. 17 out from the Knights line, that being Fifita. And they work it right to Marju. Caught 26 out from his own line. Plays it across land. Centre field right go. The Knights up over the 30-metre line. Tackle made this time on Mac Croker. He plays the ball to Crossland. They send it to the right edge. Strong run, Hopgood. He's put to the ground, Hopwood rather. 8 short of halfway, played. They go left to Tyson Frizzell. He's going to be caught 1 metre in South territory. Last tackle for the Newcastle side. And remember, they lead 4-0. Kick downfield, right down the throat of Dufty. With the catch, 11 out from his own line. Returns it over the 20 into the chase. And he's going to be taken by Hopwood. And also in there was McEwen and Croker. 21 out from the South line. Knights 4, Rabbitohs 0. 7 minutes 30 gone.

0: think they've got that right. I would have ruled no try.
1: Yeah, I've converted since seeing the replays, Louie. Like I said, initially I thought he raked the ball out. He didn't. He made contact with the arm of Johnston, and it's going to be a Knights ball. 22 out from the their line. It remains 10-6 to Newcastle with 23 minutes 11 to go.
2: Yeah, I actually thought it was a loose carry as well, but it could have come down either way, 50-50, but that is the correct call. So game back on 10-6. To the Newcastle Knights.
1: Newcastle work at short side right. Tackle made here. 35 out from their own line. And the ball's played by Manu the second row, Francis Manu Leilua. Three short of halfway. Played to Graham. Goes left to Ponga. Ponga's taken 6 metres out. Stop laughing at me, Lewis. 11 in from the eastern touchline. He's going to play the ball now to Graham. Comes to the right to Fletcher Sharp. Links up back towards centre field as Hopwood's going to be caught about 38 out from the south line. Last tackle, Newcastle. Graham goes right to Smith. The kick from 39 metres out to the left wing of Alex Johnston. Up he goes with the catch. 11 out from his own goal line. Knights 10, Rabbitohs 6. Here on NRL Friday, 22 minutes and 15 seconds to play. Around the grounds, AFL semi-final in Perth. Fremantle leading Geelong 59-38. Must be approaching half-time in Perth. Now they go left edge, Latrell Mitchell for South. Backs his way about 5 post-contact metres. On the deck he goes, 28 metres out from his own line, midway through the tackle count. Played western side, goes right column of Tungy to Sullivan. Then Dufty, quick hands away to Whiten, step past one. But Sharp is there with Hopwood, and down he goes. 32 out from the south line, and also coming in there was Bradman Best. Played to Jai Gray. Goes centre field left now to Colomatungi. Stands and delivers back to Jai Gray, the little pocket rocket. He's over halfway, claimed a metre in Knights territory. Played on the last. Comes left, Jamie Humphreys puts boot to ball. Spiralling kick down to Caelan Ponga. Yes, the catch, 14 out from his own line. Turns and gives it to Dominic Young. Young's nailed, 21 out from his own line. 18 minutes, 40 gone, second half. Scoreless, Newcastle 10 leading South Sydney 6. Ponga, he cheeks, he steps, he's past three. He's over halfway, Dufty to beat. Ponga takes him on, down to the right of him, over the 30. Then the cover comes in, Gray with the tackle, 20 out. Brilliant from Caelan Ponga. Plays the ball to Smith. Goes short side left to Bradman Best on the charge into Duckman. Caught 8 metres out from the goal line. 10 in from Tatsawi's corner. Plays it. Smith spins it away right. Sharp away. Graham links up with Frizzell. Then to Jermaine McEwen, who scored the first try of the night. He's caught 10 metres out. Newcastle 10, South 6. Played to Graham. Centre left. Cody Hopwood is nailed. 5 out from the goal line. Last tackle, Knights. Graham. Which way does he go? Puts a little stab kick. Heading towards the in-goal area. Bell flying through, claiming the try. Crossland. The ball's been knocked over the dead ball line, and Crossland grabbed it. He's hammy. We're going to the bunker to check it all out. 19 minutes, 30 gone, second half. Knights 10, South Sydney 6.
3: Knights kick chases onside. Both players are shoulder to shoulder, jostling for the ball.
1: It's not a try. We
3: stopped
1: know
3: on
1: that.
3: The end goal by Phoenix Crossland. We have a decision.
4: Okay, guys.
1: Knocked on by Crossland. Fafita got his hand to it as well, but Crossland has knocked it over the dead ball line. 20-metre tap for South, but a 6-tackle set.
2: But Fafita saved the try because yep. His hand actually comes underneath. He's hitting it backwards to try and hit it dead. He just gets enough on it where the ball moves and Phoenix Crossland can't get his hand down on it. His two hands were going to go down on that and it was going to be a try. So it ended up being a big play there from David Fafita.
1: Play 2 for South. Gray gets it away to his white headgear buddy White. Tackle 14 short of halfway. Played to Gray. Centre field left. Colton Matangi throws the pass on the ground. Good hand, Mitchell. Go left to Johnston. He tried to always hit the deck like a sniper got him. He's down, Alex Johnston. Getting to his feet slowly, 3 short of halfway. What happened to him? He plays the ball to Mitchell, goes right to Talis Duncan, and a good run by Duncan, gain 10. He's 40 out from the Knights line before he's nailed by Frizzell. He'll play a 20 in from the western touchline. Trainer with Johnston, who looks a little lame. Comes to the right, Sullivan, Dufty, White, and he's got Graham on his outside, can't use him. He's rounded up on that eastern side. 32 metres out and driven into the deck by Bradman Best. Played to Graham on the last. Comes left, Sullivan, puts up the kick. Caelan Ponga leaps for it. The ball's knocked back to South Sydney, back to the 20-metre line. Who wants it? It's on the deck. Harrison Graham dives on it for Newcastle. They're offside. Penalty goes to South Sydney. Now, where's he going to mark this? Ashley Klein, penalty to the Rabbitohs.
2: Going.
1: 20 minutes gone, 20 minutes left, second half. Newcastle 10, South 6, here's Ash.
4: Gone. Onfield ruling is offside after coming off the shoulder of Kalen. Harrison picks it up offside.
2: It could be anything here.
4: You guys are
2: I'll check everything.
1: Far side of the field, Louis. That's how already. I thought it might have been live. It's Ponga against Colin Matangi in Fifita.
2: Is that in one of those ones they call it obstructive? Not really going for the
3: clear the kick, Chase. Looking at the right hand here of Keon Colin Matangi.
1: Could make 11 different decisions with this one, Lou.
2: Oh, you know why? It's on Keon Colin Matangi's hand there. But then he hits it into Nicallum Ponga, which would be classed as a knock on.
1: By South?
2: Yes.
1: So it's from one side. Fifita from the other. Ponga in the middle. Colin Matangi's hand.
3: It's the right hand of Keon Colin Matangi into David Fifita for a knock-on. The challenge is successful.
1: So it will be a Newcastle ball for all of that. They've got 19 minutes to go. Knights 10, Rabbitohs 6. Changeover, 12 out from the Knights goal line.
2: Two good challenges from the Newcastle Knights.
1: So tick for them. That's their second successful challenge. Touchline, Michael Carrianis.
5: Yeah, he wasn't sure, Callum Ponga, on that challenge. It's Greg Mars who fumbles the ball but retains it. He wasn't sure on that one, but backed his instinct to challenge just on the rejig of that South Sydney lineup. Dry Gray, he's got the opportunity to change the game for South Sydney, but why is he playing dummy half? Well, they've got Jamie Humphreys out there who's much more suited to the number nine. Jay Gray's running strength is his best asset, but he's sort of subdued there at dummy half.
1: Yeah, questionable, no doubt. Now the Knights working to the right. Ponga, short ball, Gagai away to Young. Young steps past one. He's over the 40. He's got support in McEwen. Finds him. Here comes the cover. Great down. Let's let it go. And he's over the score. He crawled over the line to make McEwen. He's got a double. It's at the southern end. It's in front of 10,000 Knights fans down there. Brilliant try to Newcastle. 18 minutes, 16 seconds to go. It's just in from the touchline. Newcastle 14, South Sydney 6. Jermaine McEwen has two.
2: Yeah, really nice work here from the Newcastle Knights. Down the short side, but this pass here from Dad Gagai, absolutely beautiful. But the speed here from Dominic Young when he gets into the backfield, it's just beautiful to watch. I actually thought he's going to take on Matt Dufty, but then just gets the ball back inside to Jermaine McEwen. And I tell you what, all he had to do is just a little pass back to his right, but he holds the ball. He's got every right to continue to crawl forward. There's not one South Sydney player on him, and gets over the try line and gets a double for the night in this semi-final game. And he's had a really good game for Newcastle on that right edge tonight.
1: A double for the night and for the Knights. Touchline, Michael Carrianis.
5: Yeah, it was a huge effort. Jaden Sullivan, I thought he was going to make a try-saving tackle here on McEwen. He just clutches him and he holds him, but just can't put him to the ground. McEwen has enough energy to slide over. That's a huge moment for the Newcastle Knights.
1: 14-6 to Newcastle, 17 minutes, 10 to go. And Sandon Smith, 21 metres out, a metre or two in from the western touchline. One from two in the first half from Sandon. This would be a mighty win away from home for the Knights if they can go on with a crowd of, I reckon, 27, 28,000 here at the SFS. Here's Smith. He strikes it. He likes it. He's kicked the goal. Brilliant kick, Sandon Smith. 10 the difference. Newcastle 16. South Sydney 6 in the elimination final. Seventh is leading sixth. And we've got 17 minutes to play. Around the grounds, halftime in the AFL. Fremantle 65, Geelong 44. High scoring semi at Perth Oval. Or Perth Stadium. So the Rabbitohs bring it back for the restart. 16-6 to the Knights. What a night for young Jermaine McEwen. As Alex Johnston, I notice MC, to your left, has come from the field after being cobbled a little bit earlier and missing that tackle on Dom Young.
5: Yeah, he had that knee injury, I think it was. So that's forced another reshuffle. Brandon Smith on Dry Gray on that left wing up against Dom Young.
1: Wow. That's about 9 feet against 2 feet. All on the one wing. So now for the kickoff, Newcastle have a Greg Marsh who at first receiver. He's nailed 27 out from his own goal line, 20 in from the eastern touchline. He plays it to Harrison Graham. Long pass comes centre field right to Frizzell, and he's going to be tackled 34 out from his own line. The crowd making plenty of noise here at the SFS. Graham to the right. Crossland hands it on the inside to McEwen. He drifts to the left. Got the pass away to Francis Manu Leulelua. And he's tackled 2 metres short of halfway. And it's a set restart for Newcastle as well. So they start a new set. They make their play well into South Territory. Attempted one-on-one steal there, but Cody Hopwood would not be denied the footy despite the efforts of Brandon Smith. Now Graham turns it right. Fletcher Sharp. Ducks across field. Straightens. Wrapped up ball and all. 31 metres out from the South Sydney line. He plays the ball. It comes right to Sandon Smith. Takes on the line with a stepping run. Got the pass back to Carlin Ponga. 22 out. He sends it right. McEwen away to Gagai. Gagai spins. Wanted to offload. Can't. Stands in the tackle. Now on the deck. Courtesy of Mitchell over the top. Along with Humphreys. 12 out. 10 in from touch in the southwest corner. Plays it to McEwen. Goes left Smith. Then away Crossland. Sharp Ponga. Fired it away left to Bradman Best. Takes on Whiten. Got the pass away to Marju. Down the eastern touchline. Marju ran over the top of one. Now he's going to be felled to Tolu, who is in there over the top. 5 metres out from the line. 5 in from touch. South East corner. Played the best. Goes right. Sharp. Graham. Smith. Then away to Ponga. Ponga plays out the back to Gagai. Stepped in field. Nailed head on by Mitchell. Great tackle. Ball and all. But it's a set restart. They're inside the 10. Another set restart for the Knights. 10 metres out. Souths must hold them here with quarter an hour to go. Comes left to Frizzell. Right up the middle. Frizzell nearly beat them. Dragged to the ground by Totola. 4 metres out. Played in front of the left upright to Harrison Graham. Pass it along the deck. Scooped up by Ponga. Goes right, Gagai. Then to Young. Young went straight past them. Dives over to score the try and beat Brandon Smith. Try to Dom Young. Knights fans, I think you can start celebrating. 14 and a half to go. Newcastle 20, South Sydney 6. A try to Young as he flew through the air. Luke Lewis to finish the job there for the night.
2: I tell you what's a big play here. The bouncing pass and Callum Ponga's pickup, absolutely brilliant. And then just a quick little couple of tip-ons to get the ball over to Dom Young. And really good awareness here by Newcastle, seeing that Brandon Smith is out there on the wing. They just had to get one-on-one with Dominic Young and Brandon Smith. And he just stands him up. He gets down too low, Brandon Smith. He's just got all the speed. He gets...
1: Hang on a sec.
2: Does his toe touch the line?
1: It's in the vicinity.
2: This is treating the touchline like a precipice.
1: Well, he might have gone over the cliff. He is out. He's on the line, is he not? Michael Carriana's down to you on the touchline.
5: I don't know. I'm going to call it in, boys.
1: Are you?
5: I'm going to call it in. It's super close.
2: Dead
5: set.
2: It will be a blade of grass.
5: Brandon Smith had a groin injury. That's why he was camped out on this wing. Before that, Cam Murray, they got about to make the eighth and final change. Cam Murray has the interchange card in his hand, but they've just waited now for Brandon Smith to give him an assessment. But Sandon Smith...
1: Asa Klein says, wait, dude.
5: They said, wait. He's in.
2: Yeah, well, I think Belinda Sharp's making her way over behind the post as well.
1: The shot from behind... I think that's what you're referring to, MC. Looks like he has stayed in.
5: Yeah, he's in. He's in. Cam Murray was on the sideline screaming at Belinda Sharp, but saying that he'd stepped out. But Belinda Sharp nails that one. That's a huge and correct call from the touch judge.
1: Yeah, well played, Belinda Sharp. So he was in. Young the try. Newcastle 20, South 6. 13 minutes, 11 to go. And Sandon Smith from the touchline, 22 metres out. Already the margin is beyond 2 converted tries.
2: We're still waiting, Ash Klein saying, still hold. We're still checking something, so...
1: Get on with the frickin' job. Fair dinkum. This is starting to drive me insane, the wind footy. Everything takes forever.
2: Yeah, they're walking back now.
1: Yep, Sandon Smith looks around and says, mate, any chance I could have a shot now?
2: Yeah, they're right now.
1: 23 out. Sandon Smith moves in with the right boot. He strikes it. It's going to miss to the near side. Just as it was a brave effort, no goal. He's 2 from 4. Newcastle 20. South Sydney 6. 13 minutes still to play here at the Sydney Football Stadium. And it's now 4 tries to 1 to Newcastle. They led 10-6. A scoreless second half for well over half of this 40 minutes. But then 2 tries in 4 minutes to the Knights.
2: Are you going
1: to
2: say it?
1: Not quite yet. It's a finals game, Louis. I'm feeling it, if I'm not saying it. And you?
2: Yeah, I'm feeling it. I think it's done.
1: Well, let's see what happens here, because Latrell's going with a short kick off to the eastern side of the field. It's over the 40. Up they go. The ball bounces down for South. But it's not only a knock-on, but offside for the Rabbitohs. So a penalty goes to the Knights. 6-5, the penalties in favour of Newcastle. And they're going to challenge that as well. Let's have a listen.
6: To our game.
4: After coming off the shoulder of the South Sydney player.
2: Oh, gotta love it. The challenges are a little bit, like, I actually like the challenge.
1: I do too.
2: But this does slow the game in a lot.
1: It's not just the challenges though, Louis. I was making this point a lot on NRL Monday. It's the waiting for
3: Clint's house kick chase is onside.
1: Everything just takes way too long. There's so much dead space now in rugby league games.
2: It does come off the shoulder of Jack Whiten. Goes through his hands, off the shoulder, into Newcastle. And Kieran Kamatangi is offside.
3: Hits the left arm of Jack Whiten. Just need to make sure it doesn't hit a Knight in between.
1: Pretty sure that's his right arm, but anyway. Either way.
2: Well, it goes forward. He said it was offside. So he's offside. So what, it doesn't really matter if it goes to a Knight, does it? Still offside.
3: After hitting the left arm of Jack Whiten, it hits Greg Marzu. This negates the offside.
2: Negates
3: the challenge will be retained as the on-field decision has changed. It will be a knock-on against the Rabbitohs.
1: So a knock-on, South, but not an offside because it was knocked into a Newcastle.
2: So that, do they keep the challenge because of that?
1: Yes.
2: That'll do, mate.
1: They do. That's fantastic. We've still got one to go. Newcastle 20, South 6. We've got two left. Oh, yeah. So it'll be a scrub feed to the Knights, 11 short of halfway. Touchline, Michael Carrianis.
5: Yeah, so the South Sydney Rabbitohs just used their eighth and final change. Cam Murray on, Sean Kepi off, which means Brandon Smith has been struggling with the groin. He's got to play out the final 12 and a half minutes.
1: Yeah, wow. Okay, thank you, Michael. From the scrum, Newcastle have it. Hopwood plays. They go short side left away now to Fletcher Sharp. And he's going to be tackled 1 metre in South territory, about 8 metres in from the eastern touchline by Whiten. Plays it to Graham, goes right crossland. Gee, he's been great, Phoenix crossland. The pass went further right and Knights are 1 metre in South territory. The ball played now, it comes right crossland. Sandon Smith will take on the line himself. Wrapped up 6 metres in South half. On the field too, Thomas Cant. Strong running back rower. And he gets into dummy half, splits them. He's over the 30, over the 20. Oh, he got the pass back to his left. Dropped by Crossland, picked up by Pong and knock on. Newcastle are claiming that Crossland was taken before he got his hand to the footy. And they're appealing for a challenge. And yeah, baby, we're going back up to you, Chris Butler. I'll sit down.
4: Get the boona. That he was tackled without the ball.
2: There's a G up.
1: What did you think live? I thought it was okay live.
2: I didn't really watch the tackler off the ball. I was just watching the ball carrier. I could see him lining it up, and here it was showing. Now, the ball's in the air. No, that's fine. Yeah, there's no tackling.
3: Ball's initially offloaded backwards from Harris and Graham. Both Cameron Murray and Phoenix Crossland are looking to catch the ball. Tip backwards from Cameron Murray. Just need to make sure Phoenix Crossland gets a touch on it as well. It
2: definitely touches Cam Murray into Phoenix Crossland, but it's going backwards from Cam.
1: So it'll be a knock on Newcastle.
2: Should be, yeah.
1: And it won't be a penalty off the ball.
3: After being hit backwards from Cameron Murray, it hits the left hand of Phoenix Crossland for a knock on. The captain's challenge is unsuccessful.
2: There you go. We've got one to go.
1: Down to one. So from all of that, it's going to be a South scrum feed. 14-15 out from their own line. Newcastle 20, South 6, 12 minutes to play.
2: Yeah, that was a really good little bit of vision, though, from Harrison Graham out of dummy half. He could see that they're getting tight around the middle of the field. He comes up with a really nice little show and go on that beautiful fend to get him into the backfield as well. So, nice play there.
1: South Sydney feed the scrum and win the scrum. It comes right to Campbell Graham. What have they got left? They've used all their available interchange players. Cody Walker left the field in the 31st minute with a calf injury, not to return. Smith goes right, Whiten court. 29 out from his own goal line. They're down 20 points to 6. Murray sends the left to Humphreys, then away to Dufty. But the defence comes across to nail him, 9 short of halfway. It was Sandon Smith in concert there with Gagai. 12 into the western touchline. Kalamatangi goes right. Murray, 4 pass. Sliding catch by Sullivan. 8 short of halfway, set of field. Ball's going to be played now to Brandon Smith. He goes right to David Fafita. Got past Cant into crossland. Caught 5 metres in Knights territory. 10 in from the eastern touchline. Now they go left. Kick from Jamie Humphreys. Towering kick. Kalen Ponga under it with the catch. 14 out from his own line. Just kept low the whole time before Campbell Graham stops him. 17 out from the Newcastle line. So we've got 11 minutes to go. Newcastle 20, South Sydney 6. It looks like the Knights will advance and South Sydney's going to be knocked out of the competition in week 1 of the finals. It'll be their first ever finals loss at this ground. They've won their previous two. There's now Young. He's caught 28 out from his own goal line. Played to Smith. Sends it away left this time to Cant. He's wrapped up 34 out from his own line. Harrison Graham into dummy.

0: He scoots it away left across land, then to Sharp. Flat ball away to the second rower, Francis Manu Leleua. Out of the right, Smith on the last. Kicks it across his body. Dufty did well to take it on the full. 18 out from his own line. Returns it beyond the 30. He'll play it 33 out from his own line. 10 minutes left. Knights 20, Rabbitoh 6. Touchline, Michael Carrianis.
1: Yeah, they're totally gassed out. Sydney struggling to get back onside. I just don't know where the spark, all these points are going to come from. They've got to try and get this left edge involved. They've got Latrell, Tallis Duncan, Jai Gray out on this side as they shift it out here, because that's their only hope at the moment, because otherwise there's just nothing doing.
0: Well, they went left and Jai Gray's rounded up by Gagai. Tell you what, Gagai's had a big night for Newcastle. He plays it now to Mitchell. Goes to the right. Humphreys away to Colomatangi. Heaves away from one. He's been close to South's best key on Colomatangi. And finally held a meter in Newcastle territory, centre field. Played to Brandon Smith. Goes left to Cam Murray. Plays out the back to Sullivan. Quick hands to Latrell Mitchell. Flick pass back, it goes to Sullivan. Sends it back to the right, 38 metres out to Brandon Smith. The cheese offloads to Murray to Humphreys. Back to the right it goes. And Duffy got a hospital pass. Bradford Best collects him with a rib rattler. 41 out for the Knights goal line. Played on the last. Humphreys goes right to Sullivan. The kick from 39 metres out. Pretty shallow. Campbell Graham couldn't get there on the full. Bounced up to him. Off his hands for Greg Marju. Marju takes off, but he's caught by White. And 29 out from the Knights goal line. 9 minutes to go. Newcastle 20, South Sydney 6.
2: Absolutely impossible for South Sydney to win now, I'm going to say, because I'm looking at their body language. They are absolutely sizzled. And Newcastle just everywhere. They're scrambling really, really.
0: Listen to the crowd here, Louis. Newcastle is the chance. It's like we're at Hunter Stadium. Three short of halfway. Comes to the right. Smith to Ponga. Pass on the ground. Scooped up by Gagai to Adom Young. Put the fend away from Jai Gray. And the tackle makes like Danny DeVito against Arnold Schwarzenegger. 6 metres in South Territory. Time off, says the referee.
2: Yeah, it's Jamie Humphreys down. I reckon he gets a friendly fire there from Latrell Mitchell as he come in to try and finish off Dominic Young and gets him into Mellon.
0: Towel goes straight to his face, Jamie Humphreys.
2: Here it is here on the replay. He comes over and...
0: Oi! It was yeah, from Latrell, right?
3: We're on tackle three.
0: And Latrell, the only way he can come from the field and be replaced is if it's an HIA. 20 points to 6 in favour of Newcastle. Around the grounds, AFL's final half-time. Fremantle 65, leading Geelong 44. So Dom Young plays it, 10 in from the western touchline, and it comes to the left. Sandon Smith got the pass away through hands, and it's Cody Hopwood caught, 9 metres in South Territory. Plays the ball now, and Graham, short side left to Ponga, got away from Sullivan, came back at him, dived through him again a second time. Caught 27 out from the line, played away right, they work it. Smith, pass on the ground, comes deliberately off the boot of Gagai. Then on 2 boots of Dom Young, the kick in the in-goal area. Dusty picks it up, caught in goal. That was a bit of football slash soccer magic from Dom Young, the Jamaican man. Goal line dropout Rabbitohs. And before a crowd of 28,152, Louis, game, set, bingo. The Knights are going to have a mighty win. Oh, let's have a challenge. Yes, we're having a challenge party.
2: Can you believe it? But what about the silky skill there from Dom Young?
3: They're challenging that they were offside off the kick when Dom Young.
2: To be fair, he could have been offside. I wouldn't have a clue. I wasn't even watching, but that was great skill from Dominic Young.
0: Did he double kick that?
2: I think he did.
0: And that's after Dane Gagai deliberately let it come off.
4: Well, he's offside. He's in front of the kicker. The kick is kicked about 32 from...
0: Challenge retained.
4: Sorry, 28.
2: Do you reckon we'll get another challenge for the end of the night?
0: I hope so. Yeah, and I hope if there's another try, it takes 8 minutes to clear.
4: Dom Young never gets back.
2: Well, see, I find that when Dane Gagai runs him, I feel like that should be back onside.
0: Yeah, but he never cleared the 10 metres, though. That's the problem, Dom Young. So he's always offside. I know what he's saying. Gagai, like, he's 2 metres in front of Gagai.
2: Yeah, and he's making backwards. He's going backwards to get onside.
4: Dom Young is already within 10 metres of the ball. He cannot be run inside by the kicker. There's two South players waiting for the ball. This is offside. The charge is successful.
0: Yeah, no, with the rules, it's offside, because he never...
2: It is with the rules, meters. Absolutely.
0: Yeah, so successful challenge, you beauty. We've got another one up the sleeve, Louis.
2: Yeah, good. Joe, in the next 7 minutes and 40 seconds...
0: Yes, of course we will.
2: We'll see another one.
0: South have the penalty, and it's, yes, 27 out for their own line. 7 minutes, 40 to go. Newcastle 20, South 6. Touchline, we go, Michael Carriana.
1: Yeah, got that right. South Sydney players, Jai Gray was the first one to...

0: Yes.
1: Referee handled that beautifully.
0: Yep.
1: Now, because we know that the rules have changed, yeah, we're right on him.
0: No, you're 100%. That's 100%. In my eyes, that's not a sin bin, right? Like, I was comfortable with the way they played, they handled it. But what we've seen so far, or this year and the last
1: pretty
0: couple
1: much
0: of
1: automatic.
0: Years, it's, and, you know, we thought Latrell might have gone in the bin, but as soon as we saw the replay unfold, we're like, well, you know, how is Dane Gagai not in the bin?
1: Sorry, Michael, I haven't done this for a few seconds, but Fremantle in the AFL leading Geelong 90-80.
0: I'm watching it on my
1: phone. Yeah, I know. I want you to keep concentrating on the rugby league, can you, just for a moment? Settle, lads. It's just a footy game. Loving the passion. Oh, it's not just a footy game. It's not just a footy game. Did you hear Luke Lewis's new word when the South try was disallowed?
0: Yes,
1: Luke said, depends on how they interpret it. Froggy, oh, that got past me.
0: No, Ralph and I heard it.
1: Did you think it was wrong? Or did you think it was a normal word?
2: What did I say, interpreter or interpretation?
1: Interpretate.
0: You definitely did teach him.
1: Interpretate, apparently.
2: Well, it was a mouthful of marbles going on down there at the moment. It was like... There was so much doing. There was a flick pass. There was offside. There was frigging drop balls. There was
1: people. Oh, there was interpretating all over.
0: It was an awesome finals game because it had madness.
1: It did have madness.
0: Right, which is what you. I love madness at any game, but in finals games, and then unfortunately you have the crucial injury to Cody Walker. You have a side that no one really gave a chance win the game, and dominate the game. The scoreline doesn't indicate how good this Newcastle Knights side were. They were clearly the better side. And they deserve the win.
2: I did give them a chance, though.
1: We're talking about... You cling on to that, Lou. We're talking about the tremendous efforts from the back three. But, you know, I think there's a young and an old bloke that need a rap. MC, Jermaine McEwen on the younger side. 198 metres, 2 tries. Looked threatening every time on that right edge. And Tyson Frizzell, middle of the field, starting in the front row. Gosh, he was good.
2: I reckon that was Tyson Frizzell's best game for a couple of years. But yeah, he didn't even look tight. He seriously didn't look tight. He had such a good job for Newcastle tonight.
0: It looks like, you know, we spoke to Dane Gagai. Tyson Frizzell's off contract at the end of the season. Suggestions are he'll let it be the Tigers next year. So he's one loss away, or, you know, or a grand final away from playing his last game for the Newcastle Knights.
1: 0467 920 222. It's time for Wayne Bennett to hang up the coach's hat. His tactics tonight were suspect. Gagai came from the Storm with good game knowledge and presence, says Chris the Night Watchman. I mean, he's had a wonderful career, but...
0: He wasn't at Melbourne, though.
1: Oh, he wasn't at Melbourne.
0: Dane Gagai
1: at any stone. No, I couldn't remember him being at Melbourne.
0: No.
1: Our listeners said.
0: No, definitely not.
1: But what he's had is a wonderful career. I must admit, I didn't think that he could outplay Latrell Mitchell at this stage of his career, but he did that tonight.
0: I love the text that we had at some night. It's like, oh, Dane's got his Queensland jersey on. Because
1: yes,
0: that was, you know, akin to what he did every game for Queensland. And he's a good player. He's been a great player for a long time. 300 gamer, multiple representative games. And, you know, he's a really good player. But that was, you talk around Tyson Frizzell, and I agree, Louis, that was a really good performance and one of his best for the last couple of years. But that's Dane Gagai's best game for yep. What about, we haven't mentioned Caelan Ponga.
1: Well,
0: what about his game tonight?
2: He had a great game.
1: 285 metres.
2: I thought his leadership was really good as well.
0: He just looked calm. You know, at times in the last couple of years, I don't know if because he just felt the expectation that nothing was going to happen without him, but he just looked so in control of his game at the moment.
1: He looked electric too, didn't he?
0: I just love what I saw from Newcastle.
1: Here at the Sydney Football Stadium, it was 20 points to 10 in favour of Newcastle over South. The crowd, 28,152 for Newcastle. Tries to Jermaine McEwen in the 5th minute, Dane Gagai in the 27th, Jermaine McEwen again in the 62nd minute, Dom Young in the 66th, Sandon Smith, 2 goals from 4 attempts, 2 successful, 1 unsuccessful challenges and 4 restarts for South. Tries to Campbell Graham in the 36th minute. Jai Gray by that stage on the left wing in the 75th minute. Latrell Mitchell, 1 goal from 2 attempts and 5 restarts. Penalties by my tally finished in favour of Newcastle by 8-6. 10-6 at half-time to the Knights. Full-time 20-10. So Newcastle end the season having beaten South Sydney twice. South Sydney won once. But it's a tough road to hoe, isn't it? When you're a team based in Newcastle and now you've got to live on the road, Louis, for as long as this finals campaign lasts. It can, obviously, this is a, a group of very tight-knit players, so maybe it's not the worst thing in the world.
2: No, but you know what? It's exciting. When you're in big games, you don't mind. If you've got to go and travel and, you know, you get to play in front of crowds like this, it's actually quite fun. But, you know, you spend a night out with the boys where you just sort of, you get down to your hotel, you're chilled out. It's a really good time of year to be playing rugby league. And usually the weather's always perfect. It's, you know, these boys would be super excited. And I reckon their confidence would have built a lot more tonight after that performance as well.
1: Also on the text line, Andrew, I specifically heard MC during tips. I have a feeling about the Knights. Did I just imagine that? No, you just imagined it.
0: Definitely imagined it.
1: Yeah, no, he thought South would win easy.
0: Yes.
1: Easy.
0: I did say that.
1: Yes. Also, can't the bucket just review tries whilst the kicker is getting ready to kick like the NFL? We see a replay, and then the ref asks the bucket, what is happening to my doodah? The auto refresh is coming on. I'm losing them. We see a replay, and then the ref asks the bunker to check 5 minutes later. It's all so slow. ABC Sport, Sydney, says Myler. Oh, you're funny. You're a funny lot. Matt from Newey says, how good. No one gave us a chance tonight, but we made the top eight for a reason. I love how this has become a theme. Thank you for your text, Matt. I'm very happy for you and every Knights fan that no one gave us a chance. I think chips on the shoulder are good.
0: Even I got it from about, I reckon, two players and an official as I walked past.
1: Right.
0: In friendly, like friendly.
1: Yeah, yeah, yeah.
0: Oh, you didn't tip
1: well,
0: us.
1: Friendly.
0: No one tipped us. Yeah, yeah, and I get along with them pretty well. Like, they're a good side to deal with the Newcastle Knights. So, but, yeah, they knew. They knew.
1: Happy rugby league. I know Cody got hurt, but the Bunnies really lacked direction from the middle. Cheese took too many bad options and never used Luttrell. Bud's kicking game was horrible, leaving kicks too shallow or too deep. Good luck to the Knights, says Ted from Ballina. Hard to argue too much with that. He was really quiet tonight, Luttrell Mitchell, wasn't he?
2: He was, but with Luttrell in the centres, you've got to work out a way to get in the ball. You can't leave your position because then if something does go back there, then you're caught out, but you're out of position. So it's a fine one. When you've got someone so, what's the word, powerful and lethal in that side, he needs to be, like even with Newcastle with Bradman Best, it's the same thing, but you need to be getting him the ball. That's on you. It's on your middleman. It's on your 5'8". It's on your halfback. It's on the way that you play to get him clean ball. So it becomes one-on-one out wide so he can cause some damage. But in saying that, Dan Gagai tonight, absolutely outstanding. With his defence, it was in his face. It was up in his grill. Didn't give him an inch. So brilliant work from him as well.
1: The other battle I was enjoying was Best against Whiten. And the other side, I think Bradman Best got the better of Jack Whiten.
0: That was a good matchup. It was a knockout victory for Dan Gagai on one side and a points victory for Bradman Best on the other.
1: Rooster Mars says, Maury, your wingman Louis gets the funniest line of the night award. Oh, what have you done here, Louis? When Maury, you said that was absolutely blatant, to which Louis replied, yeah, and it was right in front of him. On you, Louis, from Rooster Muzz. 04679.
2: It was right in front of Ash Klein, the rake, remember?
1: Mm.
2: What's it doing? I don't understand it.
1: Andrew, boys, I hate to see Tyson Frizzell leave my Knights, but we have so many young guns coming through from Pete at Fennel Bay. Well, mate, they do. There were so many things Newcastle were not going to get right this year because of the roster. One of them was going to be the halves, right? You can't have two running halves, Dylan Brown and Fletcher Sharp. Well, Fletcher Sharp's still there now into week two of the finals as 5'8". And Dylan Brown's been hurt. Sandon Smith is much more catch and pass guy and more of a puppeteer, if you like. Catch, pass, kick. And, you know, I thought he did some good things and some not so good things tonight, Sandon Smith. But that mix has turned out to be a bit of a godsend for Newcastle with Dylan Brown going down.
0: Well, yeah, because they've been able to call upon Sandon Smith. I think Fletcher Sharp got injured very early in Vegas as well, and that, you know, the whole summer was built around, well, who's going to be in the halves, who's going to wear the number 7, what's that going to look like? And then minutes into the game in Vegas, Sandon Smith was on the field playing in the halves. But the concern for mine this year around the Newcastle Knights was their middle depth.
1: Mm.
0: And they're without Safidi and Trey Mooney. They're starting front rowers. And Safidi, to start the year, was one of the form props in the game. He was outstanding.
1: Your hoodie's interfering with the microphone, by the way, Michael.
2: Okay, let's give the two back rowers a massive rap with Dylan Lucas out.
1: Yeah.
2: As well. Like, ever since he went down, we go, oh, well, Dylan's out. The two Dylans are out. They've got no chance. And then they've come out tonight and absolutely brained it. So, Francis Manu. Is it Manu Leilu?
1: It's Francis Manu Leilua.
2: Leilua, that's it. That's the Manu part that froze me.
0: Manu Leilua.
1: No.
2: No.
1: Manu Leilua.
2: Leilua.
1: And his first name's Francis.
0: Francis.
1: Okay. In the AFL, final quarter underway in Perth, Fremantle 96, leading Geelong 80. Full-time in the NRLW, Canberra Raiders 22, defeat of the West Tigers 10. We've got so much to come over the course of the weekend. Tomorrow on air from 2 till 10.30, we'll call the 4 o'clock game between the Warriors and the Roosters. And then at 7.30, we'll be over to Brett Sprigg, Dean Hallettown, Ruan Sims here for the game between Cronulla and North Queensland. That is elimination. What's happening in front of us?
0: Louis got some fans. Oh, you should have heard what I was copying on the sideline.
1: What?
0: Mate, abuse.
1: You were copying abuse?
2: Yeah. What are they saying?
0: They weren't fans of the ABC. So much me, unfortunately.
1: Oh.
0: Usually I cop it individually.
1: What, we copped it as a group or Louis and I copying it?
0: No, just the whole organisation.
1: Okay, well, thanks for reporting that on air. Appreciate it. I don't know what to say. We're on air from 2 tomorrow, that I know. Then at 4 o'clock, we'll call the game from the boardroom, Warriors and Dolphins, and at 7.30 over here for the Sharkies and the Cowboys. So really, in terms of the finals, we're just getting started, yet the end is so near, you can nearly touch it with the grand final 4 weeks away here at the Sydney Football Stadium. Full-time score, Newcastle 20, defeated South Sydney 10. Thank you, Luke Lewis. I look forward to your company in the boardroom from 2 o'clock tomorrow.
2: I am looking forward to it. See you tomorrow.
1: It's going to be great. Michael Carayannis, likewise. Try not to get abused on the way home, mate. We'll see you at 2 o'clock tomorrow.
0: You can be my bodyguard. See ya.
1: Oh, good luck. thank you to our producer, Ralph Tucker. Our man of sound out here tonight with Dennis still on the sick list, Timmy Traeger. Thank you, Tim. To Jared Ryan from our social department as well. And thank you so much for listening. Ronell Mower in the studio. Thank you, Nelly. What a performance by the Knights. They live to fight another day. They've beaten South Sydney 20 points to 10. This is how they did it. Natalie Klein is about to get the 2026 final series underway. There's the whistle and here we go. Let's hope it's an absolute ripper. 9 metres in South territory. Last tackle, Knights cross land. Goes to his right, running the football, Sandon Smith. Then puts in a very shallow towards the northeast corner. The ball taken by Dom Young. He sends it back on the inside and racing away to score is Jermaine McEwen. Try to Newcastle. Latrell, I think it was, didn't try to compete for the footy. Knights come down with it and Jermaine McEwen has the try. Magic start for Newcastle. Ball played to Crossland. Goes to the right to Sandon Smith. Puts it on the toe in the in-goal area. Oh, the Knights have scored a try. Flying through to score Dane Gagai. Oh, he'll love that against his old club. He'll give a no-no-no-no-no to Latrell. And it's 8-0 to the Knights. 10 out in the southeast corner. Plays it. Johnston spins it away to the right. It's with Colin Matungi. He straightens, gets away from a couple. Colin Matungi throws it over the top for Peter. Whiten. Graham cuts one. Does he get it down? Campbell Graham. I think he did. Referee Klein points to the spot. And big stretch is scored in the corner for the Rabbitohs. Down the Knights working to the right. Ponga, short ball. Gagai away to Young. Young steps past one. He's over 40. He's not supporting McEwen. Played in front of the left upright to Harrison Graham. Pass it along the deck. Scooped up by Ponga. Goes right, Gagai. Then to Young. Young runs straight past them. Dives over to score the try and beat Brandon Smith. Try to Dom Young. Knights fans, I think you can start celebrating. Brandon Smith goes left to Murray. Poor pass. Good hands by Huntry. Get away to Mitchell. The Jai Gray's going to score. He scooted it past Dom Young. And Jai Gray scored a try. Hold the phone. 5 minutes, 12 to go. Newcastle 20, South Sydney 10. A try to the mighty Mitch. Jai Gray's over. Referee's whistle blows with 3 seconds to go. The modern day Melly takes over with push, shove, grab. And that'll be it. And Newcastle has won. South Sydney is out of the 2026 competition. Newcastle defeat South Sydney 20 points to 10 in a mighty, mighty effort from the Knights.
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6: 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Long one of my people are Mr. Tete. 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Today, me Friday, number 11 day, Blue Moon September. Now, me radio friend, Blue Newpla, Hilda Wayne. All story long current affairs, now let's talk Blue all Display story. All Papa Groundy winning court case, Blue making PNG government, Ima soy, mold document, Blue mining project, and I need long solwara. Talk how much long all work, Blue Australian Federal Police Officer, who said he now police commander, Long Enga Province. All PNG Garamut, he get blessed finish, Long Pillai, Long number one or number two spot, Long ICCU under 19 men's East Asia Pacific Division 2 qualifier. Na report Long All Pacific team, he Pillai, Long football na basketball tournament. Past time, Long Display, Natasha Metani, got all big plus story, Long Radio Australia News.
7: Thank you, Hilda. Country bring United States in now team all site only been die long display heavy where he been come up long September 11th more long 20 player ego penis report he describe him display attack or same deadliest inside long history blong America where he now sending him foreign policy blong country traveling blong all na hap blong all inside long world security he now strong all get along city blong New York time only work finalize him all preparations blong give him looks save long close to 3,000 plow site he die long display day long Hamas player he come more long 9,000 plow man Mary he die long all sick where only related long all toxic dust na pipia where only been exposed long and behind long display tech even come up long 9/11 long display are all by got extra moment of silence long thing him online usite he die since long display sick. One Plaport city long Yemen where he stop long numbers long Red Sea, he now got all Houthi rebels where Iran he work support him, he now take control. This plot rebels he make him to all energy market inside long world, he kiss him bagger up. Report it talk all Houthis now all Saudis even got heavy blong only at long time. That's all one per ceasefire only been broken sample moon ego penis. Na now big plus attack he now walk come up long 2+ site one them. Long latest story all Houthis he kiss him port city blong Mocha long Red Sea. One plus move where he can halive him all rebels long strong in maritime blockade blong all against him Saudi Arabia. All Saudi Arabia, he walk use him all displaced ports long west coast, long avoid him narapla blockade long strait long Hormuz. Now he walk take advantage long geography long M where plenty all Gulf neighbors long M, he no got access. Price long Brent crude in now stop and tap tasol long $100 long one per barrel mark because long display uncertainty where he stop now. United States Vice President J.D. Vance, he buy talk long on so-called mega base, long one per big plan meeting long Dallas, long talk clear long vision long M, long future long country. And by keynote speaker long second day, long Republican Party midterm convention. Report he talk long first day, President Donald Trump, he promise him all, also, suppose all Republicans, he win him can House long representatives, na Senate, behind long midterm elections, long November, all get a adult American by kissing $5,000. Report he talk more on same display speech and me big plan opportunity long Vice President Vance long staking claim long him long come up Republican nomination long year 2028 presidential elections. One plus senior minister he talk he got all productive talk he come up now name long labor na coalition long stretching one plus big plus senis whereby he come up long all setting long Australia migration. Government he work plan him this plus big plus senis long ask him long down him number long all migrants long come inside long Australia. Only hold him one plus meeting this plus week name long Prime Minister Anthony Albanese na opposition leader Angus Taylor long talk long this plus heavy. Health Minister Mark Butler he talk 2+ side he one bell all same senis he must come up. All community leader blong Muslim he talk one plan man usaiti looking from a bacon long anta blong one plan mosque long regional Victoria and me saw in big plan number blong Islamophobia. All security video blong one plan man he throw my meat close to long gate blong Waragal mosque long Wednesday Abinun. Mohammed Mohidin blong Islamic Council blong Victoria he talk display heavy he causing big plan worry incited long community. Na display mi pinisim all news blong yumi long tete.
6: Thank you, Natasha. Online way sanap again sim ting blong wokim display solwara deep sea mining ananit long solwara name long New Island. Na East New Britain province long Papua New Guinea. Oligat narpla big pla win long court. Long tunde display week, PNG Supreme Court itok out long decision blong en. We emi tok PNG government I must put him out long public. All document long display project. Long all people he can serve long end. Center for Environmental Law and Community Rights Organization, only call him to long Selco. Now he Mickey Mouse blong all papa ground long display case against him Mineral Resource Authority, now display Conservation and Environment Protection Authority. Sam Seki ask him executive officer blong Selco, Peter Bossip blong talk clear more long display decision long Supreme Court.
8: Thank you, through long giving me this time long story, click long. One pla court win me pla win him long Supreme Court long 2 day wiki lo this la week the this la court me send up long site long Papua New Guinea Constitution or Mamar Law Section 51 lo this la Mamar Law it talk long all information or documents where or man nothing or public can look him long in. And company or government must give him this little information. He go, that's all. Time me play long center long environmental law and community rights. Me play one play law firm. Me play work or some non-government organization. Me play no, so I work in private law work long me play. Na me yet and me executive director long this la organization. Na me play assist him or land community site or leading him or some all by some background or this la number one or first pla deep sea mining inside long world Papua New Guinea government like come up him long Tolwara na Melong New Island na is New Britain province. So all Papa ground only or land site is stop close to lo this lab all thing or some all no say lo one something this lab mine by come up na one em good lar na no good blong in na all bring this lab talk to come na car carim come lo mipla lo selco mipla like ask him gapman long give him all this lab information gapman no na lo give him na information and gapman only pass him yet stop there. In up long year 2011, now government give him mining license go low one like company blong Canada all call him Nautilus Minerals. Then 2012 now all line as plessy boom. 2017 me play been all bring come to me plus or me playing up or top like this now. All line of mineral resource authority na Conservation Environment Protection Authority, all like Rausim Desla ask him, make him go na mipla bring him go lo court.
6: Em lo one him court na only talk one him.
8: Lo court di go lo national court em judge he been kirab na Rausim Desla. Na mi osem working on la doctor osem. Lo section 51 lo mama lo emi talk confidential. Information. That's all. Me play looking for some. This all documents. Blow mining permit. Na environment permit. Em all public documents. Yeah. Em now me play appealing this like case. Yeah. Me play bring him go more long Supreme Court. Law 2022. Em me play bring him this like go law Supreme Court. Na Supreme Court now. Em me kirap looking. Na me talk. Oh, one and talk this like National Court. He make him em me. No threat. Talk. You play talk long and me true. Yeah. Public, he must got right law or must got access law this law information. Yeah. Osem na me play me judge law Supreme Court talking court law this law case. Yeah, bring him come back law national court. Now law national court me play looking osem this law matter to me come on it law human rights. So me play bring him this law. Case here, go to Human Rights Court, law 2025. Now, law this law now, Mineral Resource Authority, na Seva, M. Court, he ask him more law, give him all get all documents, he come.
9: So only behind him, talk block court or?
8: Time court, it was same. M2 MRA, a SEPA, you know. Behind him, this like talk now. Make him go na. Me play like look long sim one la talk and need lo

0: court of law, all it contempt proceedings. Emosem tupla MRA na seva ino bien, mi pla like kotimol ken lo, all no arem top lo court. Walking stop, MRA and ino arem de sla top top, and less lo bien. Na seva I bien, any serem sampla legal documents as well. Mi pla anit lo court, mi pla file on list where implanting a seva, you know, give him a time. You play work, ask him seva, or give him all get the documents now. When we grab Karim the slide, when I'm a ego lo court can, I'm like appeal him decision block court, Supreme Court, yeah, and like appeal him this decision. So I'm by non up, give him all documents he can. Now this la appeal block and now I'm Tuesday this la week now I'm. This is the same court, Supreme Court now, and me browsing more kata now. So I'm case blow me plan, I'm stop a little deep sea mining, dollar one project in that Papua New Guinea. All information, I'm supply agent blown government, mineral resource authority, conservation environment protection authority, where only say look, this law case blow mining.
1: I'm Executive Director Blong PNG Center for Environmental Law and Community Rights, Peter Bosip, Ibn Tok Tok, one time, Sam Seke. One plus community leader, Longanga Province, Long Papua New Guinea, itok. I got some plus group plus any, come up Long Province, one time, Nupla Police Commander. And I got Nupla PPC, who said, a former Australian Federal Police Officer, Stephen Harris, na Emmy Olim display position, Long Start Blong display here. Wapamanda leader Lazaro Panga, I talk Emmy one bell long looking senis long work long police long province. Me ask him, Mr. Panga, long talk more long this pla.
2: Nino, clear good law this la Emmy because M been come up long western end of Enga province. Emmy been come long one plow operation from Pogra come down ocean. They only all as Templar man law road. Only no sabe o seme police car or by mistake or something or seme come up. Now, all I take him, but actually, it was all abusive men. Now, all police come out and like shooting mole or on a gola bush. Next day, Mila Lugumem Lonarbla, every blom, mi blal of less now, me gola officer, all talk him gola show grand. Now, after 3 or 4 minutes, me Lugumem Kalapanda mall. Dangerous long to grand there. So meeting of them, you know, must one blah big blah heavy.
1: What time you looking interact with them online the place and this like and one of look below a kind of work and making the province so far?
2: So far, me looking was law and order long anger province and improve. I could not me add low ready mem law percentage, but me can looking was one blah example where me plus working wrong. Miblasa Salimol wrong man goal or sell. Okay, bien mibla community, miblasa boom na talk na then emin up by mibla walking compensation, na talk sore na this like and so mibla yet miblasa goal of police station again. Okay, talking all policeman long rouse him all wrong man come out again na. Put him all goal of back set, na miblasa goal of front line walking compensation, na talk sore na giving big money na this like and. But now Nubla PPC, Australian PPC, Chief Superintendent Harris, and talk no word, Lord, this la passing blong. Locking man lo sell, and then rouse him come out again, long pay him compensation. M talk. Mem low, he talk no word, Lord, this la, na M strong, Lord, this la. So one name, man, he walking wrong, and go lo sell, and but go straight lo court, and be any process. This is a culture blow, me blow, put him on goal or sell, stop 1-2 days, rushing come out again, okay, then working compensation under blow. This is a M talk no what. Nah, old man only for it now because once police catch him all, there will be no negotiation, there will be no compensation, no nothing. All but go, face the law, now suppose law me looking for some money me asua. And by kissing time long, but you sell house. And so, any I'm all land block red long, police na army one time called there. Cause I come up with hero of battlefield, but actually time police are holding long all, I'm all land block red area. MSM, so now we get improvement long, law and order long, Enga province.
1: Plenty got criticism or same all same all outside man lo man or married lo come look at them to sell. Suppose law and order, I'm good play work all make him.
2: All blah PBC na all station commanders. Me blah all Papua New Guinea yet stop na. Me blah say give 1,000 kina, salim disila man go. 2,000 kina, karem disila gun. You see police car lo karem na, go lose him long up. Me blah say walk him disila kind. But now, white man, star PBC, and one of them kind of police car all by using long, kissim gun go come or bullet go come or, no what there, yeah? No what threat. Nah, all, as policeman too, all, this is a road long, using police long, this is more someday go come here, too, no what. So, now me looking was, crime rate long, and drop. Big like improvement, come up.
1: Na mobile squad stabiet lo islands region na inga province or all go back pinis.
2: All special operations em all go back because ogra fight inside lo inga province here and fight up lo news here and now all stop lick. No got all fight lo inga province now except sampla arre long all Western Islands Burana, Civic Bora where police em out long go and you get all lick. Fight, but not as fierce as because all these Lakona fight them, eminence affect him in the province. But once fight them come long main highway from Aken go and up long Ogra, affect him, Nibla Ogra, Man Mary in Chedla in the province. So all these Lakan fight them all stop now.
1: And Wapanamanda community leader long in the province, Lazaro Panga, he talk talk. Papua New Guinea under 19 cricket team blong all man. He qualify long pila now long number 1 and number 2 spot blong ICC under 19 men's East Asia Pacific or EAP Division 2 qualifier long Vanuatu. Coach blong under 19 PNG Karamuts, Kila Pala he talk only pila now win him Samoa long opening match long Tunde where only make him 1 plus 285 run win. Coach Pala he talk more long this pila one time Natasha Metten.
3: All boys, play lo Tuesday na Tuesday Wednesday all play. Tuesday me play one time Indonesia. First game one time Indonesia. Yeah, so me play score him 350 I think 357 to be exact. Indonesia all out lo 70 all. It basically all score na bottom by look lo all main performance na by you try and lose them thing all this all 1% or something yeah. So focus lo me pla lo come lo tournament because me pla ni pla lo mangi ni pla lo play the over I think me pla practice lo me pla back and lo but must be mainly try and lo set him on pla target where me pla can defend him lo 50 over so big pla focus was bet through right throughout the 50 overs. One target with me play by set him low 50 over. I mean by in up low one play defend him. But then good play with me play being got four players scoring 50 and above. So yeah, which was good. I mean by looking scoreboard there, open up item Jeremiah William fighting 50. Number 9 and fighting 50, not out. Number 11 fighting 50. So them all this performance working now, like right throughout the innings, all get to go helping each other.
1: Now you got another team too where you play Pillai one time.
3: Yes, me play Pillai master Samoa where me play can win him toss now me play bet 50 over Ken, so I'm good play sign Ken. Yeah, so all betters score him 299. Me play all out him all long. 19, so I win lo 200. Lo two play game me play pila lo here him. Then he got consistency lo two play game and by thing me play work lo carry him game go down lo 50 over. So people work lo pila all get the 50 over now. Na result work lo come like total work lo go big play. He got all stages me play work lo lose him wicket early but. All Pillai, all Mangi Woklo, Sanapin, 1-1 Woklo put him on, lo perform lo 1-1, lo 2 play day. So Monday, first game, I'm not a play. Some play all boys put him on, go on top, and all Pillai good. Asked not a play all players put him on, go on top, and all Pillai good. So collectively, teamwork law. Almost because one plover club put on another plover club put him and go on top. So I'll go a little bit more late.
1: Coach, what name stage blow Pillar in our competition you play stop long and but you play one team one team now or country?
3: All right. So today I'm rest day blow me play. Tomorrow me play in Vanuatu. Me play Pillar in Vanuatu na Saturday by 1 or 2 Pillar, 3 or 4 by Pillar. So after the result, last day, my PNG 2 wins. Vanuatu na Samoa, 1 win, 1 lose. Na Indonesia, 2 lose. So, my name result lo tomorrow, and by me play by still all in this la, but play still play lo this la 1 or 2 spot lo Saturday.
1: You confident lo team lo winning or lo take part lo 1 or 2 or lo winning this all top spot?
3: Yeah, I think you know a confident team. You know untap steret just stop lo normal level where yeah with me play less lo go over na van play try and relax. Me play need lo working way where me play control him more get a pillar man lo yeah. But keep him all look at level head now, but try and take it day by day. Tomorrow, yes, and by result, but tomorrow, whether me play win or lose, but still play low Saturday, low number one spot, and it doesn't matter. But me play yet, me play like me play got him goal low team, so hopefully me play can take him all this out 1-1 boxes. Me play, low try and achieve him end result, but me play.
1: Na coach, enter sol me to play come the penis play interview blow me to play. You got something neck where you like make him the team or Man Mary back lo Papua New Guinea?
3: Yes, I think all community lo Vanuatu lo here too. One blow work lo come what? Me play no bunny mall because game blow me play go loan plastered now go back and early lo house. But yeah, me play him neck blow also. Thank you straight lo community lo Vanuatu all come watch him. Pillai blow me play na back lo house or back lo Port Moresby. Thank you, all families, all friends, all community. We all work lo right team, all good play message. Na alibim all me play all players lo here. So, yeah, thank you straight, lo all get there.
1: I'm coach blow under 19 men's cricket team, Killer Pala. Na me been story one time, Natasha Merton. Now, ESM second one time, some plus sports news belong FIFA under 20 women's World Cup belong Poland. This play OFC under 16 women's championship belong Solomon Islands. Now, women's basketball World Cup tournament belong Germany.
4: Okay, you may start with them FIFA under 20 women's World Cup belong Poland, where Tufala team belong you mean long Oceania Football Confederation. New Zealand and New Caledonia, it lose him Tufala group match where Tufala playing Finnish. Tufala now, Tufala strongest team blong Olgata woman long under 19 blong Yumi long OFC, but play hemi tough narawe moa long under 20 women's World Cup where long last night New Caledonia hem barava lose no good long score blong 11-0 against in football giants blong Europe Olgata Spain. Everyone sabe finish that Olkata blong yumi long Pacific Islandia by finding tough too much against him Spain, where Olkata look him all same. Hemi one fella favorite for winning this fella World Cup tournament. OFC media e report all same Olkata New Caledonia no got him any chance now against him Spain, but by Olkata got him more chance against him Nigeria long last fella Group F match blong Olkata long Sunday. Long first group game blong him against him not a powerful team blong Asia Olkata China, New Caledonia he been lose 5-0 against him Olkata long Monday. Olkata New Zealand he lose long Wednesday against him not a strong football country blong Europe, Italy long 3-0 and Olkata losing first game blong Olkata against him not a strong team blong Asia, Japan, long narrow score blong 2-1. So Tufala lose from Tufala group match. Yeah, hemi mean also any hope long New Zealand or New Caledonia for progress go long Olkata knockout round. Hemi cut down now. For New Zealand, Olkata must win him USA long last Fala group D match long Olkata and hope that Olkata Nara group match favor Olkata. Alright, by Olkata got him any chance for go long Olkata knockout round. Now, long this for our OFC Under-16 Women's Championship, where Hemiko

0: the match long yesterday, Papua New Guinea hemi winning Tonga long 4-1, and New Caledonia hemi winning Samoa 1-0. So New Caledonia hemi progress go now long semi-final long this fella OFC Under 16 Women's Championship long Honiara. You may hear him a little bit commentary long OFC media long this fella 4-1 win long Papua New Guinea against him Tonga.
1: That's the game here, Papua New Guinea. Well, they'll take the win here over Tonga. Papua New Guinea have defeated Tonga 4-1. And early on, it was Lisa that got it rolling through for Papua New Guinea to give them the lead. Lovely finish from Cephas, the second goal for Papua New Guinea. Wonderful, and the creation of that again, a delivery that time from Andrew. Cephas double, and the third goal for Papua New Guinea. They led at the break, 3-0 Papua New Guinea. And then this free kick from Captain Manning. It came off the head of Joseph, and Tanifa got it through, rewarded for following up. And Tonga replied in the second half. It was 3-1. And, of course, this back pass from Taulama that was picked up by Q. And that handed Papua New Guinea the opportunity. And Danny didn't miss. Brilliant strike from Danny. A fourth goal for Papua New Guinea. They have defeated Tonga 4-1.
0: Okay, long today now, we're going to play him semi-final long this fella OFC Under-19 Men's Championship long up here long Samoa, where Solomon Islands hemi playing Tahiti and New Zealand hemi playing New Caledonia. Now, long nara sports news more, long this fella Women's Basketball World Cup Tournament where hemi go ahead long Berlin, long Germany. Ogata Opal's national basketball team long Australia Ogata knockout now long quarterfinals for long 23-point lose long Ogata against Spain long this fella morning time long Yumi. Ogata Opal's lose long Spain some fella out no more after Ogata receiving bad news from WNBA team long Opal's captain Izzy McBego. Ogata Seattle Storm say hemi garem ACL injury long leg long him. Ogata Spain he winning Australia where hemi normally one for a strong team long women basketball long world long score long 89-66. FIBA Women's Basketball World Cup 2026, hemi bring him together long Berlin, long Germany, 16 fala long orgata best women's national basketball teams long world.
2: 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Mark him orgata 1 week here long ABC Radio Australia One Talk program. Me Hilda Wayne, me dog big plahamas, na thank you through long you play stop one time you play. 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Now, bungum you play one kind time next week. Long not plaharim long this blah program. M Tassel, you play look out to you play at good. 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
5: ABC News with Andrew Kaloupas. Americans are pausing to remember the victims of the September 11 terror attacks on the 25th anniversary. Almost 3,000 people were killed when hijackers crashed 2 planes into the World Trade Center and another into the Pentagon, shaping generations of Americans, influencing U.S. foreign and domestic policy and public attitudes towards security. A 4th plane crashed in a field in Pennsylvania after passengers fought back. John Titus's daughter was a flight attendant on one of the planes.
6: 25 years later, you still feel it's the loss of your child never goes away. So, you know, I still feel the pain and the loss, but I'm able to live my life beyond that, and that

That is throw your arms around me, hunters and collectors, which is what my hippie friends used to do all the time. So much hugging, so much warmth. But this is a good point from someone about going off grid.

0: ends, found in a forest thousands of kilometres away from their native habitat. Here's the BBC's Andrew Ching.
1: Indian officials said the young primates appeared to be healthy and were being cared for in a zoo where they'd been taken after their rescue. The animals, known for their shaggy red fur, are native only to Indonesia's islands of Sumatra and Borneo. These five are estimated to be about 1.5 years old and are believed to have been trafficked to India. A criminal investigation has now been launched. Conservationists want them taken back to Indonesia immediately so that DNA tests can be done to confirm where exactly they came from. They're especially worried because the young ones normally cannot survive without their mothers until they're about 7 years old.
0: To sport, and Fremantle has remained in the hunt for a breakthrough AFL Premiership, defeating Geelong by 14 points in a pulsating semi-final at Perth Stadium. The Dockers will face Sydney in a preliminary final next weekend while Geelong's season is over. Fremantle coach Justin Longmuir says his side was impressive in bouncing back from last week's surprise loss to Hawthorn.
2: Last week was really disappointing and thought, yeah, the players had a really good week. And, yeah, I think there was a total different intent from the first bounce tonight. So I was really proud of that.
0: You're up to date with the latest from ABC News. 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
4: Hello, I'm Meredith Lake. It is great to be with you for Soul Search, the show about spirituality on ABC Radio National and Radio Australia. I love a sunburnt country, a land of sweeping plains. Did you learn that line at school from Dorothea McKellar's Celebration of the Landscape? I sure did. And surely it's up there as one of the best known lines of poetry ever written about Australia. But more than a century after the sunburnt country, how are contemporary poets giving voice to place? I'm asking the question from Central Australia, from Arunda country in Umbantwa Alice Springs, and I'm in the company of a red dirt poet and poetry champion, the incomparable Laurie May. Laurie is the executive director of Red Dirt Poetry, a publisher and a festival curator. And Laurie's own journey as a poet began when Oodjeroo Noonuccal paid a visit to her primary school in Queensland back in the day. Hello, Laurie.
5: Hi, Meredith. How are you?
4: Great. We're going to talk about poetry and about how poetry is bound up with the places where it's written, read, performed and heard. And I guess my big question is, how does place matter to you?
5: Place matters to me a lot. I write a lot about my experiences of, you know, family and growing up, you know, in the northernmost part of Queensland and then, you know, working my way down the coast and then moving to Darwin and then living in Central Australia for 14 years. A lot of my work is inherently tied up with this place and where I live and, you know, living on Gap Road and being part of that community that we have here. So the current, and I won't talk too much about it because I got so many other poets to talk about, not just myself, but I'm working on a collection called Eating the Equinox, which is going to be my first published collection, chronicling a year of living literally in the gap in this little space that we've kind of, in community we've created, and all the food that I'm growing, all the recipes that I'm cooking, and how those things are intrinsically linked to memory and existence.
4: Wow. For people who don't know what the gap is, how would you shake out the gap?
5: Oh, how would I shake it out? It's the entryway into the township of Alice Springs. You pass through when you get off the airport, you know, when you're driving through, you pass through this beautiful, you know, gap in the ranges.
4: Yeah, it's a literal gap.
5: It's very literal. And then that's the main road, Gap Road, that takes you into the town, and we're sort of on the outskirts, closer to those beautiful ranges that I get to look at, the Andoree ranges outside my bathroom window, brushing my teeth, I get to see the ranges. I go to bed, I see the ranges. It's beautiful.
4: Mm. Can you tell me more about your process of writing from this place?
5: Well, at the moment, because of what I'm writing is tied in with different, you know, pagan elements, with different local weather elements, with different climate conditions and food. So often what I'm writing about starts with an ingredient. So it starts with something I've grown in the garden. So I might pick a cabbage.

0: and then sort of form something around that. Or the piece that I've been working on, and it's still very raw, is about this hominy pie. And so I was thinking about leeks and kale, because that's what I've got a lot of growing in the garden. And so I was picking the leeks and the kales and created this recipe, my version of a hominy pie. And then it sort of sparked this memory of my grandmother passed away a couple of months ago. And so I'd always wanted to write her a poem and I couldn't. And so that the food actually unlocked that poem. So even though it's not about this place, it's still got that connection to it in terms of that I literally pulled the poem out of the ground.
1: Wow. How did you become a poet?
0: How did I become a poet? That is a good question. I think I've always written poetry. My mum always finds little excerpts from school books and stuff and takes photos and sends them to me. So I remember when you were 8, you wrote this. So I think I've always written poetry. I remember, and I've told the story a million times before, but I was very fortunate when I was like 7 to meet Oodgeroo Noonuccal before.
1: Did you?
0: Yeah, which was really, really cool.
1: She How did that happen?
0: She came to our school, which was really weird. I think I went to a really cool school. And so I was sitting there and listening to this woman talk, and you know, of being of Aboriginal descent and hearing this Aboriginal woman talk about all these empowering things made me feel really special, because obviously we got teased a lot at school. And so I was like, oh wow, I could do this and I could have this space. And my mum tells that story of me running home and being like, you're not going to believe this, I met this woman and now I'm going to write poetry. So that's kind of how it started.
1: Wow.
0: But I didn't really think I could perform poetry or in public or share with anyone until I was living in Darwin. Oh, this was a long time ago, and it was we were reading poetry for people who were incarcerated in detention centres, coming in from, you know, other countries. And so we would stand below on the footpath and yell poetry at people to be entertaining, I guess. And so that was when I first was like, oh, I could read poem in front of someone. So.
1: Mm. I mean, we have a lot of debates, and you've written about this. To what extent do we need poetry, or is it a luxury, an add-on to our lives, to our communities? I mean, that example strikes me as very political, as engaged with those wider structural questions. Mm. What do you see as the role of poetry from this place or from these lands in that kind of structural sense?
0: I think it's really important that stories from regional areas are shared and heard, and that our voices are just as relevant as mainstream urban areas or mainstream Australian voices, and that we've got a really rich history here that a lot of people don't know about. And I think that's the, I've gone through ebbs and flows with poetry where I'm like, oh, it is a luxury, I don't have time for it. You know, because I'm trying to survive, and obviously coming from a lower socioeconomic background and still, you know, being in one, it is one of those things you're like, oh, well, do I prioritize writing a poem today, or do I prioritize, you know, finding some
1: working
0: money
1: for a wage?
0: Yeah. So, no, but I think I've got to the point now in my life where I'm like, look, I'd rather be poor and happy and write poetry and share those stories.
1: Wow. That's a big call.
0: Yeah.
1: I think a lot of artists face that question, and all of us, can we monetize what matters most to us at the end of the day? These are the existential questions we're all asking right now.
0: Yeah, which is, you know, one of the reasons why we've established Red Dirt Poetry as an organization is because we want to find ways to support poets to have access to, even though it's not a regular income, but to have access to benefits that you might get in an urban area. We've started a press as well, which is really cool, and we've published our first book. And so there's not a lot of money in book publishing, obviously, but look, anything's better than nothing, and we're really proud of the book that we've got out, and it's selling really well.
1: So Red Dirt Poetry is, it's a festival, mm-hmm. it's an imprint or a publisher now, it's a community. What is your vision for Red Dirt Poetry, and why Red Dirt in particular?
0: So we really want to support regional Australia, and we've got this beautiful red dirt, which isn't just here in Central Australia. It's all over the place. Melanie Munangur and I were up in Nhulunbuy running poetry workshops in the school there, and it's got that beautiful red dirt. You know, if you go down to central, across to central Queensland or central South Australia, you are surrounded by all this beautiful red dirt, which makes our country. And so we sort of started with that idea of, like, what if we could find a way to support support regional poets Australia wide, not just the Northern Territory, and kind of get that reach out there. So we have monthly poetry nights, we have events. So we're trying to do a lot. And as an operationally unfunded organisation, we certainly do jam a lot into a calendar year, into an annual program, and we're really proud of that.
1: The first book from Red Dirt Poetry, the first publication, comes from here. Tell me a little bit about Marie Ellis's book.
0: This was really important that we started with Marie Elena Ellis's book, I Am the Desert. Marie Elena Ellis is a poet from Amungana. She is Aranda and Walpiri poet and writes a lot about desert landscapes, about culture, connection to country and language and family as well. It's a really beautiful collection. It's also got QR codes in it. We recorded 10 of the, or 11, I think, 10 or 11, I can't remember. Of the poems with soundscapes from Dan the Underdog. So you can actually, if you do want to use your phone, you can scan the QR code and then you can listen to that poem being read to you.
1: Wow. You've obviously got the big picture of poetic writing across so much of the continent. What else is exciting you in regional poetry writing at the moment?
0: There's so much poetry at the moment. I mean, we just ran a whole festival for it, so, yeah. You know.
1: Why do you think that is? Like, why is there a lot of poetry at the moment? It seems to me that there is a resurgence or a renaissance in the poetic form right now, and I wonder why you think, do you see that, or why do you think it is?
0: Definitely. I do think it has a lot to do with that kind of backlash against technology and that idea that we can sit there and, you know, ascribe meaning to our lives and the world outside of this sort of space. And also it forces you to sort of get out of that 30-second algorithmic sort of mindset that I know a lot of us have been trapped into. And also it's really hard to write good poetry with AI technologies, I know, because you can tell when somebody has used you know, an AI, a generative text to write a poem, you're like, nah. So, and I think we're seeing a lot more different styles of poetry. We're seeing people playing with form. We're seeing people kind of have more narrative structures within their works than we ever have before. And we're starting to see less perfection. And I think that is that we're going to maybe in 100 years' time look back at the poetry of this time and be like, what sets this apart? And it is this, you know, backlash.
1: Right. Mm. And so what are you reading? What are you loving? Talk to me about it.
0: So many things at the moment.
1: I've asked you the impossible question.
0: Well, I am currently absolutely in love with this book called Home Between the Cedar Trees by Jahad Yassin, who was here for the Red Dirt Poetry Festival. Jahad is from a regional part of New South Wales. I'm not very familiar with New South Wales, so somewhere down there. somewhere. And it's a really, honestly, it's a stunning book. He's only young, but as I say to everyone, he writes with such knowledge and grace and beauty. I've never read anything like it at all. So it's this, he's a young Lebanese writer from regional New South Wales, and he writes a lot about family and religion, so spirituality is in there as well, and the environment. So it's got sections around the garden and trees and mountains, and it's just, yeah. Honestly, this is a book that I cry every time I read it.
1: In a good way.
0: In a good way. Like, it will make you cry. Like, it's really beautiful.
1: Mm.
0: Yep. Sit by the fire, a glass of red wine or a hot chocolate and, read this book.
1: Wow.
0: Mm.
1: You've got brought a small library here, Laurie.
0: I have. A book that I've been banging on a lot about Trials of Hope recently. So this is Yerga Gello Waldeyes. He's from Perth, which I know is not regional Australia, but, like, it's pretty far away.
1: I think for a lot of people, Perth counts as far away.
0: It does.
1: Sorry, Perth.
0: But we love your poetry. And so this book is really amazing because the poetry in it is written in English and Amharic, and then the narrative within it, you know, is written as narrative nonfiction. And it's all about his life and his journey and going through that upheaval from civil war in Ethiopia to coming to Australia. And he just writes so beautifully. It starts from him being, you know, a young child running through the mountains. And, it's just, I can't recommend this book enough. It's called Trials of Hope. Yeah, I'm also reading Luke Patterson's A Savage Turn. So this is really, it's really interesting. It's really cool. He's a young Aboriginal poet from, where's the Murray, darling?
1: Well, South Australia, a bit of Victoria. It's big.
0: Down that way somewhere.
1: South, yes, definitely.

0: south.
1: You can tell that I'm from Weipa. I don't know anywhere below the Queensland border. But this is a really, really stunning collection. And like, I know that I can't show the readers, but you can see here in how the structure of the poem has been formed that it really throws out like a traditional, I guess, format of stanzas and style, and it's opting for a much more dynamic view on the page. And so how you read it is how it's written, and it changes the way that you like intake that. The other book I do, look, I love, and I'm probably saying his name wrong, so I do apologise, but it's Dimitri Chalumas, an older Greek-Australian poet, and I fell in love with his work in... I might have been in grade 5. I was a weird kid. And his Rhapsody of Old Men, which was, you know, about his experience in the war and surviving and survivor's guilt. And I loved it. And so I've got here a collection called The Harbour, which doesn't have that poem in it, unfortunately. But this is also really beautiful and talks about environment, rivers, landscapes, and it's got that deep pain of the author in there as well that I think is really reflective in all of his work. So those are the sort of like, there's my sort of top 5 at the moment. It might change next week, but here's my top 5.
0: Well, to come back to this place, to Central Australia, to Aranda country, perhaps even to the Gap, what would be lost if we didn't write out of this place? Or read out of this place, or hear out of this place?
1: That is a very good question. I think, and you know, I don't want to, I'm kind of paraphrasing something Marie said during the opening of Red Dirt Poetry Festival, was that this is the beating heart of Australian poetry. Like Central Australia in particular is the heart of the country. We're not a throwaway. We're not an afterthought. We're not a, you know, political battlefield. We are the heart of this country, and that our words and our poetry, the idea is that we hope to be sending those ripples out across, and it's, you know, represented in the landscape as well. You know, when you're flying over and you can see it almost looks like the sand's got the waves to it, and then going out into the ocean where you've got the waves as well. So it's this whole concept of connection and continuity, in that the waves kind of ripple out, and then we also bring the waves back in as well when we bring other poets into our space and into our home. And so it's that idea of the beating heart represented in those waves. Does that, I don't know if that makes sense. It might be a little too poetic.
0: Well, I guess, yeah. Who wants to be part of a heartless community?
1: Exactly. Exactly.
0: We want to be part of a community with heart, wherever we find that or wherever we're able to contribute or build something towards that. And it sounds like poetry is certainly one way in which that beat comes alive. Radio National is counting down, or needs everyone's input to help count down the 100 best Australian books of all time. And I think that reaction you just had is the one that the entire nation is feeling right now, Laurie. It's impossible. You mentioned Ujuru Nunukul. Obviously, that was a really formative encounter for you. But I wonder, is there one book? It might not be your actual favourite this week, but one book you think we need to recall or remember or at least consider as we all look down the barrel of choosing and voting for our favourite Australian book? Your time starts now.
1: Oh, my goodness. How would I decide? I mean,
0: it's terrifying, isn't it?
1: It is terrifying. And I'm just like, all of a sudden, I can't think of a single book that exists in the world. I'm like, not a book is real. Look, when I was little, my great-grandmother gave me a book called Seven Little Australians.
0: Ethel Turner. And you read it?
1: I did read it, yeah. I was a very well-read kid. I spent a lot of time at the library. I didn't really like being at home. And so being at the library was really good. So I did read a lot. But Seven Little Australians was one that stuck out for me. I can't remember. It might be problematic now. I was like 8 when I read it. And then I'm thinking, like, you know, in high school we were all forced to read Looking for Ella Brandy.
0: Melina Marchetta.
1: And yeah, that was an exceptional book. So I'm kind of like torn, but I'm also thinking,

0: Trials of Hope by Jurga Geller-Waldeyes.
1: These are the dilemmas we all face, but what a great snapshot of a little bit of an insight into your own reading life.
0: Absolutely. And there you go. But I might need to do some research and text you back through my answer once I've gone and back and reread every single Australian book ever.
1: Yeah, I think that's the task for the whole country between now and the end of September. I think voting's open till the very early October, but people can go and do that. You can go and do that. I'll go and do that. But Laurie, thank you so much for reminding me of those books and introducing me to some of these new writers who I didn't know about, who I would now love to go and read, and for sharing that beating heart of poetry here in Central Australia. Thank you so much.
0: No worries. Thank you so much for having me.
1: Laurie May, the Executive Director of Red Dirt Poetry here in Mbantwa Alice Springs, and the Artistic Director of the biennial Red Dirt Poetry Festival. And yes, now's the time to work out your votes in Radio National's Top 100 Australian Books. Head to the Radio National website for all the details. You can choose up to 10 titles. But before you go and do that, Laurie May is also a poet, and this is a very special sneak peek at a poem from their forthcoming book.
0: This poem is called Autumn Equinox on Stolen Land, and this is yet to be published from the Eating the Equinox collection. When summer breaks, we celebrate Mabon, feast in the dregs of sun-hardened crops. The dried corn is ground, put in the damper. The first fire of year is lit, carefully baked in the coals. And when cool enough, spread with jam made from mulberry and kwandong or honey, fresh from the hive. The equinox brings hope, life to the desert. We pull the vines down, turn the last of the loofah into sponges to scrub the shame from skin all year long. Rest pumpkins in the sun to cure, prepare the soil for autumn and winter crops. Dig fingers deep into the ground, desperate to feel connection to land that is not ours, but holds us despite the fact.
1: Autumn Equinox on Stolen Land, written and read by poet Laurie May. And you can look out for that in print in Laurie's forthcoming book, Eating the Equinox. On Radio National, Radio Australia, and anytime with ABC Listen, it's Meredith Lake here with you, and we're talking poetry on Soul Search today. What does poetry have to do with place, and how might it open upon the sacred? Mark Tredenick is a multi-award-winning poet and essayist, and he's based in the Southern Highlands of New South Wales. At least for now, though, he's in an ABC studio, which I know can feel a little placeless, more airport lounge than poetic inspiration. But all the same, Mark, I want to know how place matters to you, and especially to your writing of poetry.
2: Oh, that's a good question. I'm a poet and indeed a prose writer who's very almost addicted to writing from the actual place I'm in. I find it actually quite hard not to include the place that I'm sitting in, which would be tricky right now, as you allude to, because this is kind of an unplace in a way. And so that it's actually a bit of a constraint on my trade, I find, when I'm in a room without windows, without an actual relationship with light and, you know, tree and so on. But I'm usually somewhere like my desk in the house, in the studio of the house at Bower or Gunungurra country where I live. And I'm in the light of that place and in the history of that place. We write and live downstream of history. We fish our phrases from the stream, I have in one of my poems. And I think I'm always in that. I'm in connection with a larger kind of place. I'm aware, if that's the place I'm writing in, that I'm also in, for example, Gunungurra country, which is drained by the Wingikarabi River, and I'm in the Great Divide. Those are kind of elements of my deeper awareness, I think, if I'm writing anywhere around that sort of space. But then

0: I'll be, say I'm writing a poem, which I was recently, about the Brumbies, because it appalls me.
1: And what appalls you?
0: Oh, the killing appalls me. I can't, it breaks my heart. And so writing that poem, I threw my imagination into the light and the air and the weather of the high downs of that landscape and the edges of the forest, and I was helped in that case by some photography. I will be conjuring a place, and it will have physical sense, it will have spatial qualities, it will have textural qualities, it will have a quality of light and air and weather and birdsong, and I think I'll be aware of those things in the making of the work.
1: What is it in a place that is so... well, grounding? I mean, you've mentioned light several times. And it intrigues me because, I mean, where I live here in Central Australia, the way the light transforms a place from moment to moment is like nothing I've really encountered before. And I think it explains why in Central Australia the depth and richness of creative life is what it is. In writing, in visual arts, in dance, in song. It's as if people for tens of thousands of years have been unable to do anything but make and create in response to it.
0: Yeah, I think that's...
1: So what is it about light? What is the quality of light?
0: Well, it's
1: for you?
0: It's space, it's breath, it's spirit. If the ground is soul, we might come back to these terms because they're tricky, aren't they? But, you know, terrain matters a great deal. Sense of elevation, although that too is a sense of being in the air, you know, kind of off the ground. But I suppose the light is like the character. It's also like the breath. It's like the anima, you know, of the experience of being somewhere. Our heads are up in it. And our feet are on the surface of the ground or near the surface of the ground. I was a bit intrigued that I said light so often in response to your question there, but it's very much alive for me. I go to the dog park most mornings there in Bowral on Centennial Avenue, and inevitably somebody complains about the weather, and inevitably Mark Tredenick replies with, "Oh, but the light." And isn't maybe the cold the price of the light? And I go, "Oh, but it feels so cold." And I'm going, "It's not about you, you know." The weather is about itself. A place is about itself, and we get the gift of being in it. And if we're uncomfortable, then go inside or find someone to hug or put some more clothes on or something. But, so light's important. And terroir, you know, that lovely term that's used among winemakers, stolen from the French, for all the attributes of a place somewhere, including the light, of course, and the pattern of the weather and the rainfall pattern and the nature of the structures of the soil and how well it drains and all of that kind of stuff feeds into the character that we observe as a consumer of wine in the wine and as a maker of the wine. The winemaker is very concerned to respect those qualities that are present and induce them in the product that they're making, in that case, wine. And I've made a haiku, a little poem out of this. I think it goes, "Wine is how you stop grapes becoming vinegar. Same thing with love." That's how my poem goes. But the human intervention, so the art practice to make a dance or to make a wine or to make a poem or a story, is an act of respect for that which is innate in the place historically, in bird terms and all sorts of terms, and then to make a response that carries that respect forward and kind of heightens, I guess, the qualities, intensifies the qualities that are more loosely present in the place. And that's coffee and that's wine. You know, you put pressure on the grounds in order to intensify the flavour, and the winemaker uses what they know about, you know, the pressure that you put on the product that goes in to turn to make it intoxicating, interestingly enough. And, of course, yes, a poem, like a good place, is supposed to be intoxicating.
1: Mark, you have written somewhere, I read this somewhere, about poetry as a way of rendering the ordinary epiphanies of life. And as I'm listening to you, I'm thinking of that and also of the way poets like Les Murray and so many others have kind of lent into the sacramental quality of ordinary life.

0: and in wine speaks of sacrament to me in all kinds of ways. It's more than a metaphor, is what I'm saying. Can you elaborate on that? And what is a poem then? Is it a kind of winemaking? Is it an intensifying of something divine even?
1: Of course, the idiom of poetry is metaphor, really, is trope. So you're coming at things slant, as Emily Dickinson beautifully puts it, in order to both intensify something that you want to carry forward to someone else, and also to give them a way in. That's what the slantness is about, to give them some work to do, as with that, you know, haiku of mine, or as with one that might go, what was the one I had the other morning? In a warming world, each cold dawn is forgiveness, ice on the pond. And so,
0: oh,
1: you know,
0: Mark. Would you read that again?
1: In a warming world, each cold dawn is forgiveness, ice on the pond. Mm. It's just a risk. So that's an example, really, I think, of a poem as a practice and my sense of its utility, because I do have a very Protestant sense, I think, of the utility.
0: Repent, no.
1: Of the work. No, not so much that.
0: Tell me more about that. What is, why did you raise that now? Why is that like one of the wellsprings for your writing? Because I know you do have preachers in your family history, and I think in general, this is perhaps a thought bubble that I shouldn't speak out loud, but there is a Protestant cast to a lot of what we take to be Australian secular culture. And I am curious about that and how that might land in your own writing.
1: I've got another angle on that, Meredith, but we'll come back to that. But I think specifically for me, mine is a tradition poetically, artistically, that goes back to, well, I'm going to say Luther, really, but specifically
0: <That's okay. laughs>
1: Charles Wesley, really. It's a it's a dissenting tradition, and I take my dissent very seriously.
0: It's a singing tradition too.
1: And it's a singing tradition. So you have the lyric, and you have the independence of thought, and you have the obligation to engage with that which is divine or sacred or this, you know, thou, in some sense, personally, without the intervention of priests. And so I'm very nervous about gatekeepers in life. The cultural gatekeepers trouble the hell out of me, because it's critical that each of us learns the craft of, as it were, metaphorically, for now, prayer, and that we have that devotion, that devotional practice one-on-one with the creation. Mary Oliver's coming to mind as I say that, probably for you too.
0: Yes.
1: And you know, so I'd be kin with her kind of way, the way she had of being in the world, which wanted to find that which sustained one, but also that was in some loose sense godly in ordinary moments, and to do something useful with that gift that you've been given to encounter it. And the useful thing might be to make a poem or an essay, and then you're still not finished with being useful, because the utility has to be musically useful. It has to practice a lyric tradition of being and of seeing and of saying that stands the risk of improving somebody's life and reconnecting them with the lyric frequencies of existence, is how I sometimes think. Of course, the Methodist tradition is a social democratic tradition as well, essentially. It's social work with hymn singing is how I kind of think of my tradition. So it's very dedicated to usefulness, to the improvement of others' lives. And I think I grew up with maybe even an excessive sense that the person whose troubles mattered was not you. It was someone else, and that your work was, like I think of my grandma in that connection, her work was a tireless mission of helping those less well-off than herself. Those kind of, that pattern of engagement with community, doing some good and doing it through, if singing was the gift you had, then do it and make it good and get good at it, not for the sake of your fame, but for the sake of the work of reconnection with, you know, that which is holy, which is the work of poetry as well as hymn singing.
0: On ABC Radio National, by podcast with ABC Listen, and across the Pacific on Radio Australia. You're listening to Soul Search. I'm Meredith Lake, and I guess I'm exploring what might be sacred about the poetic here on this ancient continent we call Australia. I'm in the

0: Company of Mark Tredenick. And Mark, I've got a lot to ask you given what you've already said. But in a nutshell, why do you think we need poetry? Like, does it matter for our spirit, for our souls, whatever set of metaphors you want to engage there?
1: Yeah. Sometimes I put it this way, Meredith, because I have thought quite hard about the importance of language and the importance of kind of right speech and right rhythm and so on. At a time like this, when you can look at it and say it's too late for all of that kind of, you know, finessing. We're trying to survive here. We're trying to push back against climate change and tyrants and whatnot. But I think we are the languaging beings. I think we are beings who language and who live, like if I can use it loosely as a verb, and for whom language is that important. Now, the more we find out about the other beings, the more it seems they might be our very close kin in this respect.
0: Yes.
1: But there is a way in which language matters for humans, perhaps arguably, well, language of the kind we're engaged in now and language of the kind of written kind matters more, as far as we know, for us than for any other beings, than my horses, for example. They've got a different pattern of interconnection, a bit different access to the truth and so on. But when it comes down to it, language with each other, with a few whinnies and some kicks in the side and bites in the neck and running around.
0: It's not metaphor.
1: It's not metaphor, no. But for us, it's a literal thing. It matters to the quality of our lives, I would say, that we are in languaging relationships of one kind or another. And so therefore, I think we're all better individually and socially, like at large, when the quality of the languaging is better. And that's a complex question, but I'll give you a quick example of it. Like, I spent too much time yesterday in the languaging of university administration. And honestly, Meredith, the older I get, the more visceral my horror is of that experience. Like, I almost can't read it. It has no humanity in it that's discernible, you know, turns of phrase that refer to cohorts and passive voice and terrible punctuation. And it's a dehuman discourse. And I think it does damage, particularly to those of us who are sensitive, but worse still, it does damage to those people who just become accustomed to it, because then we live in a swill of language that's kind of ugly, discordant, doesn't value us in our selfhood. It values segments of market and, you know, power relations and so on.
0: And even just content rather than stories, you know?
1: Yeah.
0: I find that one triggering.
1: So I found, yes, you would, exactly. And, you know, and I find triggering the kind of complete lack of care for cadence and for a beautiful kind of economy. So I'm not going to waste my reader's time as far as I can by repeating myself or uttering some platitude or using a piece of language for something I'm talking about that could be better said with less. Mm. So I'm not going to say, you know, utilization. I'm going to say use.
0: I mean, wasn't that Mark Twain? If I'd had more time, this would have been shorter.
1: Yeah. I know.
0: And I mean, the challenge of writing briefly is extreme, I think. And that's partly why poetry is so hard won.
1: Yeah.
0: For those who write it.
1: And so valuable for those who read it because of that, Meredith. You know, if it's done even half well or three quarters well, then it delivers up way more than it seems to, and it keeps on delivering. I sometimes describe a poem as a soft bomb. Like, it's something, it's incendiary and it goes off and it keeps going off, but the work that it does is not to deny life, but to celebrate life, even to fashion new thought and animation and everything. So, and it only gets to do that if the poet practices the crafts that I think nature teaches us, to get back to place two, how to practice, you know, getting a lot done with a little and not wasting anything and getting on with your neighbours and all of that stuff. Yeah.
0: It's a practice that must be sustainable in that sense, or at least within the weave of the ordinary natural world.
1: Yeah, that's right.
0: I often find myself thinking about Les Murray's poem, Religions Are Poems, partly because that poem articulates our need for poetry in relation to the life of the spirit in such an extraordinary way, I think.
1: Hmm.
0: And he says, there'll always be religion around while there is poetry, or a lack of it. And I wonder how you would shake out that relationship for in your experience as a writer. Is there something religious about writing or reading poetry for you?
1: Yeah, definitely. I don't have too much embarrassment saying that I think, frankly, poetry is a spiritual practice, and it meets the same needs in humans that religions attempt to and sometimes manage to do. And then how do we characterise that need exactly?
0: Yes.
1: Spiritual gets at it quite closely, but I think it's about a profound sense of the fit between your life, yourself, and where and when you find yourself, like a deep fit. And I think it's episodic, because there are moments when that happens to each of us, I suspect, and we think this, here, now, home, is kind of the feeling, and then it'll shift because, you know, you've got to pay the tax man or...
0: But that was the epiphany.
1: But that was the epiphany. And then poetry and religion, I think, give us ways to get back more often to epiphanies, to recognise them when we see them, and to have access to them in our lives through other people's experiences of, you know, ordinary epiphanies, I suppose. And then I think also that business of taking yourself into epiphanies is largely grace, but we earn the grace, as it were, by disciplines, by teaching our eyes to see and our ears to listen, and going back to school a bit on geography and geology so that we can be more attentive to strata and all of that. Some wonderful words on that from Norman MacLean, who wrote that great book, A River Runs Through It. It's a memoir, really, where Norman says, all good things come by grace, and grace comes by art, and art does not come easy.
0: Mm.
1: Isn't that good? The first part of that, I think, is beautiful too, because you can invite the epiphany, and then it turns out that they're everywhere all the time, trying to find you, but you can invite it a bit by the what he calls the art. And art of all kinds entails discipline and learning and scholarship and mastery and apprenticeship and all that kind of stuff. And then everything that you write that's any good, like any act you ever perform that's any good in the world, you realise that you didn't do it on your own.
0: What we're talking about, in a way, is a habituated life that's structured around repeated practices that become arts. Mary Oliver has a great line about habit being formative, and the religious literally wear it.
1: yes.
0: But in a place like this, to come back to this, who are the poets that have spoken to you or that you see yourself in some kind of kinship with in that sense?
1: Mm, that's such a good question, and I'm wishing I had my list in front of me now. But Mary Oliver is one of them. Keats and Hopkins... So think of the religion there. It's not obvious with Keats, is it? But he was, in fact, a dissenter. I'm very proud of my connection in that way.
0: And Mary Oliver, too, was very influenced by the, you know, the transcendentalists, Emerson, and, you know, and who, were very open to the ordinary epiphanies of life.
1: That's it. It's a kind of those people who are what I would call plain-spoken mystics, are my people.
0: Okay.
1: And like Charles Wesley was probably one of them, now that I think about it. But I think plain spoken's a large school, because I'm thinking of Rumi and the Ecstatics also in that kind of area. And I think our Charles Wright, the American practitioner, still with us, Gary Snyder maybe, a lot of the American Midwesterners, because you've got that transcendental thing coming through into the arts in America more than you had it here. I think we get romanticism secondhand here, and romanticism has always struck me as being a bit of a secondhand transcendentalism, because transcendentalism was so kind of robustly connected to environment and place and trees and woods and stuff, and it's a little bit more effete in Wordsworth and Keats, much as I love him. But beauty is truth. Truth, beauty, that is all you know on earth and all you need to know.
0: Ode on a Grecian urn.
1: Well, Keats and Hopkins were my two HSC poets. And it's very interesting. You could plot my course in life from that moment, I recognised them straight away as kin. I didn't really encounter too many of the Chinese and Japanese poets, like the classicists like Du Fu and

0: entirely by, until more recently, a poet. Another one I should mention is Robert Gray, of course, who was a mentor for me. He never really put himself in that role, although I think in a way he did. Robert was inclined to find people from time to time whose work needed help or whatever, and just lean in and offer a bit of guidance. Robert did that a bit. And actually, going back before him, I found my way to Robert when I was still about 17 or 18 in church at the Chester Street Uniting Church in Epping, which was a congregational congregation, actually, after Union. And Jim Tulip was at that church. And a lot of people would know Jim Tulip, James Tulip, from his teaching at Sydney University in the English department. But it was my luck and a bit of a sign of calling that he heard me. I think he heard me give a eulogy in the church for my grandmother when she passed. And he said, "Show me some of your work, Mark." And that's one of those moments, you know. Mm. And so I did. And what he said in return was economical. He just said, "Good, you need to read some Robert Gray and you need to read some William Carlos Williams," one of his best known poems, which you probably know goes, "Everything depends on the red wheelbarrow sitting in the bottom of the garden and glazed with rain." That's the poem and everything. But he had a proposition that said, "No ideas but in things." No ideas but in things. In other words, lodge in a poem any thesis statement you might want to make inside an image that will bear it, and then pull out all protestation if you can. And of course, that does describe good poetry practice across the ages and the cultures pretty well, doesn't it?
1: Mm. You've also described poetry as deep speech.
0: Mm.
1: I wonder how you read our moment now. Where are we when it comes to the deep speech of the spiritual here in Australia?
0: I'm an eternal, inexhaustible optimist, really, though I do grumble a lot about some things and maintain a teaching practice because there's a risk that we might lose some things of value, I think, particularly the importance of recollecting other people's poetries, Indigenous and, you know, Confucian and so on, and that wisdom might be lost because current concerns are so compelling to us. Ideological concerns, for example, with identity can be quite rich, but don't go as deep as concerns with self and place and soul. And there's a tendency and a risk, I suppose, that the concerns of poetry might become, in my view, too narrowly social and political, and fail to respect the kind of mysteries of existence, sometimes experienced in grief and ecstasy, for example, that are deeply human and universal, I think, and therefore profoundly important to maintain our connection to. I think reading widely and asking yourself to speak deeply. So the depth, what I mean by deep speech in that phrase, is about the content, as it were, but it's also about the modality. It's about the mode of doing the speaking. So it's writing, I think I sometimes say, is more like chant than chatter. Chant, not chatter, but chant. You're pushed too far down the chant line and you're back in church, I guess, or Gregorian era, yes. And that's not what I mean. So it's more like chant than chatter. And, of course, that gets us back to why poetry matters, because it has always been, it always has served the purpose of enchantment, of re-enchantment sometimes, of its subject matter and of its readers. And that's well performed when the poet remembers to respect those elements of the acts of speech that aren't just reducible to content, but are there because something mysterious is articulated in the rhythm structure and the beauty or strikingness of the speech music, you know, that's employed. And, you know, it's as though, I think, it's a bit of a mystical notion, but I have a sense that we're shepherding, or some of us are called to keep alive some conditions of existence, and that enrich life. We're back to enchantment, I suppose. Yeah. And poetry's part in that is not quite the same as song, and it's not quite the same as story. It's somewhere in the middle. We have to have content, and the kind of content that we want will be attentive to the textures of daily life and human behaviour and speech, like story. But narrative doesn't drive it, you see. Lyric drives it. A poem is like a pond, not a river, I sometimes say, or a chain of ponds. And the discontinuities and the smallness are important somehow to human existence, because I think life is like that. Each life tends to be, like when you look back, you see the river, but at the time you're in a pond, and then you're in the dirt, and then you're in the pond. And so poetry sort of seems to me to recognize that, and it sings up that which is not always beautiful, actually, but sort of divine and life-threatening and incredible and deathly and exquisite. Sir Emily Dickinson says, "Life is a spell so exquisite that everything conspires to break it." Isn't that good? And, of course, it is frequently broken, and arguably it has to be broken. You can't cook for the kids and, you know, earn a living if you're perpetually in the stream of the exquisite. But we do need to recast the spell, and poetry is in that space, I think.
1: Well, on that note, Mark, I'm going to ask you an impossible question.
0: Great.
1: You may have heard rumours, which I can confirm are true, that Radio National is going to be counting down the best 100 Australian books as chosen by listeners. And I wonder if there's a book that comes to your mind as one that must be discussed, that must be considered, that you think deserves a place in the best Australian books of all time.
0: Oh, definitely. Creekwater Journal by Robert Gray.
1: Tell me more. Why do you love it?
0: There you go. Well, you know, it's partly that's for personal reasons, because it was the book of his I read when I was led by Jim Tulip to discover myself more deeply. And because he said, go read some Robert Gray, and that was the one that I found. It was the most recent book, I think, of his, just out in the 70s sometime. And it taught me, and it teaches others, how to be someone other than a First Nations person, actually, and yet find a connection to country, you might say, or place, and come back from that encounter with some plain-spoken, very plain-spoken, contemporaneous languaging for it that does justice to what it might feel like to be living in a place, in that place or some such place, as a human, as a languaging being at that time. I learned those lessons from that book and stopped trying to sound like Wordsworth on the page. And I think it's still capable of teaching people of all cuts and colours and castes, I think, those kind of lessons of deep, ordinary, not too up yourself belonging.
1: Mark, thank you. That's a great recommendation. And thank you for just giving me a little glimpse into your own life and thought and practice as a poet, attempting those very same things. It's been a real wonder to have this conversation with you today.
0: It's a privilege for me too, Meredith. I really appreciate it. So thanks.
1: Mark Tredenick, whose own poetry has won him numerous major awards, he was recommending Robert Gray's Creekwater Journal as his favourite Australian book. Is there an Australian book that you love? Which books have meant the most to you? Will there be poetry in the mix when you cast your vote in Radio National's Top 100 Australian Books? Voting is open now, so head to the Radio National website and begin the delicious task of browsing and deciding your favourite books. Earlier on Soul Search, you heard from Laurie May, the director of Red Dirt Poetry here in Central Australia. And I hope that, like me, you've enjoyed ranging across these big questions of place, poetry and the sacred. 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There's more poetry coming your way in our next episode, as well as a wonderful meditation on friendship. For now, thanks to producers Rowan Salmond and Hong Jiang. My name's Meredith Lake, and I'll catch you next time on Radio National, Radio Australia, and with ABC Listen.

0: through Campbell Graham to keep it tight. But then after a scoreless opening 20 minutes of the second half, Newcastle went bang-bang with tries to Jamie McEwen and Dom Young, two tries in 4 minutes, to set up a 20-10 victory before a crowd of 28,152. Also coming up at the Sydney Football Stadium elimination, Cronulla against North Queensland, and in the two qualifying finals, the Warriors host the Dolphins and Penrith takes on the Roosters. Andrew Moore, ABC Sport, Sydney.
1: Hello, I'm Evan Wasuka, and welcome to Pacific Review, where we'll be taking a look at the big stories from across the Pacific region over the past week. Coming up on today's show, a leaked text message reveals billion-dollar support for Solomon Islands under a proposed treaty with Australia. Should Samoans living overseas be allowed to vote back home? That's a question on the minds of Samoa's government. And a scientific discovery could heighten earthquake risk for PNG's second city. We'll have more on those stories coming up. Pacific Review comes to you from the lands of the Boonwurrung and Wurundjeri peoples of the Kulin Nation. But first, we start with a tragic story out of Papua New Guinea, where a wildlife park worker died after being attacked by a crocodile. The man was ambushed by a saltwater croc inside the crocodile enclosure at Adventure Park in Port Moresby, and he suffered catastrophic injuries. Park officials say an internal review is being carried out into the park's operating procedures, especially around the handling of crocodiles. Videos posted on social media appear to show the park worker clinging to the side of a pool as bystanders try to release him from the crocodile's jaws. Gibson John was among those who rushed to the scene and tried to help.
2: I ran to the site when the incident happened, when the people call out for help. So I ran there and I witnessed when the crocodile already take the feeder and it dragged the man into the pool. So that's when I witnessed. So the incident happened when feeder tried to feed him with the chicken. So he brought the chicken into the fence and he tried to feed him. But I don't know what happened at that time, so I wouldn't comment. So the crocodile attacked the person and dragged him into the pool. So we were there several. We couldn't assist at that time. We have nothing there to assist because the man was already in the pool with the legs already in the crocodile's mouth. I reached out to the St. John's Ambulance for assistance. I tried to call several police numbers on the online, but I couldn't reach the police, but I managed to contact the St. John Ambulance, and they came. But that was after some minutes later. So yeah, the man lost one of his legs.
3: How long was he in the crocodile's mouth for?
2: It was more than an hour, I would say.
3: More than 1 hour?
2: Yes. The only thing that he called out for was, like, I haven't done anything wrong. That's the word that I hear from him. He asked us if we can get an iron rod or something to disturb the crocodile, but we have nothing there. We were just trying to look for something, but we couldn't find anything. Even the security guards, we asked the security guards if they have any pistol or gun nearby, if we can use those to assist, but they have none at the site. So yeah, we were waiting for the only option was waiting for the police to come by. They managed to rescue him, but he lost his leg and he was severely injured.
3: Did you see him getting carried out by the ambulance or anything like that?
2: That's when they restricted us to access close to the victim. Mm-hmm. So I stood some distance. I went, recorded a video and I posted. That's when they carried the patient away. I didn't have the chance to go nearby.
3: When you went and saw him, how did you feel when you saw what had happened?
2: It was for myself, I've never seen something like that before. And I was I couldn't believe what I saw at that time. And the only thing that kicked into me was to see something that I can grab to, like, disturb the crocodile or something that he can release the patient. But then we don't know how to respond to that. That's the thing. We never exposed to such incident, and we don't know how to respond to that. That was the problem. We might do something that can have more impact on the patient. That was our worry. We get some iron rods.

0: they could try to attack the crocodile. It might pull the victim into the pool again. So that was our, we hold back a bit because we might do something that is not right. And then we might add more pressure to the crocodile and can drag the patient into the, I mean, the victim into the pool. So we hold back on that one. So we on, the only option was to wait for the police to come by.
1: Did the police come eventually?
0: That was after an hour.
2: That was Gibson John, one of those who tried in vain to save an adventure park worker in Port Moresby after he was attacked and killed by a saltwater crocodile. He was speaking there to the ABC's PNG correspondent, Marion Farr. Opposition MPs in Solomon Islands have accused Australia of interfering in domestic politics after a text message detailing treaty negotiations was leaked. An opposition statement says the communication between the Australian High Commissioner and Deputy Prime Minister Francis Sade is deeply concerning and appears to show attempts to use funding from Canberra to influence the outcome of a no-confidence motion against the Prime Minister before it was eventually withdrawn. But Mr. Sade has rejected the claims, saying the text was an update on successful treaty negotiations and shouldn't be used as political ammunition. The treaty at the center of the dispute is said to be close to being signed off and will see close to $1 billion going into the Solomon's economy. But Oliver Nobatau, Pacific Islands Program Director at the Lowy Institute, says time is very much of the essence for the Australian government.
3: I think there's a window of opportunity now where Matthew Wiley is very much a pro, sort of traditional partner, Western partner, cooperation sort of dynamic that he pushes. And if anything, the recent scare that has been faced on the motion of no confidence can really just talk to how quickly the volatility of Pacific politics is. And it's best to strike while the iron is hot. And at the moment, it's when Matthew Wiley is in the office and he wants to sign this sort of security deals. So if anything, it's just a wake-up call saying we can't take these new political developments for granted. And it's not just the wake-up call in relation to the bilateral relationship that exists between Australia and Solomon Islands, but I think that lens also needs to be looked across all the agreements that have been signed recently. Are they purely just there at the political level, or is there any way in which a long game can be played to integrate and ensure that this isn't changed should there be a change of governments in the Pacific?
4: Australia, as you mentioned before, has signed a lot of agreements and treaties over the past, well, 3 years almost, and all of them have, I guess, a security element. That was mentioned in the leaked text, a security element, without getting into detail, but maybe give us an indication about what might be given to Australia in return for this treaty deal.
3: A common thread that we've seen across all of the security agreements, all of the broad bilateral agreements that have been signed in the past 12 months, really, talking about Puk Puk Treaty, Nakamal, Vuvale, Oceans of Peace, there's a communal thread that goes through all of them, which talks about denying strategic access to third parties or cooperation with third parties. How these agreements are now shaking up is that they specifically address areas in which these Pacific Island countries want. In this case with Solomon Islands, you could see that there's a desire for Prime Minister Wiley and his free education initiative, and it looks like money will go there. You know, back when Nakamal agreement was signed, it was focused to more the areas of climate change, of economic transformation, labour mobility, critical infrastructure, and the like. But what Australia gets in return now is most likely what we will see is some language in that text around either Australia being the security partner of choice, or perhaps Solomon Islands will prioritise Pacific or PIF members, which includes Australia, for any sort of security requests. We could even see some sort of language around the requirement to consult with third parties when engaging in areas of, say, of critical importance, like, say, telecommunications, in energy security, in infrastructure redevelopment, and the like. That seems to be the biggest win.
4: Solomon Islands still has a security pact with China that Mr. Wiley said he would review. Do you think that security pact then is in danger and Australia would allow that to continue with their own treaty?
3: Matthew Wiley was a big champion. He was a big champion and sort of advocating for transparency when that security deal was signed. And the latest really that he had spoken of it was that he was able to view the contents of the agreement, I think the day before he had flown into Canberra for that first meeting. Now, it's important to note that, and I think Prime Minister Wale now is incorporating this into his decision calculus, but he can't bulldoze everything over in the way that he would like to, because I think it's more reflective of the fact that there are sympathizers within his cabinet who would prefer the partnership with China as opposed to what Matthew Wale would like, which is a sort of stronger integration with the traditional partners.
2: Oliver Nobita, Research Fellow at the Lowy Institute and Project Director of the Australia Papua New Guinea Network, speaking there to the ABC's Nick Sass. In Samoa, the debate about whether people living overseas should be allowed to vote in local elections has been revived. The government's approved a pilot project to investigate how overseas Samoans could cast their votes online. If it goes ahead, the plan could reshape Samoa's democracy. But opinions are mixed, both among locals and those within the diaspora. Samoa reporter Adele Fruin with this story.
5: More Samoans live overseas than at home, so allowing members of the diaspora to vote in local elections is a divisive subject.
6: As for me, I don't support that someone living abroad should vote outside the country. They should come back to Samoa and vote, just like us here. Let us all stand together and make our decisions. It's not that you are different from us. We are all Samoans.
7: The voice of Samoans living abroad should also be included, and there should be an opportunity for them to vote. I don't know of any Samoans living here who don't have family overseas. We all have relatives abroad. It is those families who send remittances to help with family obligations and support our households.
8: I believe Samoans overseas should not vote, and I do not support voting rights for Samoans living overseas, because how can people abroad make decisions if they are not living in Samoa and do not know the many challenges we face here?
5: The issue is back in the spotlight after the government announced it was setting up a task force to oversee a pilot project looking at ways to allow eligible voters overseas to cast ballots online. The task force could recommend changes to the Electoral Act. One Samoan living abroad who'd like to vote in local elections is Chief Teleyai Edwin Buni, who lives in New Zealand.
9: The question for me, does the diaspora voting add value to the development of Samoa? And my answer is absolutely.
5: He rejects the notion raised by opponents of diaspora voting that those living abroad should not be allowed to take part in local elections because they're not meeting their cultural obligation of service to the village and church, or tautua, by simply not living in Samoa.
9: When you define tautua, does that limit to just being on island, or does that extend to having a contribution regardless where you live abroad or on island? And the tautua that I believe is good for Samoa is not just those who tautua on island, but also are serving from abroad.
5: The opposition Human Rights Protection Party is opposed to diaspora voting. Deputy Opposition Leader Funatoe Piela Wofo says Samoa is not ready.
10: The one example, everyone who is registered as a voter has to vote on election day or polling day. So we're talking about compulsory voting. Now, how can Samoa apply that law to those Samoans living overseas?
5: He says there are more pressing issues the government should deal with than investigating how the Samoan diaspora could be involved in local elections.
10: We have to allocate and spend our money wisely and direct it to the areas which are most in need by the people.
5: The Electoral Commission has undertaken a feasibility study with the International Institute for Democracy and Electoral Assistance, which heard public submissions last month. According to the Samoa Observer newspaper, the study's preliminary findings are that the country is not politically, legally, or operationally ready to introduce online diaspora voting.
2: And that was the ABC's reporter in Samoa, Adele Fruin, reporting there. You're listening to Pacific Review. I'm Evan Wasuka, bringing you a wrap-up of all the top stories from across the Pacific region over the past week. New Caledonia is still recovering from 2024's civil unrest, which cost billions of dollars and crippled the tourism industry. Now, the French territory's new government is pushing to rebuild. While outer island communities lean on indigenous crop growing and sustainable living to cushion the downturn. The ABC's Amelia Costigan with this story.
11: On the island of Lifu in New Caledonia's far east, diving instructor Bastien Jourdan takes tourists to see some of the world's largest and healthiest reef systems.
12: Lifu is a beautiful destination. People love walking around the island. We're fortunate to have some truly magnificent dive sites here, protected from the wind.
11: But Lifu, like much of New Caledonia, is still reeling after years of disruption. The pandemic, 2024's political unrest, and this year's airport blockades. Sparked when the territory's main airline moved flights away from the capital, leaving outer islands like Lifu harder to reach, and grounding planes, driving Air Caledonie to bankruptcy, which was another major setback for Bastien.
12: The Air Caledonie flight blockade, which lasted 4 months here in Lifu since March, significantly impacted our ability because we faced difficulties with people wanting to come.
11: But now, tourism is slowly rebounding. This year, official figures show visitors are up 40% on the same period last year.
12: Over the next 2 or 3 years here in Lifu, tourism activity should become more sustainable, since we're now used to dealing with, say, setbacks. We've adapted quite well.
11: At the Way Market, the island's abundant produce is on display, including one of its most premium crops, vanilla. Vanilla producer Waze Marcial says sustainable living and native crop growing has shielded them from the wider downturn.
2: Life isn't costly because we rely on ourselves cultivating everything. That's why life isn't expensive.
11: The majority of the community on Lifu are indigenous Kanak. Lifu resident Robert Bacco says their agricultural resilience is a source of pride.
13: Ça va.
14: For now, life in Lifu, even though there's a crisis, I don't really know if it affects us. We have everything we need to live here.
11: Despite Lifu's resilience, New Caledonia's economy is in dire straits. Civil unrest engulfed the capital in 2024 as decades of simmering tension over independence from France boiled over, causing an estimated $3.6 billion in damage. Coffee shop manager David Goslin says Noumea is still finding its feet.
15: I think we're looking at a few slump years that are going to be hard, and I think also in terms of business, if we can make it through these years, the next few years will be more prolific, and it's a test of endurance and being able to manage even though the conditions are really hard, and it feels like we're getting hit from all over the place.
11: The task of fixing the economy now falls to a newly elected government, a multi-party coalition led by Milikulo Tukamuli, who was in Paris last week to renegotiate funding propping up the territory.
16: I think the new government has agreed that their central priority is to rebuild the economy and to address long-standing reforms around the cost of key public services, for example, the pension fund and the medical and maternal insurance fund, RUAM, both of which are an incredible deficit.
11: New Caledonia analyst Nick McClellan says with the economy at stake, the new president is putting the territory's push for independence on ice for now.
16: It's striking for many people that at a time of political division between supporters and opponents of independence, his position is independence, not yet. So he's not hostile to independence. He just doesn't think that New Caledonia is ready for it.
2: That was New Caledonian analyst and longtime reporter Nick McClellan ending that report from Amelia Costigan. Scientists have made a worrying discovery beneath the Papua New Guinea city of Lae, where a major fault line is closer to the CBD than previously thought. They've also dug up evidence of large earthquakes in the past and say there's a 1 in 4 chance the fault line could produce another one as powerful as a magnitude 8.5 earthquake within the next 50 years. But as Natasha Emick reports, experts say the message for residents is to be aware and not be afraid of what's beneath their feet.
8: Earthquakes are nothing new in Leh. PNG's second largest city has been shaken plenty of times, thanks to its proximity to the Ramu Markham Fault, a major active tectonic system. For years, the fault line was thought to sit about 10 kilometres outside of Leh, but new research has revealed it's actually much closer than previously thought, with parts of it branching right underneath the CBD. Scientists say there's proof it could produce an earthquake as powerful as a magnitude 8.5, and the consequences could be severe.
13: There's an active uplift occurring right underneath the Leh CBD, and the fault comes down between the CBD and the port. So in one fell swoop, we've moved the hazard from the range front, which is about 10 kilometres to the north, into Leh itself. And this is pretty distressing for us in terms of, oh dear, big earthquakes right underneath us.
8: That's Dr. Dan Clark, one of the scientists from Geoscience Australia, who presented their findings last week after travelling to Leh to dig trenches along the fault line and conduct different tests. They identified two branches of the Ramu Markham Fault running through Leh. One, called the Wongat South Thrust, cuts between the CBD and the port, and the other, called the Gaines Thrust, cuts through a place called Igum. Researchers examined how much the ground had moved in those areas during past earthquakes, and some movements were as large as 8 metres. That suggests past earthquakes here have reached magnitudes between 7.5 and 8.5.
13: Single event uplifts shown by the uplifted terraces and the terrace rises about 3 metres, 6 to 8.7 metres of slip per event. Again, we're up around magnitude 8 and almost 200 kilometres of fault rupture length. So it ruptures out. It can rupture out well beyond the airport, down through Leh and out into the Huon Gulf. Once you're in the Huon Gulf, you've got a tsunami risk.
8: Scientists estimate earthquakes of that size occurred on the Wongat South Thrust roughly every 250 to 300 years. So when might the next big earthquake hit Leh? They estimate there's a 25% probability of another major rupture occurring in the next 50 years. And the potential consequences are serious. Geoscience Australia's Dr. Jonathan Griffin says the ground shaking could be much stronger than what's accounted for in PNG's current building code.
17: We then see ground shaking levels that exceed what's in the current Papua New Guinea building code by more than 30%. So what might we expect when this happens? Obviously, it's going to be buildings going to be shaken and collapse. But we're going to see a lot of kind of secondary hazards as well. We expect to see a lot of liquefaction down in the port area and along the Markham River, where you've got saturated sediments, and something like the 2018 Palu earthquake might be a sort of analog of what we might see there. We're going to see a lot of landslides up in the hills area. We're going to see river avulsion, so changes in courses of river. And as Dan showed, the fault extends offshore and has vertical displacement, and we expect tsunamis to be triggered as well.
8: PNG's current building code dates back to 1982. The good news is a new updated code is expected this year, but the latest findings on the fault line beneath Leh CBD won't be incorporated into the building standards until 2031. For people living in the city, this raises questions about just how prepared Leh really is. Thinkaway Zaretsnok is PNG's first female electrical engineer. She lives in Leh's top town, directly above the Wongat South Thrust. She says she was shocked when she saw the new mapping last month.
18: Yeah, no, I was actually surprised. And like you said, I knew about the Markham Fault and all these others, but I didn't know there was one running right through Leh City itself. Yeah, so I was totally surprised then. And I'm pretty sure a lot of people of Leh don't know that as well.
8: She says the focus now needs to be on educating the public without creating unnecessary fear.
18: We need to make them aware, but not make them afraid, because it's out of our hand. If there's going to be an earthquake, it'll happen. We can't change that. But, we need to be aware and know what to do if we're in that type of situation.
8: That includes knowing where to go if an earthquake strikes and where people can safely evacuate. The Leh Chamber of Commerce says businesses also need to take the risk seriously. Its president, John Byrne, says earthquake insurance has become harder to obtain since previous major quakes. He says stronger enforcement of building standards will be critical.
19: We need to educate and enforce, you know, make sure that if we have these codes, we need to make sure that we're enforcing the codes are there. And it's a case of anything like this. It's a case of if and when. It might be, everyone's saying 50 years, it could be another 800 years, who knows. But the likelihood of something happening at a reasonable level is always on the back burner when you're in a place on the edge of a fault line. So what I'd like to see is more enforcement on building codes being done properly.
2: That was the Lay Chamber of Commerce President, John Byrne, ending that report by Natasha Emick. And that brings us to the end of Pacific Review. I'm Evan Wasuka. Thank you for listening. And do join us again the same time next week for more news and stories from across the region.

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2: Welcome to Stories from the Sideline, where you'll get to meet amazing athletes from across the Pacific excelling in their fields. On the show today, an interview from Nijin Footy, the show hosted by Sam Wykes and Tinirau Aruna, which shines a light on all the incredible Pacific Islander footy players dominating in the rugby league and the rugby union worlds.
3: Well, Sammy, we've been chasing this man for quite some time now, and when you think of icons, when you think of role models, this guy is up there, especially when it comes to the game of rugby league and to a lot of us Pacific kids that grew up in Western Sydney. The great man's name is Tony Pulotua, also known as TP. He was born in Auckland, New Zealand. He's played over 200 games for the mighty Penrith Panthers. Was also a part of that 2003 grand final where they beat the Sydney Roosters. And then he went over to England to play in the Super League. And collectively, almost played 400 games, professional rugby league games, in both the NRL and Super League. But it's an absolute honour to have you here on the show, TP. And yeah, thank you for joining us here on Nijin Footy.
4: Thanks for having me, brothers.
3: Firstly, I'm going to get it straight out the box here. So there's been a rumour now. I was a Penrith Panther junior, and we used to do all these workouts on the rowing machine. And there was this myth or legend where yourself held the record for, so you'd have to row for a...
5: Is it 1 minute on, 30 off?
3: Yep, 30 seconds off, and you have to get 300 metres. The moment you don't make 300 metres in that minute, then your time's up. And we used to always just try and chase Tony's record. Is that true? You still hold that record on the rowing machine?
4: I think so. When I first started, there was a trainer by the name of Dennis Bailey. He owned a gym over at Minchinbury, but he was also the trainer at Penrith, you know, for the NRL side. He originally had it, you know, for guys like John Cartwright, Big MG, you know, the players that were there before me. They had this that challenge of rowing 300 metres in a minute and 30 seconds recovery. So when I came into first grade, I was only 17 years old. He would always make me go to his gym over in Minchinbury. He would put the rower right at the front of the gym where the counter was, you know, and everyone, all the gym members would come in. And he would make me do that rowing challenge. And that's where it first started, you know, throughout the start of my career. He would always make me do that rowing challenge.
5: Hey, how many sits did you get out?
3: I think they had to stop him. I heard how many
5: did you get to?
3: Because that was the legend, that they had to stop him. It was like, because he just kept completing it.
4: Well, the thing was, our trainer at the time, his name was Paul Watson, and this was 2002, I think it was. And I'm pretty sure he said to me that if I was to break my own record, which was about 20 at the time, he said I would have the afternoon off. We were training that afternoon. That old truth. So I always had it in my head that I wanted to break it, and I wanted to break it by a fair bit. So that day I did 40.
5: You did sets. 40 sets?
4: 40 sets of it. And then, basically fell off the roll.
5: Oh, my goodness. 40 sets. Like, to put this in context, this workout, like the New Zealand Sevens team, like they do it religiously for their off-feet stuff. Like you've obviously set the trend. And I remember when I first got introduced to it, I couldn't even complete five. And then I finally built it up, and the most I've ever done is 14, and I was gone.

0: I even just did it not that long ago, and I got to 7 and I died. But to do 40, that's extreme levels. Oh, T.
1: I told you there was a legend, and that's
0: I knew it was a lot.
1: I just had to hear it from his own.
0: I didn't know it was 40.
1: I had to hear it from his own mouth. Like, oh, nah, I have to hear this first, because all us juniors would just try and chase it down for ages, eh?
0: That's impressive.
1: I think I got up to 15 at my peak, so I'm quite proud that I got almost halfway of your score.
2: That's huge. That's a huge effort, anyway.
1: Let's go to your background. Yeah, where were you? Where were you born? And also, whereabouts in Samoa is your family from?
2: Yeah, so I was born in New Zealand way back in 1979. We lived out in West Auckland. We lived in Kelston, and then in 1991, Mum and Dad decided to make the big move over to Australia. But I had started my footy career in New Zealand, playing for a club called Newland Stags. And then, yeah, we moved over in 1991. My family were living out in Tregear at the moment, my mum's sister and their family. Yeah, basically started there. We went to a school called Dunheved High School. Yeah, just there in St. Mary's. Yeah, basically joined up with St. Mary's Saints and played a few years of juniors there until I got selected into the junior sides for Penrith. I think it was the Chivas squad at the time. Yeah, just basically made my way through the juniors.
0: I was just thinking about, obviously, moving to Tregear, you know, we're both from Western Sydney, you know, Leila Park, Blacktown, and obviously T here as well from out your areas. You know, when you move from Kelston and you move to somewhere like Tregear, like it's a school of hard knocks out in Sydney's West, it's character building. You know, what was that move like for yourself and transitioning from New Zealand into a place like, say, out in Tregear in Western Sydney?
2: Well, it was kind of strange because, you know, we were expecting to. The only things we known of Australia was the Aboriginal people, and you know, we'd see on TV all the outback and stuff like that. So I was kind of expecting, you know, something like that. But when we moved, my family were living here, as I said, and it was a 3-bedroom house, and there was about probably 15 of us staying in this one house at the time. It was a massive change, but also we didn't really have much, you know, growing up in Tregear as well. Although it was a different country, not a lot around us had changed either. So, you know, our parents, my parents, my auntie and uncle as well, you know, they did their best to raise us. There was a fair bunch of us in their group. Junior Moores, who also went on to play at Penrith, Tigers in Melbourne. It was in their house that we all stayed in.
1: Me and Samuel was just speaking before offline about the family, your family, and the number of athletes that they had. You have in your family yourself, your brother Frankie Jr., and then, you know, even when it extends out to Daniel Panizzi, and every time we, you know, there was a gathering or birthday or a church gathering, you'd see, you know, all the families come together. And I remember, you know, for myself, as a young junior, Penrith junior, when we got to watch, you know, the Penrith Panthers, your team play, you know, there wasn't as many Pacific Islander representatives as there are now. But, you know, yourself and Joe Nullivell and Frankie, they really, you guys really influenced us, or gave us that bit of hope and belief that we could one day play, you know, NRL, just because, you know, we come from a similar background and a similar story. So, firstly, I just want to say thank you for being that guy and being a trailblazer and giving that sense of belief and hope. But when you were coming through your footy journey, you know, playing juniors for Saints and then making rep teams, who was your role models and idols that you used to look up to in the rugby league world?
2: My team I supported when I was younger was Canberra Raiders. So it was that team of the 90s. My favourite player was always Brad Clyde, the great Brad Clyde. And funnily enough, when we moved over, you know, they played in that 91 grand final against Penrith. I never thought that I would, you know, end up at a club like Penrith. I was always hoping to move to Australia and maybe play for Canberra. You know, I had no idea how far it was. But

0: you could pick anyone in that side. There was Daly, there was Ricky Stewart, the great Mal Monette as well. There were so many great players. They even had one of the great Pacific Polynesian representatives in Reuben Wiki, who was also playing for them. So yeah, it was basically take your pick in there. But yeah, when I played at St. Mary's, it was crazy because I think there was only maybe two Islander guys in the whole club.
1: Oh, really?
0: Which was myself and a good friend of mine I'm still friends with to this day, Johnny Isoako. He was the one that got me to St. Mary's because we went to Dunedin together. And yeah, but it was basically just us two that were playing there. And then over the years, because we went to the Congregation Church, Mount Jewett, there were a lot of young kids, and then their parents would see, the progression that we were going through by playing footy, and then they started to put all their kids and everyone, all the family into the footy as well. So yeah, it's a lot different now. It's our West.
1: It definitely is now. 100%. Hey, when did you realise that you had the ingredients and the work ethic to be able to go to that next level and play in the NRL?
0: I kind of knew from a young age when I first started playing. You know what it was like growing up in New Zealand. Everything was rugby union. The religion was rugby union, and everything was all black. So that's what I ultimately wanted at first. And I always wanted my dad to get me into rugby union, but it never really come about. So yeah, a friend of mine who I went to school with in New Zealand, he was the only one that played league out of my group of friends. And he managed to get me down to one of the training runs. And I went down that one night. He asked me, come down and play. And I said, I have no idea how to play league. And he goes, just come down. It's easy. You love it. And yeah, so I went down the training that one night. And yeah, the rest is history. But I kind of knew from a young age that's what I made a decision from when I was young, that's what I wanted to do. I guess the belief behind that come after, and I knew that I would make it one day. I'd always had that belief in myself to make it one day. So yeah, I had no other choice really.
1: So, some of the pressures that come with, I guess, our Pacific Island players, in a good way, but sometimes even in a way where they find it challenging, is providing for your family. Being that breadwinner, you see, 15 people, one household. Like, it's still a very common story, and I guess now there's a lot more awareness around how to you navigate that as well, and make sure you got the balance right. But for yourself, how did you handle, making sure that you provided for your family and you were always there, especially, when you're out in Western Sydney? There's a lot of other challenges socially that come without being out there, to make sure you stay the course. But yeah, what was that like for you?
0: I guess it was because it was a goal of mine, to one day buy a house for mum and dad, to provide a better life and a better way, which is why we moved to Australia in the first place. To me, it was one of the best feelings to see the happiness on my parents and my family's faces, seeing that once all the blessings started to flow through for us, it was a great feeling for me.
2: I can guarantee you the way that you carried yourself throughout your career definitely made an impact in the community and also for us young Polynesians from out Western Sydney. So, yeah, we appreciate you for that as well.
1: Honestly, I'm going to echo those words. I know T's already said it. I feel like I'm fanboying you a little bit here because, you're right at that peak of when we're all at that, 14, 15, 16 years of age, where we're trying to crack it. And we get to see you, especially because you had your hair as well at the Panthers, and then obviously, like, one day some of our good friends got to play or be with you guys on the same training field, and one of them is may rest in peace, Masaru Yusefa. He was the, I always explain, is the guy that you want at the party, but you don't want at the party at the same time. A few rough edges, but a heart of gold, work ethic, and he always spoke so highly of you. And I just want to know, have you got a

0: Have you got a Maz story for us? Because he was the, like, there's only a certain amount of people, maybe four or five people, that could actually rein that bloke in. And I'm sure you're one of them. But have you got a Maz story for us?
1: I could see T's cringing at the moment because I don't think there's stories that should be told.
0: What about the chats, you know, after the fact?
1: But you know, the thing I loved about Masada was his heart. He had a big heart on him. You know, he used to work so hard to get to the top of whatever it was he was doing, whether it was footy or, you know, anything else. That guy would always put 100% into everything. So, you know, God rest his soul. He was a good young kid, and it was just great, you know, especially during that time, you know, when all the young Polynesian boys started to come through. T with all the boys, there was Jesse, there was Masada, there was Jinko, there was Sifa, you know, there were so many young boys coming through. You know, my younger cousin Junior at the time, you know, there were so many. And it was a real proud moment for me because I know that I had some sort of part to play in that. You know, myself and my brother Frank, it was just good to rub shoulders with all the young poly boys coming through at that time. So yeah, Maz, I'm sure he's screaming at us at the moment.
0: He's still running amok up there. He's still running amok.
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3: It's time now for a chat from Fresh Off the Field, hosted by Sam Wykes. This show is the sporting pulse of the Pacific, keeping you in touch with the biggest and most important stories from across the region. Here's one now.
0: Yes, it's time for one of my favourite parts of the show. It is the big interview, because every week we are going to sit down with someone making their mark in the sporting world. They could be an athlete or a coach, administrator, a trailblazer, or perhaps someone who's just starting to make their name. And this week we caught up with Matila Vodea, who is getting ready for the netball qualifiers in Tonga next week.
4: Fresh off the field, your front row seat to Pacific sport.
0: Well, joining me on Fresh Off the Field today, we have Crest Fiji Pearls netballer Matila Vodea. She joins us here. Bula, welcome to the show. Really appreciate your time.
5: Bula, thank you. Thank you for having me.
0: Now, it is great to have you on. I'm just going to go through a couple of things here with you just off the bat. Not only a netball star, you play basketball as well. Like, how do you balance both of those sports and which one do you prefer?
5: I think it's quite easy to balance both because they complement each other very well. But if I take it personally, I prefer playing basketball. There's less pressure because everyone's a shooter, but in netball, because I'm being the only other shooter with my goal attack, it's like so much pressure on us.
0: Yeah, all eyes are on you when you have to take that shot.
5: Yeah.
0: You're right. And it's almost like in netball, time stands still when you're shooting.
5: Exactly.
0: Everything stops, whereas basketball is free flowing. If you miss, sweet, you're onto the next one straight away.
5: But exactly,
0: I do get where you're coming from with that one. But let's wind it back in terms of you. Where's your family from in Fiji?
5: My family were from we live in Suva, but I'm from Ndeknewe Navatu, Vasu, Nengani Batiki. But my family, we all live in Suva.
0: Yeah, nice. Family wise, big family.
5: Humongous. You know, the Polynesian families, is so many of us. Yeah, big families both sides.
0: Yeah, how many siblings do you have?
5: I have four siblings. I have an older brother, older sister, and then two younger brothers.
0: And where do you sit in amongst all your siblings?
5: Middle, smack middle.
0: Okay, well, what does a middle child get to get away with? Are they sort of a bit unseen, aren't they? Or is it the younger one that gets away with everything? Like, how does it work in your family?
5: My family, I think it'll probably be me. I get away with too many things. But it also comes with negotiation skills. Like, they might think it's wrong, but to me it's right. And if I can explain it well, I'm right.
0: Yes, I love that. We're the oldest ones. There was no negotiating there, I bet. How are the competitive juices in the family when it comes to keeping score? Is it

0: Is it all good? Do you guys just play for fun?
1: Oh, no, there's no playing for fun.
0: There's
1: Nope. There's like heaps of trash talk. And I'm the one doing the trash talking most of the time.
0: Oh, of course, middle child things. But you've played for Fiji, like 19 years of age. You went to your first Netball World Cup in England, and you think about representing your country and doing it at such a young age. Like, how was that moment for you, being able to represent your country and your family at a World Cup?
1: Oh, it was scary, but like I felt a lot of pressure for it to be like a great campaign, but I also had a lot of support in the same time, so that was good.
0: And what's been your experience around travel? I know you mentioned traveling before for dad's work, but what's your experience like traveling to somewhere like England, where it's so different compared to the Pacific?
1: Oh, I love it. I love traveling. I love going out to different places and just learning about the history and just really sightseeing and see the opportunities they have there that us in Fiji that we can get there at some stage later on.
0: One of the best things about traveling and I guess doing it for sport, obviously wherever you stay, the buffet was always the best thing I thought when touring and stuff like that. But we got to stay with a few, like when I was playing for age group stuff with Australian 19s, like we'd stay in the same hotel as Fiji or Tonga or Samoa some of the times. One thing I always loved seeing the boys when they'd come down, but like just experiencing hotel living, like the buffet, but just seeing the smiles on their face about, wow, this is
1: Yeah,
0: so cool that this
1: it
0: is so
1: is.
0: different to what they've done. Like for yourself, being able to do that, like how did that sort of make you feel at such a young age to then go, I want to do this for a lifestyle as well?
1: Yeah. It was eye-opening, really, seeing like the different varieties of food that they have there. Like in Fiji, we're just normally used to like what tapioca, rice, cassava, and dallo, eh? But over there, they have the pastas and all sorts of different salads. Didn't know there's so many salads. But yeah, and then after experiencing all these different experiences, I was like, yeah, I'm gonna keep doing this until I can't do it anymore, physically can't do it anymore.
0: Nice. And then putting on the I guess the Fijian colours for the first time to play your first test match, what were those feelings like?
1: Oh, it was a humbling experience. I loved it. It's I don't know, it's unexplainable, really.
0: When you think about the people that you represent, your family, I always know that players, there's always someone special within their family. It's either grandma, grandpa, mum or dad. Like, who is that someone really special to you that when you put on that jersey or you're representing Fiji, like who do you think about the most and who you're doing it for the
1: My
0: most?
1: mom. Probably think about my mom the most, all the sacrifices, and then becoming like a single parent at like so early with five kids. Then she just had to like sacrifice and like manage us very well. So I was just like thinking of her whenever I go out on court.
0: But now, like you're playing netball, but then you've also found a love for basketball as well. And like, how far into, like, I guess, balancing both, or have you had to choose one or the other?
1: Yeah, I think there's a couple of times where I had to try and choose between either netball or basketball. And sometimes I would choose basketball, sometimes I'd choose netball. So it like depends on how important that game is that we're gonna go play. If I'm training for World Cup for netball, then if a basketball tournament comes in, then I'm like, no, I can't. I have to train for the World Cup. It's more important. But then when there's nothing going on for netball, then I'll jump to basketball, go for the South Pacific Games for basketball, that. But I'm just happy and like grateful that my coaches understand and they allow me to do it.
0: With your experience, playing basketball and netball, you also like to coach as well. Who are you coaching at the moment?
1: Right now I'm coaching my club team, Loma Viti Netball. I just love I love kids really. I love watching them, and then as I coach them, they grow up, and then they come and support me during when I play, and then I just hear the small little cheers at the back, and I know it's them. So that makes me play better, because then I'm like they'll probably be sitting there like, why isn't Coach running? She makes us run all the time, so it makes me run more.
0: Well, that was my next question. Like, how, like being a current player, and obviously you have to deliver messages that apply to yourself when you play, but also to the kids that you're coaching, like how does that help you, and how does that help you grow as a coach and a player, being able to do both?
1: Yeah, it helps. It helps a lot when I'm coaching those kids. They teach me a lot about patience as well for the kids, and yeah, it helps me understand the game more, because then I'll be telling them something and then all of a sudden they'll be like, why are we doing this? And then I have to think again, and then I realize later on, it's like, yeah, that's true, why do we have to do this? So it helps me understand the game, and hopefully it helps them like enjoy the sport and like take it further.
0: Yeah, and as a coach, what's probably the message that you really reinforce to your team? Like, you know, the one sort of like, or the two non-negotiables, where it's like, hang on, you can have all the talent in the world, but this here, this is what it takes to be able to go to the next level.
1: Oh, yeah, I tell them just probably the two things would be not to overthink too much. Like, it's just gonna come naturally. If they overthink, then they won't enjoy the game. And also that eagerness to win. Like one of the teams I was coaching, it'll come, everyone has the same strengths, but it'll come down to who wants it more. Everyone has 2 feet, everyone has 2 arms, but it'll come down to who's going to run after that loose ball, who's going to have their backs. So yeah, I was just telling them that.
0: Nice. And how are the pathway systems there at the moment compared to when you came through? Like, is it there for the young girls to be able to get towards there, like a bit of not an easier one, but like a more structured pathway? Or is there still some, there's still some, you know, challenges that are in front of them to be able to go, this is what we need to fix?
1: Yeah, I think compared to when I came through the system, there's more pathways now. Like our club games have under 10s, under 12s, under 13s, like that. As for when I was playing, we only had like development grade and open grade. So there was more competition there. So I think the pathways here in Fiji is like doing well. It's slowly getting there. Slowly getting, like, compared to when I used to see the pathways in Australia or New Zealand, they have so many different programs. So I'm hoping Fiji would come up with more programs for the kids.
0: What's an area you'd love to fix tomorrow if there was something there to be able to help improve netball or basketball in Fiji?
1: Facilities. I would really ask for more facilities. We have lack of it really here. Not enough courts, or even like structured, like the ones where it's sheltered courts.
0: Yes.
1: So if it rains, and the weather in Suva is really unpredictable. So when it rains, then that's it. No playing.
0: Suva always rains. It always rains. Every time I flew over there for the Fijian Drua games, if I was commentating Suva, without doubt, always rained. But you're right. And just even just the heat as well, being able to, like, you know, if you're obviously playing on the hard surfaces and the sun beams off it, like you'd want that shelter as well for the kids. Now, I absolutely love that. Let's hopefully that can change in the near future. But for yourself, what's coming up next for basketball or netball? What tournaments will you be playing in?
1: We have World Cup qualifiers in September in Tonga. So we're training for that right now. And it becomes top two, goes up to the World Cup. So we have to beat Samoa, Tonga, Cook Island, PNG.
0: Who's the one to beat?
1: Tonga and Samoa.
0: Yeah, the Tala. Yeah, they're going all right at the moment. They are on top.
1: They're doing great. They just came back from the Commonwealth.
0: So, yeah, okay. Yeah. And for yourself, and how's preparations been for your team?
1: It's been great. We're having trainings. All the girls are showing up. And we have our camp next week. So we can have more team bondings with some of the girls coming in from overseas. So preps are going really well, yeah.
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1: But this is the challenge that we face when we make our litter someone else's problem, when we make our waste somebody else's problem.
2: What are you meant to do when your family's crops fail because there's been no rain for 6 weeks straight and the water you drink is drying up? What would you do if the sea was washing away your coastline so fast that you had to build your own seawall out of tyres? Microplastics are turning up in the fish we eat, and communities across Fiji are living with the consequences of it every day. That's why the Paddle for Hope is heading to villages across Fiji Level to confront the crisis head on. You'll hear from Francis Namomo in just a moment, but first, here is Reverend James Bhagwan after arriving in Vakutarasa.
1: After our live update, where we decided not to paddle in Vakutarasa, we looked around and we just had to see all the rubbish that's been thrown by people as they pass this place, as they have a picnic by the sea, as they visit Baravi and get some snacks and things. And we started to pick up some rubbish. So this is the rubbish that we have collected. We filled 3 bags. I had a bag, and then Manasa Jr. pulled out a bag, and Graham found a bag. So we started with one and went to 2, and then we actually found a rubbish bag amongst the rubbish. And the winds picked up, so we can see some white caps out there. Maybe it was a good idea not to paddle, knowing the conditions here. But instead, as we are doing SUP against SUP, single-use plastics, the amount of plastic, single-use plastics that we have found in here, from wrappers, diapers, cling wrap, takeaway containers, a lot of things already breaking down into microplastic as we pick them up. That shows how long they've been out here. And people just drive past, they just dump as they go. And this is the challenge that we face when we make our litter someone else's problem, when we make our waste somebody else's problem.
3: Look how beautiful this is, this backdrop is. But if you look down here,
1: we've run out of our plastic bags for today, so we can't pick any more rubbish up. Anybody coming through, either from Lautoka 92, Suva, or the other way, and you popping by Vatukarasa, just bring a plastic bag, take a break, enjoy the beautiful sea side view, and pick rubbish. Just the plastics is enough to make a difference. Coming to you from the seawall at Vatukarasa is Graham Taylor and Padre and the land team.
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2: That was Reverend James Bhagwan there. Francis Namomo is the Ecological Stewardship and Climate Justice Programs Coordinator for the Pacific Conference of Churches.
4: So in every stop, there's opportunity to talk about the protection and the role of communities to protect their waterways, to protect their ocean, but also the reality of what we're facing, that a lot of our waste gets washed into the ocean. And there's already evidence of microplastics in the fish that a lot of us are dependent on in the water that we drink. So given this evidence, what is then the role of not only Christians, but communities along the coast to ensure that we're not dumping our waste into the rivers and lakes that ends up into the ocean?
2: The notion of churches sometimes and people of faith being taught to see humanity as above creation, I think that's the problem that you were speaking to. And I guess it's everywhere. We have these development narratives, as Reverend Professor Apollo Lumavai talks about, that see profit put over the community and the environment every day in decisions we make to buy things and to consume. What's it like in your world, Francis? Do you have a family? Do you have children? How are you grappling that at a more family level in your immediate community to truly look at creation as more important than the people who are leading in a church, for example.
4: Well, thank you. So I live in Suva. I have families all around Fiji, but I come from a village in the Coral Coast in Nalele, the district of Malamalo in the province of Narongana-Vosa. Now, once every month, I would go down to our farm, and I think I would say here that my sister and I look after the farm. It grounds me when I go back and I hear stories about the difficulties of, and the province of Narongana is in the western division of Vitilium. So it's always dry. And for farmers, like my sister would share with me, oh, there's been no rain for the last 4, 5, 6 weeks. And it's affected the crops. It's affected the water level for usage for the families around the community, around the village, even for farming communities around where we have our farm. And then the extreme weather when it comes to the cyclone season or flooding. Our place usually gets flooded. And so I think when I go down every now and again to be grounded, it makes sense of the work that I do, not only because I'm doing this to advocate to the churches and other partners or the rest of the world, but also to realize that this is not happening far from me, but it's happening where I come from. We work with one of the communities in Avua, Tomor. And the community, they are just like my family because I spend most of my time in the community in Tomor, assisting them in the very basic needs that they want, but also as they respond to the climate impacts. So it's the gathering every now and again with friends, with families that you hear stories about. We haven't had water for the last 6 months, or we haven't had rain for the last 4 weeks. There's been a reduction in the harvest this season for farmers who live around areas that I come from. And these realities are not just part of the story. They are the story that I find meaningful through the work that we do. Because for us to make an impact, a lot of times we can identify their own strength that has enabled them to build their own resilience. And I think that's quite interesting for us because we are part of the agencies. And when we are as agents, when we come in to support them in any small ways, they use those agencies to add value to existing strength in communities. And this is what builds their resilience in responding to environmental impacts, social issues, even the climate change issues. And I don't know what language that is. I feel like that's their love language, and that's their faith in action. And for the community in Tomoru, they've been asking for seawall for the last, since 2005 or 2006. And so because they've had an opportunity to build a seawall down from their community in a tourist place, they've asked us, hey, we've learned this from that particular place, and we would like you, the team PCC, if you can just bring some tires to the community. We will build our own makeshift seawall just to cater for the time being because our coastal line has been washed away very quickly. So I think those small, the actions we take, we can be agents of change to some of these communities. However, and I think at the end of the day, it's the stories of communities that influences the objectives of the way we work and how we prioritize issues and the engagements that we make for responding to communities, yes.
2: It seems you're completely invested in this problem and this issue and this fight as an individual and a farmer as well, but also interesting to hear that you find farming to be almost a bit of a spiritual meditative practice as well as coupling your advocacy in this space.
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2: On the program today, we're talking about the season of creation, and the Paddle of Hope by the Pacific Conference of Churches is making its way across Viti Levu on stand-up paddle boards, as you would have heard at the start of the program. You're hearing from Francis Namomo, who is the Pacific Conference of Churches Ecological Stewardship and Climate Justice Programs Coordinator. And she is someone who is on the front line of climate change as a farmer as well as an advocate. So when everyone finishes this Paddle for Hope and this kind of push to educate people about pollution and climate, what happens next?
4: The Paddle for Hope is designed in a way to not only to paddle out to the ocean, but rather one is the paddle to make the relationship between people, ocean, and land visible. Eh? We also have a team that's doing they're driving along the Queen's Road. Yes, they're driving along Viti Levu as well, going to the paddlers, the road-based team. Eh? And what they do is really to witness in cleanups. They're doing cleanups in communities, litter measurements, because we've partnered up with SPREP and Four Leaf and other organizations, plastics and recycling education, biodiversity awareness, Dalano and worship. Every Sunday when they stop in one of the communities on Saturday evening, they try to participate in the worship on Sunday the following day in the same community. And what responsibility for living waters is to generate useful evidence. We want that all the rubbish or plastics that they pick along the way are measured. And then we are able to provide some data maybe to the partners that are also working with us. Another, because it's SUP against SUP, the Paddle for Hope is really the stand-up paddle against single-use plastic. One of the area that we wanted to really focus on is to build the understanding of plastic waste, the impacts of plastics and litter in our environment, especially in our waters, and the responsible waste practices, recycling options, and the connections between land-based waste and marine ecosystem. One of the things too that's being brought up in this Paddle for Hope is to remind communities of the new, I think there's going to be a fine. The fine that has just been increased to $200 if you're found littering in Fiji, you will be fined on the spot of $200. But lastly, it's the amplification of Fiji's environmental leadership. That after the Paddle for Hope, the stories collected from communities, the witnesses, the community voices, the data, and even the public engagement would not only contribute to the work of PCC and other partners, particularly in the season of creation, the outcome from the season of creation of this year, that will inform the Ecumenical Decade for Climate Justice for the World Council of Churches that was launched last year, and the theme for this year is climate and biodiversity. But also, we have in October the pre-COP 31. We would like, I think one of the key elements of this Paddle for Hope is to collect the stories, the data, the public engagement, to inform public during the Paddle for Hope of this, the pre-COP that's going to be hosted in here in the Pacific between Tuvalu and Fiji. But also if there were messages from communities, from women, from young people, from persons with disabilities regarding the protection of our environment, what would that message be? And how would they like to have their voice also

0: be present at the pub, at the pre-COP31 that will be held in Nandi, Fiji, and Tuvalu. So right after the Pedal for Hope, we have the pre-COP from the 5th to the 8th of October. We hope to carry the messages from these communities into that space.
1: Gosh, it's such a busy time for you all, especially with Pacific Islands Forum on and then pre-COP.
0: While we have the season of creation from the month of September, 1st of September to the 4th of October, and our team in Fiji, they're paddling around with the Levu, Paddle for Hope. It is a eco-pilgrimage that is trying to focus on the protection of our living waters. And the SUP Against SUP is really the standard paddle against single-use plastics because of the toxicity of plastics in our waters, in our land, on our land in the Pacific. But also, at the same time, during this period of the season of creation or the month of September, women from Arafik are meeting here in Tuvalu to, I guess the theme is around Tuakwelei, which is a Tuvaluan word, and it translates to my good neighbor or my loving neighbor. And this is taken out from the book of Luke, the story of the Good Samaritan. Tuakwelei was the outcome of the 2024 Climate Conference of Pacific Churches in Fiji. We're bringing it to Tuvalu to draw intersections between gender, climate, and faith. But also, what does that look like when we're talking about neighbors, our neighbors in Australia, our neighbors in Vanuatu or Tonga, Samoa, but also our neighbors in our own context, eh? My neighbor that's living next door to me, and how do we look out for each other in the context or in the face of a climate crisis? And even through this theme of living waters, we heard today in one of our delegation preached and texts about, if I was given only a jug of water to live with for a week, will I be able to share this water with somebody who would be in need of water, who may have no more water and is thirsty? And it allows us to think that these living waters, because we are surrounded, we always say we're connected by this big ocean. When we're dumping rubbish into the ocean or when we are polluting our ocean, it doesn't only affect, you might think it affects others, where the water, but it affects everybody, yeah? Not just the ecosystem, the marine lives in the waters, but also people who will feed on the fish and other marine resources. I think it's quite timely that we are having all these different activities during the season of creation, because it begins to recognize that this role is not only for the government to take care of, because it's a development issue, but it's for everybody. The church, communities, women's group, youth group, everyone has a part to play to ensure that our environments are looked after well, are protected, and also the ocean and other parts of creation. So there's a delegation of women here in Tuvalu for the next 5 days, who will be discussing not only the issue around the climate impacts here in Tuvalu, but also the context of environmental, ecological injustices and the underlies on women, given the existing issues that women in our region have continued to face. So that's just some of the activities that's happening right now in the month of September, season of creation.
1: Fafatai Lasi to Francis Namomo and Reverend James Bhagwan. Thank you both for your time today, joining you during the season of creation and discussing this year's theme, Living Water. If you want to find out more, you can search for the Pacific Conference of Churches on Facebook. This episode was produced on Yagara and Turrbal Country.

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1: Think you've got what it takes? 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
7: Hi, I'm Fred Hooper, and this is Pacific Prepared. This show aims to interweave traditional knowledge and climate change, helping you to be ready for any disaster through stories and Talanoa from the Pacifica. We take all those things and put them together so hopefully you feel more prepared for disasters. This is all done through stories and Talanoa, Oliketa, and Story from the Pacific. On today's show, even though Tonga is very used to tsunamis, they're still reminding their communities about the risks and the importance of language and definitions when talking about disasters. Things can mean different things to different people. That's all coming up. This is Pacific Prepared.
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7: This might sound really obvious, but we all speak different languages. And sometimes when we think we're using the right words that everyone will understand, it's not quite the case. Because maybe there's another word used locally to describe the same thing, but in a more local way, very specific to a country or a place. Jeremy Guao from Tivoli News in Solomon Islands has been speaking about this very issue with Siosina Melilui from the Climate Ocean Support Program, also known as COSPAC.
9: Because El Nino is not part of our language, the word itself is borrowed. It's why when National Met Services start talking about El Nino, someone in the community or farmer, fisherman, fisherwoman, it doesn't mean anything. So that word does not equate to action. Thank you very much. My name is Siosina Melelui. I am the Traditional Knowledge Advisor with the Climate Ocean Support Program, or COSPAC, in the Pacific. It's one of the programs that documents and integrates traditional knowledge with science. And then through that, we work with National Met Services to operationalize traditional knowledge. So I'm based in Apia with SPREP, but I work across our other programs that are based in SPC, our oceans program in SPC, and our colleagues with the Bureau of Meteorology in Australia, also New Zealand, and Geoscience Australia.
10: Now, look, we have heard about El Nino season, you know, as of June, going down now, it's August, September. Now, tell us a little bit about El Nino and how's that, you know, people on the ground would understand it, even though it's so scientific, yeah?
9: Thank you. So with El Nino, we have to remember that El Nino is a borrowed word. But within our communities, they already understand what it is. When we use the terminology El Nino, that's a scientific. The scientific community, those working or studying, understand what it is. But the word, you have to remember that in our context, our local context, for us, words have meanings. Words are things that are not just conceptual. But it's something that you understand, you've experienced, and it's relevant or specific to an area. So for us, like a name of a place has a whole history to it. And it comes with stories. It's associated with things. For us, because El Nino is not part of our language, the word itself is borrowed. It's why when National Met Services start talking about

0: El Nino, someone in the community or farmer, fisherman, fisherwoman, it doesn't mean anything. So that word does not equate to action because it's so remote from their daily activities. But in our own local customs, our traditional ways, there are examples, there are stories of a time. Because within our languages, they have definitions for the different types of droughts, for example. Words that the farmers know that is related to the what they're facing is a lot drier than what they've faced. And it's equivalent to an event that occurred not 6 months ago, but maybe 4 or 5 years ago, or even longer. We have our wet and dry season, but when we talk about these things, it's not our normal wet and dry season, but it's a certain type of or kind of dryness that even in our wet season, it feels different. In the dry season, we tend to have, like right now, it's a lot cooler for us. And very dry, that the impacts are different from your normal, from what you experience on a normal wet and dry season. So with El Nino, we have to look at what are historical or records that are found in our language, songs. You talk to those in the highlands. You talk to they will have some of their knowledge around methodologies, techniques around preservation of water when the rivers were dry. In Solomon Islands, you're very familiar with malaria associated, and right now there's probably already a lot of awareness that has come out around the diseases that you're expected, and it's associated with El Nino. So we have to remember that some of our understanding around El Nino is a scientific concept, but we may understand it based on the impacts. So when we talk about El Nino, we have to look at the whole spectrum from start to finish. What are some of the traditional signals, the environment during these events that fishermen associate with these concepts? What are some of the concepts on land? What are some of the atmospheric signals? Is there a difference in the temperature that people feel in your northernmost islands, your southernmost islands? So when we talk about El Nino, we can actually look at impacts, because that's, for us, we remember events based on their impacts, how severe the drought was. And for many of our communities, they have specific indicators for droughts, for severe events, for tropical cyclones. We look at the science, but we also look at what were the signals. And some of these signals could be seeing abundance of turtles nesting higher up in the sand dunes. You could already be starting to, you're probably already are seeing a lot of abundance or extended abundance or fruiting of certain types of fruits. So for here in Tonga, I've seen this in Samoa as well. The mango trees are flowering heavily and earlier than normal. You'll see, even if you walk around, you'll see a lot of the mango trees are just covered. And this started in July. and for us, because a lot of the stories that we collected and documented, communities have recognized that when there's heavy fruiting and flowering, heavy as in the whole tree is covered, it's going to be a very active cyclone season. So these are the kind of examples or knowledge associated with El Nino or La Nina. But you may also have in your own island specific examples of the interaction between the oceans, the atmosphere, some of the conditions that you're expected to experience. So in the Samoan context, we have something similar. And it, you also have to remember that when a lot of our knowledge was passed, it tends to be told as stories, like children's stories. Some of these are told in the form of music or chants. But if you start to unpack, you'll start to see that this particular song is actually talking about the impact that was felt during one of the extreme events. We tend to remember the extreme events. And for El Nino, in Solomon Islands and in the Western Pacific, it's droughts. Whereas for us, it's increased risk of cyclones, dry conditions as well. And one of the challenges is that a lot of the countries, and even for us, because we were brought up in a Western world where we go to Western classrooms, and science is not taught in our own language. So we grow up understanding Western concepts, but not much of our own concepts. So this is a challenge, and one of the reasons why there's confusion or misunderstanding of what the science or what the Met Service is saying. So words like El Nino, it sounds foreign, but our experience and our stories is not, it's not new. How we respond to these events is not new. So these, to us, these, that's how you define El Nino, the extreme end. And there are concepts, there are stories, there are words for it. Whether you are a farmer, you understand and you have words for El Nino. If you're a fisherman, you see what's happening on the in the ocean. You'll see in the behavior, because there are also signals in the ocean that they're also responding. All the living things, all the creatures, the fish, shellfish, they're responding to ocean conditions as well. So there'll be times where all of a sudden you start to see abnormal behavior. Abnormal in the sense that it's something that doesn't happen every year. Or all of a sudden you have an abundance of fish that you normally don't get. So for us, what's important in trying to understand El Nino and the impacts is to look at our own knowledge. What are some of our words? What is our own traditional knowledge? How are we impacted? Because how you are impacted maybe in the smaller atolls is very different. Like in Ranau, like Tikumpia side, is it, what they experience and go through will probably be very different to another island in the north.
1: Just how important it is for the local people to understand, and also how do we get them to get prepared in terms of El Nino season now? Like looking at this, you know, time frame that the scientists have been put, you know, predict, it's sort of like a long period. And then having this traditional knowledge and this period of time, how do this knowledge will get them prepared in advance or better prepared?
0: Thank you. I think the first thing that we need to get across is that it is not a season. Because we

0: Season to us, we always think of wet season, dry season. That's 6 months. For these phenomena, they don't occur within just 6 months. So we start off with understanding what is it? How long does it occur? These events can occur from 12 months to even longer. It takes maybe 12 months to 2 years or more, 4-5 years. Now, to for communities to react, it has to be strong words that has meaning and something that prompts them to react. So things like if you use the English word drought, what does that mean? But if you use a terminology that they're familiar with, they words that already has meaning. It has, for example, malaria. If you were to use certain events that is of similar nature, or a year in which similar conditions as what we're observing now was felt, people will respond. So for us, it's look at and remind people that what we felt during a certain year to expect those kind of impacts, and it could be worse. So you using examples of what we already went through, what was felt, what was experienced, because nothing prompts people a lot faster than their own lived experience. So things like, do you recall a time? So this is where the role of your reporting, like looking back, when was the last time, what year is this El Nino event being compared to? What were the impacts that were felt back then? What were the consequences? How long? What were the actual costs? Because things like droughts, it's not something like cyclones where you get hit and the impacts is felt straight away. These are often the cost of going through droughts is a lot more expensive, and the cost is higher than when you get hit by a cyclone, for example. Because we have so many events that happen over and over, we slowly become immune unless we get reminded. Do you remember event of 2015 or another year? So these are examples, some of the examples of what we can do. Yeah, you know, when we talk about these events, El Nino, La Nina, cyclones, a lot of the times I think because we have access to information, with that access, we tend to forget that information, like, great, but is it relevant? Relevant to us? Is it applicable to our environment and our surrounding? So that's where the value of listening to your Met service, instead of using information that's been issued by another side of the world or another country. Very important that you also look at what resources, who's working in the space. What are some of the responses that communities used when things were really bad 5, 10, 20 years ago? Are those responses still valid? So what will help us all is being a lot more proactive, making sure that we're all doing our part to prepare. We can't say enough about preparation. We're already facing the impacts. All we're saying is let's not be caught out when you're now's the time to act.
1: Thanks to Pacific Prepared reporter and Solomon Islands Tivoli News journalist Jeremy Guao for that story. From the Kingdom of Tonga.
2: Disaster is part of our life, and recovering is also part of our life.

0: As you see, they're smiling despite the devastation. That's how we are.
1: You are listening to Pacific Prepare.
2: We all have things that we get comfortable with and things that become normal to us. We all have habits, but sometimes it's the things that we are comfortable with that can also be the most dangerous. Tonga is very much used to disasters, which isn't good, of course. There was recently a program rolled out to help remind people of something that is very normal to them, but is also extremely dangerous. Tonga Broadcasting Commission journalist and Pacific Prepared reporter Liliani Politelli has this story.
3: Tonga has officially launched the UNESCO IOC Tsunami Ready Recognition Program, strengthening national efforts to ensure communities are better prepared to understand, respond to, and recover from the threat of tsunamis. The program was established by the Intergovernmental Oceanographic Commission, or IOC, of UNESCO as part of wider international efforts to strengthen end-to-end tsunami early warning and mitigation. While detecting a tsunami and issuing an official warning are critical components of an effective warning system, the program recognizes that preparedness at community level is equally important. Communities must understand the tsunami risk, recognize both natural and official warnings, know where to evacuate, and be prepared to act quickly when a tsunami threat occurs. The program was officially launched by the Prime Minister, Lord Fafanua, who highlighted the importance of preparedness and community readiness in responding to tsunami threats, as well as the role of the Tsunami Ready Program in strengthening national resilience.
4: For Tonga, the threat of tsunami is a lived reality. We are an island nation with communities along our coastlines. The events of 15th of January 2022, following the eruption of Hunga Tonga Hunga Hapai, remain a powerful reminder of how quickly a tsunami can strike and how deeply it can affect our people. From that experience, one lesson stands out. Our communities must understand risk, know where to go, and act quickly when a tsunami threatens our life. Government will continue to strengthen monitoring early warning systems and emergency communication systems. But in the case of local tsunami, time may be too short for an official warning to come out. Our people must also learn to recognize the natural signs and act immediately. That is why the message, long or strong, get gone, is so important. Long or strong, get gone. If an earthquake is long or strong, people must move to higher ground or inland without warning or waiting for official instructions. The Tsunami Ready Recognition Program provides a practical way to embed this preparedness. It combines hazard information, evacuation planning, mapping, signage, and public awareness, and exercises that involve all our communities to understand and better prepare for the risks. Tsunami preparedness is not new to Tonga. For many years, government agencies, the Tonga Red Cross, and our civil societies and communities and partners have worked to improve awareness, early warning, evacuation planning, and readiness. This program builds on those efforts, helping us identify gaps and strengthen the system so we can recognize communities to meet the UNESCO IOC Tsunami Ready Indicators. I recognize the contributions of ministries, agencies, churches, and civil societies who have helped advance tsunami preparedness in Tonga. Through initial implementation, Tonga is working towards having 20 communities recognized as tsunami ready by December 2026.
3: The Tsunami Ready Program provides a practical framework to help communities strengthen their preparedness and response capabilities through a set of internationally recognized indicators. These indicators are organized around three key areas: assessment, preparedness, and response. Information from the National Disaster Risk Management Office, or NDRMO, says assessment focuses on understanding tsunami hazards, community exposure, and evacuation needs. This enables communities to identify the areas and populations most at risk and determine what is required to support safe and timely evacuation. Preparedness focuses on strengthening evacuation maps, public information and education, tsunami signage, community preparedness plans, and regulated tsunami exercises. These measures help ensure that people are familiar with what to do and where to go before an emergency occurs. Response focuses on ensuring communities can receive, understand, and act on official tsunami warnings, while also recognizing natural warning signs such as strong or long-lasting ground shaking, as it was highlighted by the Prime Minister. The program also provides an opportunity to bring together existing work in community disaster risk management, tsunami awareness, evacuation planning, social emergency drills, and internationally recognized framework. The Tsunami Ready Community Ready Recognition Program supports communities in demonstrating their commitment to tsunami preparedness and building safer and more resilient communities. Through the program, communities are encouraged to take an active role in understanding their risks and strengthening their capacity to respond effectively when warnings are issued. The implementation of the program is also supported by the United States government, whose assistance contributes to Tonga's efforts to strengthen tsunami preparedness, early warning, and community resilience. The official launch marks an important step in Tonga's ongoing efforts to strengthen tsunami preparedness and ensure that communities are not only able to receive warnings, but are also ready to understand, act, and evacuate when it matters most.
2: Thanks to Pacific Prepared reporter and Tonga Broadcasting Commission journalist Liliani Pulitelli for that story from the Kingdom of Tonga.
5: The time to prepare is now, not right before an emergency.
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2: This show was made on the lands of the peoples of Stony Creek Nation in Lutruwita, Tasmania. Pacific Prepared is supported with funding from the Australian Government's Department of Foreign Affairs and Trade. 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It's produced and distributed in partnership with Radio Australia and networks across the Pacific, including Radio New Zealand Pacific, National Broadcasting Corporation of Papua New Guinea, Palau Wave Radio, Fijian Broadcasting Corporation, Samoa National Radio 2AP, Solomon Islands Broadcasting Corporation, and Tonga Broadcasting Commission. Please share any information you've learned today and stay safe. This has been Pacific Prepared.

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0: But first, we start with a tragic story out of Papua New Guinea, where a wildlife park worker died after being attacked by a crocodile. The man was ambushed by a saltwater croc inside the crocodile enclosure at Adventure Park in Port Moresby, and he suffered catastrophic injuries. Park officials say an internal review is being carried out into the park's operating procedures, especially around the handling of crocodiles. Videos posted on social media appear to show the park worker clinging to the side of a pool as bystanders try to release him from the crocodile's jaws. Gibson John was among those who rushed to the scene and tried to help.
1: I ran to the site when the incident happened, when the people call out for help. So I ran there and I witnessed when the crocodile already take the feeder and it dragged the man into the pool. So that's when I witnessed. So the incident happened when a feeder tried to feed him with the chicken. So he brought the chicken into the fence and he tried to feed him. But I don't know what happened at that time, so I wouldn't comment. So the crocodile attacked the person and dragged him into the pool. So we were there several. We couldn't assist at that time. We have nothing there to assist because the man was already in the pool with the legs already in the crocodile's mouth. I reached out to the St. John's Ambulance for assistance. I tried to call several police numbers on the online, but I couldn't reach the police, but I managed to contact the St. John's Ambulance, and they came. But that was after some minutes later. So yeah, the man lost one of his legs.
2: How long was he in the crocodile's mouth for?
1: It was more than an hour, I would say.
2: More than 1 hour?
1: Yes. The only thing that he called out for was, like, I haven't done anything wrong. That's the word that I hear from him. He asked us if we can get iron rod or something to disturb the crocodile, but we have nothing there. We were just trying to look for something, but we couldn't find anything. Even the security guards, we asked the security guards if they have any pistol or gun nearby, if we can use those to assist, but they have none at the site. So yeah, we were waiting for the only option was waiting for the police to come by. They managed to rescue him, but he lost his leg and he was severely injured.
2: Did you see him getting carried out by the ambulance or anything like that?
1: That's when they restricted us to access close to the victim. Mm-hmm. So I stood some distance. I went, recorded a video and I posted. That's when they carried the patient away. I didn't have the chance to go nearby.
2: When you went and saw him, how did you feel when you saw what had happened?
1: It was for myself, I've never seen something like that before. And I was I couldn't believe what I saw at that time. And the only thing that kicked into me was to see something that I can grab to, like, disturb the crocodile or something that he can release the patient. But then we don't know how to respond to that. That's the thing. We never exposed to such incident, and we don't know how to respond to that. That was the problem. We might do something that can have more impact on the patient. That was our worry. We get some iron rods, but if we try to attack the crocodile, he might pull the victim into the pool again. So that was we hold back a bit because we might do something that is not right. And then we might add more pressure to the crocodile and can drag the patient into the victim into the pool. So we hold back on that one. So the only option was to wait for the police to come by.
2: Did the police come eventually?
1: That was after an hour.
0: That was Gibson John, one of those who tried in vain to save an Adventure Park worker in Port Moresby after he was attacked and killed by a saltwater crocodile. He was speaking there to the ABC's PNG correspondent, Marion Farr. Opposition MPs in Solomon Islands have accused Australia of interfering in domestic politics after a text message detailing treaty negotiations was leaked. An opposition statement say the communication between the Australian High Commissioner and Deputy Prime Minister Francis Sade is deeply concerning and appears to show attempts to use funding from Canberra to influence the outcome of a no-confidence motion against the Prime Minister before it was eventually withdrawn. But Mr. Sade has rejected the claims, saying the text was an update on successful treaty negotiations and shouldn't be used as political ammunition. The treaty at the center of the dispute is said to be close to being signed off and will see close to $1 billion going into the Solomon's economy. But Oliver Nobatau, Pacific Islands Program Director at the Lowy Institute, says time is very much of the essence for the Australian government.
3: I think there's a window of opportunity now where Matthew Wiley is very much a pro sort of traditional partner, Western partner, cooperation sort of dynamic that he pushes. And if anything, the recent scare that has been faced on the motion of no confidence can really just talk to how quickly the volatility of Pacific politics is. And it's best to strike while the iron is hot. And at the moment, it's when Matthew Wiley is in the office and he wants to sign this sort of security deals. So if anything, it's just a wake-up call saying we can't take these new political developments for granted. And it's not just the wake-up call in relation to the bilateral relationship that exists between Australia and Solomon Islands, but I think that lens also needs to be looked across all the agreements that have been signed recently. Are they purely just there at the political level, or is there any way in which a long game can be played to integrate and ensure that this isn't changed should there be a change of governments in the Pacific?
4: Australia, as you mentioned before, has signed a lot of agreements and treaties over the past, 3 years almost, and all of them have, I guess, a security element. That was mentioned in the leaked text, a security element, without getting into detail, but maybe give us an indication about what might be given to Australia in return for this treaty deal.
3: A common thread that we've seen across all of the security agreements, all of the broad bilateral agreements that have been signed in the past 12 months, really, talking about Puk Puk Treaty, Nakamal, Vuvale, Oceans of Peace, there's a communal thread that goes through all of them, which talks about denying strategic access to third parties or cooperation with third parties. How these agreements are now shaking up is that they specifically address areas in which these Pacific Island countries want. In this case with Solomon Islands, you could see that there's a desire for Prime Minister Wiley and his free education initiative, and it looks like money will go there. You know, back when Nakamal agreement was signed, it was focused to more the areas of climate change, of economic transformation, labour mobility, critical infrastructure and the like. But what Australia gets in return now is most likely what we will see is some language in that text around either Australia being the security partner of choice, or perhaps Solomon Islands will prioritise Pacific or PIF members, which includes Australia, for any sort of security requests. We could even see some sort of language around the requirement to consult with third parties when engaging in areas of, say, of critical importance, like, say, telecommunications, in energy security, in infrastructure redevelopment and the like. That seems to be the biggest win.
4: Solomon Islands still has a security pact with China that Mr. Wiley said he would review. Do you think that security pact then is in danger and Australia would allow that to continue with their own treaty?
3: Matthew Wiley was a big champion. He was a big champion and sort of advocating for transparency when that security deal was signed. And the latest really that he had spoken of it was that he was able to view the contents of the agreement, I think, the day before he had flown into Canberra for that first meeting. Now, it's important to note that, and I think Prime Minister Wiley now is incorporating this into his decision calculus, but he can't bulldoze everything over in the way that he would like to, because I think it's more reflective of the fact that there are sympathisers within his cabinet who would prefer the partnership with China as opposed to what Matthew Wiley would like, which is a sort of stronger integration with the traditional partners.
0: Oliver Nobatau, Research Fellow at the Lowy Institute and Project Director of the Australia-Papua New Guinea Network, speaking there to the ABC's Nick Sass. In Samoa, the debate about whether people living overseas should be allowed to vote in local elections has been revived. The government's approved a pilot project to investigate how overseas Samoans could cast their votes online. If it goes ahead, the plan could reshape Samoa's democracy. But opinions are mixed, both among locals and those within the diaspora. Samoa reporter Adele Fruin with this story.
5: More Samoans live overseas than at home, so allowing members of the diaspora to vote in local elections is a divisive subject.
6: As for me, I don't support that someone living abroad should vote outside the country. They should come back to Samoa and vote, just like us here. Let us all stand together and make our decisions. It's not that you are different from us. We are all Samoans.
7: The voice of Samoans living abroad should also be included, and there should be an opportunity for them to vote. I don't know of any Samoans living here who don't have family overseas. We all have relatives abroad. It is those families who send remittances to help with family obligations and support our households.
8: I believe Samoans overseas should not vote, and I do not support voting rights for Samoans living overseas, because how can people abroad make decisions if they are not living in Samoa and do not know the many challenges we face here?
5: The issue is back in the spotlight after the government announced it was setting up a task force to oversee a pilot project looking at ways to allow eligible voters overseas to cast ballots online. The task force could recommend changes to the Electoral Act. One Samoan living abroad who'd like to vote in local elections is Chief Teleyai Edwin Buni, who lives in New Zealand.
9: The question for me, does the diaspora voting add value to the development of Samoa? And my answer is absolutely.
5: He rejects the notion raised by opponents of diaspora voting that those living abroad should not be allowed to take part in local elections because they're not meeting their cultural obligation of service to the village and church, or tautua, by simply not living in Samoa.
9: When you define tautua, does that limit to just being on island, or does that extend to having a contribution regardless where you live abroad or on island? And the tautua that I believe is good for Samoa is not just those who tautua on island, but also are serving from abroad.
5: The opposition Human Rights Protection Party is opposed to diaspora voting. Deputy Opposition Leader Funatoe Piela Wofo says Samoa is not ready.
10: To one example, everyone who is registered as a voter has to vote on election day or polling day. So we're talking about compulsory voting. Now, how can Samoa apply that law to those Samoans living overseas?
5: He says there are more pressing issues the government should deal with than investigating how the Samoan diaspora could be involved in local elections.
10: We have to allocate and spend our money wisely and direct it to the areas which are most in need by the people.
5: The Electoral Commission has undertaken a feasibility study with the International Institute for Democracy and Electoral Assistance, which heard public submissions last month. According to the Samoa Observer newspaper, the study's preliminary findings are that the country is not politically, legally, or operationally ready to introduce online diaspora voting.
0: And that was the ABC's reporter in Samoa, Adele Fruin, reporting there. You're listening to Pacific Review. I'm Evan Wasuka, bringing you a wrap-up of all the top stories from across the Pacific region over the past week. New Caledonia is still recovering from 2024's civil unrest, which cost billions of dollars and crippled the tourism industry. Now, the French territory's new government is pushing to rebuild. While outer island communities lean on indigenous crop growing and sustainable living to cushion the downturn. The ABC's Amelia Costigan with this story.
11: On the island of Lifu in New Caledonia's far east, diving instructor Bastien Jourdain takes tourists to see some of the world's largest and healthiest reef systems.
12: Lifu is a beautiful destination. People love walking around the island. We're fortunate to have some truly magnificent dive sites here, protected from the wind.
11: But Lifu, like much of New Caledonia, is still reeling after years of disruption. The pandemic, 2024's political unrest, and this year's airport blockades. Sparked when the territory's main airline moved flights away from the capital, leaving outer islands like Lifu harder to reach, and grounding planes, driving Air Caledonie to bankruptcy. which was another major setback for Bastian.
12: The Air Caledonie flight blockade, which lasted 4 months here in Lifu since March, significantly impacted our ability because we faced difficulties with people wanting to come.
11: But now, tourists

0: tourism is slowly rebounding. This year, official figures show visitors are up 40% on the same period last year.
1: Over the next 2 or 3 years here in Lifu, tourism activity should become more sustainable since we're now used to dealing with, say, setbacks. We've adapted quite well.
0: At the Wei Market, the island's abundant produce is on display, including one of its most premium crops, vanilla. Vanilla producer Waze Martial says sustainable living and native crop growing has shielded them from the wider downturn.
2: Life isn't costly because we rely on ourselves cultivating everything. That's why life isn't expensive.
0: The majority of the community on Lifu are indigenous Kanak. Lifu resident Robert Bacco says their agricultural resilience is a source of pride.
3: For now, life in Lifu, even though there's a crisis, I don't really know if it affects us. We have everything we need to live here.
0: Despite Lifu's resilience, New Caledonia's economy is in dire straits. Civil unrest engulfed the capital in 2024 as decades of simmering tension over independence from France boiled over, causing an estimated $3.6 billion in damage. Coffee shop manager David Goslin says Noumea is still finding its feet.
4: I think we're looking at a few slump years that are going to be hard, and I think also in terms of business, if we can make it through these years, the next few years will be more prolific, and it's a test of endurance and being able to manage even though the conditions are really hard, and it feels like we're getting hit from all over the place.
0: The task of fixing the economy now falls to a newly elected government, a multi-party coalition led by Milikulo Tukumuli, who was in Paris last week to renegotiate funding propping up the territory.
5: I think the new government has agreed that their central priority is to rebuild the economy and to address long-standing reforms around the cost of key public services, for example, the pension fund and the medical and maternal insurance fund, RUAM, both of which are an incredible deficit.
0: New Caledonia analyst Nick McClellan says with the economy at stake, the new president is putting the territory's push for independence on ice for now.
5: It's striking for many people that at a time of political division between supporters and opponents of independence, his position is independence, not yet. So he's not hostile to independence, he just doesn't think that New Caledonia is ready for it.
2: That was New Caledonian analyst and longtime reporter Nick McClellan ending that report from Amelia Costigan. Scientists have made a worrying discovery beneath the Papua New Guinea city of Lae, where a major fault line is closer to the CBD than previously thought. They've also dug up evidence of large earthquakes in the past and say there's a 1 in 4 chance the fault line could produce another one as powerful as a magnitude 8.5 earthquake within the next 50 years. But as Natasha Emick reports, experts say the message for residents is to be aware and not be afraid of what's beneath their feet.
6: Earthquakes are nothing new in Lae. PNG's second largest city has been shaken plenty of times, thanks to its proximity to the Ramu Markham Fault, a major active tectonic system. For years, the fault line was thought to sit about 10 kilometres outside of Lae, but new research has revealed it's actually much closer than previously thought, with parts of it branching right underneath the CBD. Scientists say there's proof it could produce an earthquake as powerful as a magnitude 8.5, and the consequences could be severe.
7: There's an active uplift occurring right underneath the Lae CBD, and the fault comes down between the CBD and the port. So in one fell swoop, we've moved the hazard from the range front, which is about 10 kilometres to the north, into Lae itself. And this is pretty distressing for us in terms of, oh dear, big earthquakes right underneath us.
6: That's Dr. Dan Clark, one of the scientists from Geoscience Australia, who presented their findings last week after travelling to Lae to dig trenches along the fault line and conduct different tests. They identified two branches of the Ramu Markham Fault running through Lae. One, called the Wongat South Thrust, cuts between the CBD and the port, and the other, called the Gaines Thrust, cuts through a place called Igum. Researchers examined how much the ground had moved in those areas during past earthquakes, and some movements were as large as 8 meters. That suggests past earthquakes here have reached magnitudes between 7.5 and

0: 8.5.
1: Single event uplifts shown by the uplifted terraces and the terrace rises about 3 meters, 6 to 8.7 meters of slip per event. Again, we're up around magnitude 8 and almost 200 kilometers of fault rupture length. So it ruptures out. It can rupture out well beyond the airport, down through Ley and out into the Huon Gulf. Once you're in the Huon Gulf, you've got a tsunami risk.
0: Scientists estimate earthquakes of that size occurred on the Wongat South Rust roughly every 250 to 300 years. So when might the next big earthquake hit Ley? They estimate there's a 25% probability of another major rupture occurring in the next 50 years. And the potential consequences are serious. Geoscience Australia's Dr. Jonathan Griffin says the ground shaking could be much stronger than what's accounted for in PNG's current building code.
2: We then see ground shaking levels that exceed what's in the current Papua New Guinea building code by more than 30%. So what might we expect when this happens? Obviously, it's going to be buildings going to be shaken and collapse. But we're going to see a lot of kind of secondary hazards as well. We expect to see a lot of liquefaction down in the port area and along the Markham River where you've got saturated sediments. And something like the 2018 Palau earthquake might be a sort of analogue of what we might see there. We're going to see a lot of landslides up in the hills area. We're going to see river evulsion, so changes in courses of river. And as Dan showed, the fault extends offshore and has vertical displacement, and we expect tsunamis to be triggered as well.
0: PNG's current building code dates back to 1982. The good news is a new updated code is expected this year, but the latest findings on the fault line beneath Ley CBD won't be incorporated into the building standards until 2031. For people living in the city, this raises questions about just how prepared Ley really is. Thinkaway Zaretsnok is PNG's first female electrical engineer. She lives in Ley's top town, directly above the Wongat South Thrust. She says she was shocked when she saw the new mapping last month.
3: Yeah, no, I was actually surprised. And like you said, I knew about the Markham Fault and all these others, but I didn't know there was one running right through Ley City itself. Yeah, so I was totally surprised then. And I'm pretty sure a lot of people of Ley don't know that as well.
0: She says the focus now needs to be on educating the public without creating unnecessary fear.
3: We need to make them aware but not make them afraid, because it's out of our hand. If there's going to be an earthquake, it'll happen. We can't change that, but we need to be aware and know what to do if we're in that type of situation.
0: That includes knowing where to go if an earthquake strikes and where people can safely evacuate. The Ley Chamber of Commerce says businesses also need to take the risk seriously. Its president, John Byrne, says earthquake insurance has become harder to obtain since previous major quakes. He says stronger enforcement of building standards will be critical.
4: We need to educate and enforce, make sure that if we have these codes, we need to make sure that we're enforcing the codes are there. And it's a case of anything like this. It's a case of if and when. It might be, everyone's saying 50 years, it could be another 800 years, who knows. But the likelihood of something happening at a reasonable level is always on the back burner when you're in a place on the edge of a fault line. So what I'd like to see is more enforcement on building codes being done properly.
5: That was the Ley Chamber of Commerce President, John Byrne, ending that report by Natasha Emick. And that brings us to the end of Pacific Review. I'm Evan Wasuka. Thank you for listening. And do join us again the same time next week for more news and stories from across the region.

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2: Hello and welcome to Stories from the Pacific on ABC Radio Australia. I'm Bobby McCumba. Akapetos Aya Fa'aleava has always been compelled to speak up against social injustice. Maybe that's because growing up with seven siblings, her mother a nurse, and her father following the call to serve as a minister, helping thy neighbour was simply a part of her. When she learned about a law in her home state of Queensland, Australia, that allowed venues like pubs and nightclubs to deny entry

0: to Pacific Islanders with facial tattoos, she spoke up once again. Using her skills as a documentary filmmaker, Hakapetos made the film Illegal Ink. And she's exploring culture and tattoos once again through her PhD, which examines who should or shouldn't be allowed to wear traditional tattoos. Hakapetos, talo falava.
1: Malo soy for malangima. Hello.
0: Thank you so much for joining us. You spent your childhood in Samoa between your mum's village of Nofoali'i and Malua, where your father worked. What was life like there?
1: It was amazing. I tell you, growing up in the islands was so carefree. And every time when I go back, I always feel emotional because I miss that childhood, you know, of just not caring about what people say about me, not caring about, you know, pronouns and all this other stuff that's going on around the world right now. So growing up in the days where everything was so carefree was amazing. I really, really enjoyed growing up in Samoa.
0: So you're one of eight. What do you love most about being from a big family?
1: It taught me how to work in a team, but it also taught me how to fight for what I believe in. It also taught me how to survive on an individual scale as well as a team scale. So living with my whole entire siblings and having to put up with different personalities has really taught me how to survive in the real world, because any personality you throw my way, I'm pretty sure one of my siblings holds one of those personalities. And I'm pretty sure I hold a lot of those personalities as well. So it's always about the survival of the fittest when it comes to my family. But we also have a very strong, beautiful, loving unit now. Growing up was always a bit of a challenge for all of us. But now as adults, we've learned how to communicate better. We've learned how to work together as a team. But we also learned how to respect each other's spaces, opinions, and also where they are in life.
0: What was it like in school? I imagine you would have been one of the biggest families. You might have your tiffs at home, but when you're at school, were you one unit and totally loyal to each other?
1: At school, yes and no. I only remember school back in Samoa. And I remember I was always the loner. I was the only kid that was always by myself, which is okay. Like, I don't mind it because it made me the person that I am today. Like, I can go out to restaurants by myself and just enjoy being alone. Mm. But also when I was growing up in Samoa, I was also a very mean person as well. I can honestly say that, and I'm not ashamed to say that, because I grew up in an environment where you either fight or flight. So I had this thing where if I don't fight them first, then be prepared to be bullied. So especially with not only my siblings, but also with my primary school peers. So, yeah, and I'm not, you know, I'm not going to sugarcoat any of that either. So that's me growing up in primary school back in Samoa.
0: Taking it back to your village, your grandmother mm-hmm. had the only TV in the village. Tell me about gathering there to watch the Sunday night movie.
1: Oh, yes, my great-great-grandmother, she was great. So I had the privilege to actually watch her growing up. And I remember this delicate woman just walking along. And I think she was in her 90s when I was very young. I think it was a 14-inch TV. There was two in the village, actually. There was one with my great-grandma, and then there was a family in front of us, which was like an extended family. And I remember sitting in there and we're watching it. And it was really cool because we got to watch a lot of cool movies that we grew up with, like Rambo and, Commando. We watched that, Karate Kid. You know, yes, I'm showing my age already. And it was so much fun. But as soon as it comes to the adult part, you know, the kissing and all that, oh, no, out of here, kids. Okay, bedtime, everyone. I was like, but it's only 7:30. Bedtime. So we all have to go gather in the house. And then we just made up our games until we all fall asleep, like, I think it's called Knuckles, when you have those five little stones and you play with them, like you try to gather them. Yeah. So we had played those. We played, there's a game called Cards Kengo Kakaisu, which is like you have to smack your nose with the cards. It's like glass cards. Oh my gosh. And each, like the spades, nobody wants to get diamonds because they have to like, it's like cutting or something like that. Oh my gosh. Oh. Yeah, the trauma. But I loved it. I absolutely loved growing up. And thinking about it now, it's like one of the best memories that I have growing up as a kid was always in Samoa. But

0: I can tell you this funny story, and I always tell my friends the story. When I first saw TV and I saw family in there, I just sit there and I go, where the hell are the people in the TV? Because when you look behind the TV, there's nothing there, right? There's a black box, it's just a blopper. And I was going, where are the people in the TV? And then, you know, when they have comedy, the sitcom comedies? Mm. And I was like, where are the people sitting laughing? Do these people know that there's people laughing at them? So growing up, I thought there was people stuck inside that box and they can't get out. And now I know. I don't care if people mock me on this one. I don't care. It's a story I tell all my friends because I'm in film, right? And I always tell them that story. And now that I'm in film, I know exactly how it works. And I was like, damn, I was a really naive kid growing up. You know, how did white people fit all these people inside this one little box? Like, somebody tell me.
1: Oh, I am curious. How old were you, Akapetos, when you found out or you realised? And who told you? How did you know?
0: When I found out that there was no one living in the black box.
1: Mm,
0: yeah.
1: Yes.
0: Oh, damn. I think I was probably when we came to Australia. And there's a reason for that. So I'm going to quickly cover myself on this one. We never grew up with TV in New Zealand. We did have a TV, but it was rarely ever on. Because my parents encouraged us to either read or we go outside and play. So TV wasn't really part of our upbringing in New Zealand. And even in Australia, my mom always had a TV, but it was a certain time it was on. So I never really figured it out until I was probably in my teens. That's how cuckoo I was back then. I was like, oh. I was like, oh, that's okay. I don't mind being the butt of the joke of the village. Somebody's got to, like, live up to the reputation of that. So I think I was just coming out of primary school, going on to high school, and I realized, it's like, oh, it's actually actors. And then that was when I really wanted to work in television and radio and films. It was when I finally figured it out and I wanted to know how to tell stories and how to put people in boxes like that.
1: Yeah. Your dad was a minister in a Congregational Christian Church of Samoa. Mm-hmm. You've mentioned moving around a lot. How much did you move around growing up?
0: Let me see. So I was born in Samoa, and then the first 3 years of my life was in Fiji. So that was our first uproot. And then we moved back to Samoa, New Zealand. And then when we got to Australia, we're like, can we just stop? Please, that'd be great. Then my dad got a calling to look after a church in Brisbane, and that's how we eventually stopped moving around. But I think they were ready to move again. I was like, we're not doing this. No, thank you. So I'm grateful for my parents for being open-minded in listening to us, as well as also grateful for the church for giving my dad the calling to be a minister here in Brisbane. So moving is not fun, I tell you. It's not fun. I just want roots. That's all I want.
1: How different was Wellington to life in Samoa?
0: Oh, my gosh. Okay, let's start with my hair. Let's start with my hair. As a Polynesian woman, we take care of our hair. My hair was very straight. I want to tell you that. It was so straight growing up. It was silky straight growing up. And my mom looked after our hair so well. But as soon as we moved to Wellington, it just went from straight to curls to afro. And then I got called, Mahana, you're ugly. Come and fix your hair. And I'm like, uh-uh. So leave my hair alone. Like, so that's how I got curls. Was Wellington weather gave me curls. So let's start with the Wellington weather that changed my hair. but Wellington was also different in the sense where I experienced racism for the first time because I remember when they called me, oh, you're a fob. And I was like, what's a fob? They go, you just come out of a boat, you're fresh out of the boat. And I was like, hey, guys, just let you know, I come on the plane, so I think I'm fresh off the plane. So that was me, because I was still learning how to speak English again. Like, I had to relearn English again. Yeah, so I didn't understand the concept of fresh off the boat, because I don't know what it's like to go to New Zealand on a boat. So, yeah, so to all the racist people out there, I am not fresh off the plane. I'm fresh off the plane, okay? And then that's where I first learned that, and I learned racism and how to deal with racism from my own people, like from my own Samoan people, from my own Pasifika

0: community. And then hearing it from those who are non-Pasifika made it much more easier for me to accept it. And also, I was still in that mode of fight or flight. Like, you either get bullied or you be bullied, you know, like, or you just become that fighter. So I also learned how to fight and stand on my own two feet.
1: Akapetos, what were some of your responsibilities as the child of the local minister?
0: Oh, gosh. As the oldest child, female child of the minister, my older brother took the brunt of a lot of the stuff. I think it's just me or my older brother and my younger sister next to me. We were taught the Fa Samoa way, so we knew how to speak Samoan, not only the classical Samoans, the high chief language, but also the common Samoan. We did everything from the cultural side of things to the church side of things. Our responsibility was very high, and it was a lot to take in. And unfortunately, my brother sacrificed his willingness to go and to get an education just so that us girls can get a better future in life, because he decided to step up and look after my parents and look after the church and that. Then it got to the point where between us three, one of us has to take, you know, the step forward in advancing and not only in education, but also in our in work. And so my younger sister and I try to go through uni, but I was the one that really made it up to PhD, whereas my older brother and my younger sister stayed back and helped my parents out with the church and that. And being responsible for the church is like, it's like you make plans to go out clubbing, but you can't go out clubbing last minute because you have to cancel it because the church, my dad has to go to church function and we have to be there, you know. So we drop everything. You have no life. As a Ifakasa kid, minister's kid, you have no life. The church is your life. But also, the greatest thing about my parents is the fact that they always make sure that we were paying our bills first, our fees are paid off before we look at donating to church. And then I was like, this is all I got. Is that okay? My parents were like, that's fine. That's more than enough. Let's go. So living in a minister's life as a minister's kid is a bit of a challenge, but it's also a blessing at the same time, because it taught me how to be more resilient against the criticism from the community, because you sit there, you're there to support your parents, you're there to support the church, but you hear the criticism just behind you or just above you because you're sitting on the floor, you can hear it. You hear people saying stuff about your parents, and you're exposed to that. So anything now, like going through my PhD and being exposed to a lot of criticism and a lot of threats and a lot of, I guess, our own people saying stuff about me, it made me more resilient, and I have a thick skin against that because the church taught me that. You know, my parents, especially my dad's ministry, taught me that.
1: Your dad devoted so much of his life to the church. Then he was diagnosed with cancer. How long did he continue working?
0: He continued working until June 11th, 2017, was when he officially retired from church. And it wasn't a pretty sight, but that was the first time we've actually seen him saying, no, I've devoted my life to church. It's time for me to step down. So when my dad stepped down, we only had a month with him before he passed away quietly at home. But he devoted a lot of his time, his life, his energy to church. Anything was church. Anything that we did was church. But he also made time for us kids as well. But he tried his best that he could as a father. But at the end of it all, we knew that his heart was fulfilled, because he did what he always wanted to do growing up. So that was the most rewarding thing for us, to see that.
1: What do you remember about that time that you had with him in his final weeks?
0: It was the most craziest time of my life, I tell you. So what I mean by this is like, and those who have actually seen parents deteriorate slowly in front of your eyes and you're hopeless, you know, everybody who's seen this actually understands this when I say it wasn't a pretty sight. It was a special sight because we shared moments with him. We tried to make his life as comfortable as possible. We made sure we give him what he wanted, not what the doctor tell us to give him. Like if he was craving for something, we made sure it's on his table because we knew it's his last moments. We had to put up with his commercials. We call them commercials. It's like one day he's in a good mood, next day he's in a bad mood. So he'll listen to commercial breaks there every now and then, which is great. But you know, overall, he left a life lessons for us to live for in order for us so that we can share with the next generation of our children to come. And that is to always work as a team and to work as a family and to stay as a family, to be as a unit. And he's always made sure that we're like that. But he's already done his job. He said, I've already done my job. It's up to you how you're going to take that lesson on in life. But it was a bittersweet moment, to be honest.
1: How did he prepare himself, his family and his parishioners for his passing?
0: He was diagnosed with cancer 4 years before he passed away. So for the 4 years, he prepared us through keeping us all up to date of what the doctors were saying, keeping up us to date what his discoveries of medicines. He also prepared us for what death would be like. He imagined what death would be like, and not to be saddened by death, because death is part of our life. It's a struggle of life. So he always made sure that we were prepared mentally, physically, emotionally, so when he's not around, we are able to move on without him in this physical world. And he made sure he passed on as much information as he could that he knew of, not only the Fasa Moa, but also the Christian side of things, his Christian faith, to make sure that we are, our stance and our Christian faith and our cultural faith is strong, and that we do not walk away from it or, you know, wither away from it slowly. So he did a good job, I reckon.
1: Sounds like he did an incredible job. You're listening to Stories from the Pacific on ABC Radio Australia. I'm Bobby McCumber, and I'm speaking with documentary filmmaker Akapetos Ayafa'aleava. Akapetos, how did the church help you hone your skills as a storyteller?
0: White Sunday. Everybody knows this. White Sunday. Whether you like it or not, White Sunday. Oh, my gosh. I'm going to tell you guys this really shameful story, but I love telling people the story. It's all about shameful stories today. I don't care anymore. Let's go. So once upon a time, there was a little girl named Akapetos. And this was a New Zealand story too, this back in New Zealand. Man, my teachers knew I can't sing for peanuts. And if there was honestly an earthquake outside and Jesus comes down and say, Akapetos, if you can sing in tune, I will save the world. Jesus, you take the wheel. I'm happy to go with you. Take me, you know, because singing will not save nobody's life. Honestly, oh my gosh. But my teacher thought, you know, I would just put Mariah Carey online, like we put her on stage, why not? So I went on stage, and then on White Sunday, she put on, you know what happened? She ended up singing on top of me because I was that horrible. I was that scary. Oh my gosh, I was horrible. But she made me sing. So that built, I was confident though. I was confident to the days and the kingdom come. I was singing my heart out, hitting the wrong notes, but I was confident in those notes. But then I realized my microphone was off and she was louder than me. And I was like, But yeah, so White Sunday taught me how to tell stories. White Sundays taught me how to write scripts. White Sunday taught me how to argue and fight for what I have to get the story right.
1: When did you realize you wanted to become a filmmaker?
0: I wanted to be a filmmaker by 2013. I think I've already done my rounds of the theatre scene. And I thought, I think I should go into visualizing my stories now. It's no longer about just waiting for audiences to come to theatre and watching it here and this is it, this is the experience. And then they take it out and nobody's seen it. I wanted my stories to be seen worldwide. Filming was the reason why, visualizing and extending our traditional oral tree stories into and visualizing it through documentary making and filmmaking was one of the goals that I had in mind when I started to venture into filmmaking. So,
1: Your film, Illegal Ink, examines the prejudice of laws that allow pubs and clubs to ban patrons on the basis of tattoos. Tell me about the women who inspired you to make that documentary.
0: Of course, of course. So it all started when I was looking at, obviously through my research, Once It's All Two Worlds, I was examining the intersection of stories between Fafafine, which is mannerism of a woman, and non-Indigenous Samoan women with the Samoan Malu. So I was examining that, but then I came across the story of a PNG woman by the name of Moale James, who was rejected from the doors of a venue because of her traditional tattoos. So having her human rights and her identity denied at the door was heartbreaking for me. And I was like, you know, this is wrong because I wear traditional tattoos just like her. So I looked further into it and I realized that some of the venues there say no hand tattoos, no facial tattoos and neck tattoos, which really drove me up bananas because the people who are denying us at the door, security guards, also have hand tattoos and neck tattoos. You know what I mean? It's like double stand as much. So when I looked further into it, I couldn't look further into it further like I am now because my PhD didn't go down that pathway. And if I go down that pathway, I'm shifting the lenses on my PhD. So I had to finish my PhD, put it aside. So Legal Ink came out of because of Moale James' story. But it was when I was filming for Once It's All Two Worlds in New Zealand. And I was at a, as you do, visit a kava bar. So I was visiting one of the kava bars in local Tamaki Makaurau. And I was sitting there with one of the Māori girls there. And she told me her story. She said, you know, I went out clubbing one night and I got denied at the door at one of the venues there. And I was like, what happened? She goes, he said that my moko kawai or my chin tattoo is classified as a biker gang symbols and I can't get in. And I was like, holy shoot. But in front of her was our Caucasian guy with head tattoos and face tattoos. He stepped up and told the security guard, no, I've got face tattoos. You just let me in. You should let her in too. Security guard goes, no, you're fine. She's not. Yeah. So she was the reason why, but it was Māori James as well as Juanita McManara. Those two women's stories inspired me further to look into Pahina. So Pahina is my protagonist for Illegal Ink. Look further into it. So that's my next documentary, which I am currently developing right now. So it's a story that really, it's not about more of exploring the experiences of our Pasifika people whose human rights have been denied by white security guards at the door just because of a legislation.
1: Now, you're doing your PhD on the Malu, the women's tattoo in Samoa. Mm-hmm. Can you explain what the Malu is and what the symbols mean?
0: Of course. So the Malu means sheltered or protected. And the Malu is specifically given to a chosen high chief's daughters, or somebody that is chosen by the village to be their taupo or their one of their maidens. And what she does is, like, once she gets her malu, she is then, there's a few ways that they can, that she is used. Well, obviously her role is not only to be a peacemaker in the village, but also she couldn't be married off or to gain political alliances with other village. So when it comes to civil war, you've got your alliances there as well. So she played a very strong empowerment and powerful role within her community. And her role and the symbols on the Malu reflects the navigational maps of our Samoan people when they used to navigate, Pasifika people actually, when they used to navigate the oceans, the Moana. And there's also another story that came out through my PhD that there's also another specific malu that's specifically a malu, a navigational map. So, and this map has a place, and this map has the secrets of where to go fishing or how to get to a place quicker. So this is one of the research that came out. And one of the people who I shared this knowledge with who taught me this was Dr. Sanina Tanielu. So he's the one that really taught me how, like, what the other meaning of the malu is. And his work is absolutely amazing. And what the lady then has to do is she does have a special place in her boat. And she's also one of the master navigators as well. And she will be the one guiding the boat and her people through from one island to another. So the malu has got various symbols on it. The most talked about one is the bird. It's either the tern, which is the ngongo or whangongo, or is it frigate bird, which, yeah, was just atafa. And there is different meanings of those birds amongst all the Samoans, but I've taken that specifically because ngongo is the symbol that I have in mind, which is the tern, sorry. But the frigate bird has got two tails, and my tattoos don't have two tails on it. So the other symbol that we also have in our tattoos is the jellyfish or the walwalu, which is on the side of the woman's thighs. So I love telling the story. So it goes, a woman has got her fingers in all facets of her family. You know, she is the one you go to. So if a child is sick, who looks after them? The woman. She who also cooks and cleans, look after the house, and she's the keeper of the house. She's also the one who makes sure that there's always peace in the house sometimes, or she's the one who creates the chaos and then she has to create the peace herself. And the jellyfish is just like that. She's got so many tentacles and all over the place. But once you touch and you aggravate that peace, or you aggravate a woman, she becomes so deadly, you don't want to be near her. So that's what the jellyfish is like. You know, once you get stung by a jellyfish, you're like in pain for days. So a woman is like that, and that's her role in the family. So those are two symbols that I always love talking about, because it really speaks true to the empowerment of our women and our Pacifica women and our roles, not only in our families, but also in our communities. You know, whether we'll be, obviously, like yourself, radio announcers or radio producers, or we're radio or film producers, or we're in working mothers, or we're stay-home moms, or whatever roles that we have as women, whether you're a mother or a single woman or a career woman, whatever it is, we are women who can do everything and anything in life. But once you step us out, or you aggravate us, or you, okay, another word, piss us off, we will put you back in your place, because we are strong enough in our position as Indigenous Pacifica women to stand up for who we are. And that's the most important thing. And I think that's where my power and my motivation comes from when it comes to Illegal Ink. You know, and it comes to Once It's All Two Worlds, is speaking up for the marginalized community of women who are affected by the injustice in our community. And I'm also the one who will look at controversial issues that needs to be brought to light, and we'll discuss it out and open, but not on social media or behind closed doors or in small spaces. You know, I'm that type of storyteller. And just to go back to the ngongo, I use ngongo as in whangongo, as in storytelling. And obviously storytelling is that we're oratory people, so we share stories through our experiences or through myths and legends and dances and poetry. And now we're visualizing all this that our ancestors have brought before us into filmmaking, so that can be immortalized online, so that our future generations can learn from it and carry it to the next generation.
1: Akapetos, you are such a joy to chat to and interview. Thank you so much for joining me.
0: You're most welcome. Have a good day.
1: That was Samoan documentary filmmaker Akapetos Aia Fa'aleava. You've been listening to Stories from the Pacific. I'm Bobby McCumba. 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This story was produced on the lands of the Yagara and Turrbal people.
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3: ABC News. Good morning, I'm Ali Crew. The United States has marked 25 years since the September 11 terrorist attacks, with ceremonies across the country. Cayman Gok reports.
4: In New York City, where the Twin Towers once stood, Americans solemnly listened to the annual reading of the names of nearly 3,000 people killed in the terror attacks a quarter century ago. All four living past presidents attended the ceremony at Ground Zero, while President Trump was at a service in Washington, D.C. In a sign of the 25 years that have passed, several of the readers paid tribute to family members they never got to know. This year, there was an extra moment.

0: Al-Mandeb Strait in two. Perim sits at the narrowest point of the strait in the middle of a shipping lane that's become increasingly important since the Iran war began. With the effective closure of the Strait of Hormuz, a route that accounts for a fifth of the world's oil supply, Saudi Arabia's had to redirect much of its oil through the east-west pipeline that connects to the Red Sea. Houthi officials say Red Sea navigation is safe for all shipping companies except for Saudi vessels, pushing up the tension as well as oil prices. It's believed Saudi Crown Prince Mohammed bin Salman has called for US military assistance to battle the Houthis.
1: Russian drones have targeted roadside gas stations in Kyiv for a second straight day. Ukrainian officials say Moscow has broadened its air war in an effort to rattle civilians. Russian strikes on urban gas stations have intensified in recent months, mostly in regions near the front line in eastern and southern Ukraine. It's part of a campaign to disrupt civilian life and weaken morale that's also included attacks on food distribution hubs, leaving some supermarket shelves bare in the Ukrainian capital. British lawmakers have voted against legislation to allow terminally ill adults in England and Wales to choose to end their lives. Following a four-hour debate in the House of Commons, the Terminally Ill Adults Bill was rejected, 286 votes to 270. The outcome was surprising given that an almost identical bill passed last year with a margin of 23 votes. The vote brings an end to a two-year debate in Parliament about assisted dying, during which the House of Commons had backed assisted dying on two previous occasions. Their backing wasn't enough for it to become law because it was effectively quashed by unelected lawmakers in the House of Lords. An Atlantic hurricane season is just days away from making history, with no hurricanes formed so far in the region this year. In an average season, there would have been 8 tropical storms and 3 hurricanes by this point. But so far, no hurricanes have formed in the basin, despite this week marking the peak of the season, and there's no sign of one developing in the near future. The unusually quiet period has been linked to a still-strengthening El Niño period of warming in the Pacific Ocean. To sport, Newcastle has beaten South Sydney 20-10 in the NRL elimination final at the Sydney Football Stadium. Andrew Moore reports.
2: Newcastle set up the victory with a very strong first half, racing to a 10-0 lead with early tries to Jamie McEwen and Dane Gagai, who got the better of Latrell Mitchell through the 80 minutes. South scored, though, on the stroke of half-time through Campbell Graham to keep it tight, but then after a scoreless opening 20 minutes of the second half, Newcastle went bang-bang with tries to Jamie McEwen and Dom Young, 2 tries in 4 minutes, to set up a 20-10 victory before a crowd of 28,152. Also coming up at the Sydney Football Stadium elimination, Cronulla against North Queensland. And in the 2 qualifying finals, the Warriors host the Dolphins and Penrith takes on the Roosters. Andrew Moore, ABC Sport, Sydney.
1: And the Canberra Raiders have secured a maiden NRLW appearance with a 22-10 defeat of the Wests Tigers at Leichhardt Oval in Sydney. The victory ensured Canberra will finish no lower than 6th, with 4th-placed Wests already guaranteed of a finals berth.
3: Hello, I'm Evan Wasuka from Pacific Review, and it's time to take a look at one of our top stories from the week. In Papua New Guinea, scientists have made a worrying discovery beneath the city of Leh, where a major fault line is closer to the CBD than previously thought. Scientists have also dug up evidence of large earthquakes in the past and say there's a 1-in-4 chance the fault line could produce another one, just as powerful as a magnitude 8.5 within the next 50 years. But as Natasha Emick reports, experts say the message for residents is to be aware and not to be afraid of what's beneath their feet.
4: Earthquakes are nothing new in Leh. PNG's second largest city has been shaken plenty of times, thanks to its proximity to the Ramu Markham Fault, a major active tectonic system. For years, the fault line was thought to sit about 10 kilometres outside of Leh, but new research has revealed it's actually much closer than previously thought.
5: There's an active uplift occurring right underneath the Leh CBD, and the fault comes down between the CBD and the port. So in one fell swoop, we've moved the hazard from the range front, which is about 10 kilometres to the north, into Leh itself. And this is pretty distressing for us in terms of, oh dear, big earthquakes right underneath us.
4: That's Dr. Dan Clark, one of the scientists from

0: Dear Science Australia, who presented their findings last week after traveling to Leh to dig trenches along the fault line and conduct different tests. Researchers examined how much the ground had moved in those areas during past earthquakes, and some movements were as large as 8 meters. That suggests past earthquakes here have reached magnitudes between 7.5 and 8.5.
1: Single event uplifts shown by the uplifted terraces and the terrace rises about 3 meters, 6 to 8.7 meters of slip per event. Again, we're up around magnitude 8 and almost 200 kilometers of fault rupture length. So it ruptures out. It can rupture out well beyond the airport, down through Leh and out into the Huon Gulf. Once you're in the Huon Gulf, you've got a tsunami risk.
0: Scientists estimate earthquakes of that size occurred on the Wongat South Thrust roughly every 250 to 300 years. So when might the next big earthquake hit Leh? They estimate there's a 25% probability of another major rupture occurring in the next 50 years. And the potential consequences are serious. Geoscience Australia's Dr. Jonathan Griffin says the ground shaking could be much stronger than what's accounted for in PNG's current building code.
2: We then see ground shaking levels that exceed what's in the current Papua New Guinea building code by more than 30%. So what might we expect when this happens? Obviously, it's going to be buildings going to be shaken and collapse. But we're going to see a lot of kind of secondary hazards as well. We're going to see a lot of landslides up in the hills area. We're going to see river avulsion, so changes in courses of river. And as Dan showed, the fault extends offshore and has vertical displacement, and we expect tsunamis to be triggered as well.
0: PNG's current building code dates back to 1982. The good news is a new updated code is expected this year, but the latest findings on the fault line beneath Leh CBD won't be incorporated into the building standards until 2031. For people living in the city, this raises questions about just how prepared Leh really is. The Leh Chamber of Commerce says businesses also need to take the risk seriously. Its president, John Byrne, says earthquake insurance has become harder to obtain since previous major quakes. He says stronger enforcement of building standards will be critical.
3: We need to educate and enforce, make sure that if we have these codes, we need to make sure that we're enforcing the codes are there. And it's a case of anything like this. It's a case of if and when. It might be, everyone's saying 50 years, it could be another 800 years, who knows. But the likelihood of something happening at a reasonable level is always on the back burner when you're in a place on the edge of a fault line. So what I'd like to see is more enforcement on building codes being done properly.
4: And that was the Leh Chamber of Commerce President, John Byrne, ending that report by Natasha Emick. And for more stories like that one, stay here with me, Evan Wasuka, on ABC Radio Australia, where we'll be bringing you stories from across the Pacific.

0: ABC News. Good morning, I'm Ali Crew. The United States has marked 25 years since the September 11 terrorist attacks with ceremonies across the country. Cayman Gok reports.
1: In New York City, where the Twin Towers once stood, Americans solemnly listened to the annual reading of the names of nearly 3,000 people killed in the terror attacks a quarter century ago. All four living past presidents attended the ceremony at Ground Zero, while President Trump was at a service in Washington, D.C. In a sign of the 25 years that have passed, several of the readers paid tribute to family members they never got to know. This year, there was an extra moment of silence to acknowledge the more than 9,000 people who have died since to illnesses linked to the toxins they were exposed to from 9/11.
0: Mr. Trump, who spoke at a commemoration outside the Pentagon, says the attack 25 years ago launched America's war against terror, and the US military is continuing that fight in battle against Iran.
2: And we salute the service members working right now to ensure the world's number one sponsor of terror, the Islamic Republic of Iran, will never, ever have a nuclear weapon.
0: Iranian-backed Houthi rebels have taken control of a key island in the Bab al-Mandeb Strait, an important maritime point at the mouth of the Red Sea after Yemeni government forces withdrew. Tim Morton reports.
3: This is a significant move and puts the Houthis in control of the key island that divides the Bab.

0: broadened its air war in an effort to rattle civilians. Russian strikes on urban gas stations have intensified in recent months, mostly in regions near the front line in eastern and southern Ukraine. It's part of a campaign to disrupt civilian life and weaken morale that's also included attacks on food distribution hubs, leaving some supermarket shelves bare in the Ukrainian capital. British lawmakers have voted against legislation to allow terminally ill adults in England and Wales to choose to end their lives. Following a four-hour debate in the House of Commons, the Terminally Ill Adults Bill was rejected, 286 votes to 270. The outcome was surprising given that an almost identical bill passed last year with a margin of 23 votes. The vote brings an end to a two-year debate in Parliament about assisted dying, during which the House of Commons had backed assisted dying on two previous occasions. Their backing wasn't enough for it to become law because it was effectively quashed by unelected lawmakers in the House of Lords. An Atlantic hurricane season is just days away from making history, with no hurricanes formed so far in the region this year. In an average season, there would have been 8 tropical storms and 3 hurricanes by this point. But so far, no hurricanes have formed in the basin, despite this week marking the peak of the season, and there's no sign of one developing in the near future. The unusually quiet period has been linked to a still-strengthening El Niño period of warming in the Pacific Ocean. To sport, Newcastle has beaten South Sydney 20-10 in the NRL elimination final at the Sydney Football Stadium. Andrew Moore reports.
1: Newcastle set up the victory with a very strong first half, racing to a 10-0 lead with early tries to Jamie McEwen and Dane Gagai, who got the better of Latrell Mitchell through the 80 minutes. South scored, though, on the stroke of half-time through Campbell Graham to keep it tight, but then after a scoreless opening 20 minutes of the second half, Newcastle went bang-bang with tries to Jamie McEwen and Dom Young, 2 tries in 4 minutes, to set up a 20-10 victory before a crowd of 28,152. Also coming up at the Sydney Football Stadium elimination, Cronulla against North Queensland. And in the 2 qualifying finals, the Warriors host the Dolphins and Penrith takes on the Roosters. Andrew Moore, ABC Sport, Sydney.
0: And the Canberra Raiders have secured a maiden NRLW appearance with a 22-10 defeat of the Wests Tigers at Leichhardt Oval in Sydney. The victory ensured Canberra will finish no lower than 6th, with 4th-placed Wests already guaranteed of a finals berth.
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3: Welcome back to Saturday Extra with me, Nick Bryant, broadcasting on ABC Radio National, Radio Australia, and the World Wide Web. 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But now we wanted to bring you a conversation on what the New York Times recently described as the most enduring piece of 9/11 art.
4: On the northeast tip of North America, on an island called Newfoundland, there's an airport. It used to be one of the biggest airports in the world, and next to it is a town called Gander. Welcome to the rack if you come from...
3: Yes, it's a musical, Come From Away. It tells the story of nearly 7,000 airline passengers who were stranded in the small Canadian town of Gander, Newfoundland, after the September the 11th attacks, and how the town not just looked after them, but took them to their hearts.
5: Welcome

0: The musical was written by the Canadian husband and wife team, Irene Sankoff and David Hine. I spoke to them earlier in the week.
1: David and Irene, thanks so much for joining us on Saturday Extra.
2: Our pleasure.
3: Pleasure to be here. Thank you.
1: Perhaps we should start with the day itself, September the 11th. You were both in New York. You were international students living in Manhattan. I think you went up to the roof of your building and saw firsthand what was happening. You clearly had a kind of very strong emotional connection with the events of 9/11 from the very day itself.
4: Yeah, we were living down there in a residence for international graduate students. So we were there with 700 students from 110 countries from around the world, including Australia. And the experience that we had there was

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1: Yours in the Pacific.
2: It was 25 years ago today. The September 11 attacks took place. Australia, the UK and the US then launched into a war that lasted decades.
3: And so, a quarter of a century later, here we are locking in another military endeavour, and that is AUKUS.
2: Next week will be 5 years since that arrangement was announced for lead.
3: Are we any closer to knowing where these nuclear-powered submarines might take us? I'm Waleed Ali.
2: I'm Hamish McDonald. Let's go roaming.

0: 25 years, Waleed. It's kind of, it's weird to think it's 25 years. Like, I still remember, I think we all still remember when the news broke.
1: Yeah, I cannot forget it. It's seared into my mind.
0: Where were you? What were you doing?
1: I was at home, it will not surprise you to hear, watching a football discussion show. And my dad ran in from the study nearby and he said, quick, turn on the news. A plane's just hit the towers. I don't know what he was talking about. But as I sort of got a sense of what was going on, my first reaction was actually, gee, that's bad flying. Like, it didn't occur to me that we were looking at something deliberate, first of all, and then what all the implications of that would be. And then it kind of feels like the 25 years since has been, well, I was going to say totally consumed with it. And that's true in a certain sense. It's kind of set the background music for a lot of what's followed since. But at the same time, I'm also surprised at how it seems to have disappeared as a reference point. There are whole generations of people who've born after it, for example, that just doesn't mean something to them in quite the same way as it would to someone of my age.
0: I was watching a new American comedy series recently, and being alive for 9/11 was the punchline of a joke. It sort of made me sit bolt upright. And it was a New York based comedy as well.
1: Oh, wow. Well, Hamish and I are old. That is one thing, lesson of all this.
0: But you've mentioned the fact that the world has changed in so many ways since 9/11. And I guess so much of the coverage that's, you know, washing through the airwaves and social media, you know, during this 24-hour period particularly, will address all of that. But I reckon the fact that Australia is now down this path of nuclear-powered submarines with the UK, with the US, also speaks to just how seismic the kind of geopolitics of the world has changed, not just the culture of the planet, not just the way we see one another, but actually the day-to-day great power politics. I think, you know, many will argue back and forth about how connected it is with those events. But if you take that as a starting point for the US making a series of decisions that has undermined its credibility on the world stage, then I think AUKUS probably speaks to that.
1: And expose the limits of American power, the constantly recurring theme of the American gaze being on the Pacific and then being distracted by the Middle East and then having to come belatedly back to the Pacific, and what that's meant for the rise of China, the strengthening of Iran. We could go on, Hamish. It would all be in its way very, very familiar. Our focus is on the British side of AUKUS today. Can I just say I'm really glad we're doing this, because I feel like all of our public discussion of AUKUS is about subs from America and Virginia-class subs. And it's almost like no one ever stops and explains that those subs that we're talking about constantly, they're just the stopgap, that the end goal is actually AUKUS subs, which will, in our experience, have far more to do with Britain than it will to do with the United States. And we don't talk about that at all. And similar questions are being raised about all that to do with delays and so on and so forth. So it's about time that we did, frankly, and so I'm glad that today's the day.
0: Well, Dr. Brian Jones was previously the UK's High Commissioner to Fiji, to Kiribati, to Vanuatu. He's now the acting High Commissioner to Australia. And I should just mention that we spoke to him before the news broke about the UK's decision to ban imports of goods produced by Israeli settlements in the West Bank. That's obviously a huge story. We're going to bring you more on that in Monday's episode. But here's our conversation with Dr. Brian Jones. Dr. Brian Jones, welcome to Global Roaming.
2: Good to hear from you. Thanks for having me on.
0: High Commissioner, is that what we meant to call you? What's the correct, appropriate title?
2: Oh, so I'm acting High Commissioner at the moment. Dame Sarah McIntosh, who was the previous British High Commissioner, was promoted to be one of our most senior diplomats in New York. So she left the scene in Canberra in the end of May, and I'm holding the fort until we get a new nominated senior diplomat, probably around the back end of this year.
1: So can we call you Your Temporary Excellency?
0: Or Not Quite a Dame?
2: or Not Quite a Dame, that's a whole other story. But just call me Brian for the sake of this.
0: Okay. I want to start with AUKUS. Australians get very nervous about what AUKUS will mean, what it will actually deliver. Most often the conversation is about the US and whether it will deliver on its part of this. But I reckon actually the more you look at the UK side of it, particularly the shipbuilding capabilities, I reckon we should be asking more questions about the UK piece of the AUKUS puzzle. Can you give us any assurance?
2: So we've been building submarines in the UK since 1901 we've been operating nuclear-powered submarines for the last 70 years, and we've been doing that with an incredible safety record. So we have incredible confidence in our ability to deliver the AUKUS-class submarines on schedule. But essentially, this is not about us exporting submarines to Australia. This is about us working together with Australia and the United States to develop Australia's own capability to build these things down in South Australia. So we are confident we are going to be delivering this on time, and we are confident already that the work with Australia on that yard in Osborne is proceeding at pace.
0: I want to be a little more specific about it, though. Is there a design yet for the AUKUS-class submarine, which is the one that's meant to be built here?
2: These are one of the most complex machines known to man, up there with a spacecraft, right? So the core elements of the AUKUS submarine have been designed, and indeed the nuclear reactors are actually under production right now with Rolls-Royce. As with any military project that has a timeline of decades, some elements of that equipment will develop over time, and some of them will be cutting edge. The core design is there.
0: So there's an incomplete design. So when will we know if there is a fully designed AUKUS-class submarine, and when should the first one be delivered, built?
2: So the first submarine

0: will be delivered to the Royal Navy in the late 30s and Australia's first domestically built boat in the early 2040s.
1: Okay.
2: That's the official timeline. That's the official target. On a scale of 0 to 100, how confident should we be about it being met, though? Because I keep encountering these ideas that that initial target, the delivery to the UK Navy, is very demanding, and that if that doesn't hold, then the Australian delivery in the early 2040s, that necessarily gets pushed out. We're talking about things that take a long time to build, and we're also looking at boats that are meant to be delivered every 18 months. I mean, it's just all the pieces of this puzzle. It feels like if they're going to fit, they're going to need some force. it's not going to be a frictionless process.
0: And I don't think there's any doubt about how much commitment this requires from all involved. It's an incredibly complex supply chain. It's an incredibly complex endeavour for Australia, not only to build its yard in Henderson to maintain nuclear submarines, but also to build a yard in Osborne that is going to create these things. And those supply chains, which will stretch across Australia, the United Kingdom and the United States, are interdependent and really complex webs. So, you know, I would take a deep breath before saying at any point something is late or is on schedule or is early, because these things are incredibly complex. There's no doubt about that.
1: And do you think they can be built in Australia? Because that's the other piece of this, which a lot of people have significant doubt about. As you pointed out, these are basically the most complex things that humans build, even more so than a space shuttle.
0: Absolutely.
1: And Australia is nowhere near delivering anything like that, as far as I can understand at the moment.
0: We've got absolute faith in Australia to be able to deliver this. I've been and seen a couple of weeks ago the Hunter-class frigate being built by BAE Systems Australia in Osborne. We have already seen your submariners being trained on how to drive nuclear submarines, and we're seeing apprentices being recruited right now across the whole range of skill sets. This is a huge endeavour. Australia will rise to the occasion.
1: We're being asked as a country, I suppose, to trust that our friends in the UK, in the US, are reliable partners when it comes to the military, when it comes to, I suppose, the geostrategic realities of the modern age. One of the reasons that Keir Starmer fell ultimately as British Prime Minister is that his Defence Secretary, John Healey, quit in protest because Starmer refused to increase defence spending to 3% of GDP. That goal seems to have been somewhat quietly forgotten. Is the UK a reliable partner for Australia when it comes to defence?
0: So we've recently reconfirmed in the Defence Investment Plan £63 billion over 4 years for the defence nuclear enterprise. Now, across defence, obviously there are commitments to air, there are commitments to land forces, and a whole range of cutting-edge hybrid capabilities. But the defence nuclear enterprise has secured £63 billion, which is an awful lot of money, and gives the current Defence Secretary confidence, as he said recently when he met your Deputy Prime Minister Miles, absolute confidence that we can do this.
2: I'm interested in the levels of complexity that surround something like this, the things we don't think about. So like the Barrow shipyard, for example. As I understand, and correct me if I'm wrong with this, Brian, but you would have to expand the workforce from something in the order of 10,000 people to 17,000 people. That means all sorts of stuff that you have to build to accommodate them: housing, schools, transport, healthcare. You know, it's a fairly remote region, all these sorts of things. Are you witnessing all the different threads being activated on this? Are these problems that are going to be, that we're at risk of running into down the track because we hadn't been focusing on that while things like design were going ahead?
0: So the creation of these really big strategic military capabilities over decades, we've tried our best to program those in a way that ensures consistent workforce over time. But quite often, what we've seen over decades is that those things come in peaks and troughs. And as a result, what we're seeing now is a real uptick in the work required in Barrow. And that does require revitalization of the town of Barrow. There's a huge amount of government effort going into that, as you said, in basic things like infrastructure, making sure there's enough schools for people and making Barrow an attractive place to live. I was born not too far north of Barrow in Cumbria, and it's a beautiful, wet, rugged, rural part of the

0: United Kingdom, and you've got to attract some of the most sort of complex qualified engineers in the world to come there and live and want to work. So, you know, that's quite a task. But we've got one of our most sort of senior former public servants leading that effort in Team Barrow and Simon Case, and work is underway to do that. We're looking at recruiting another 22,000 apprentices by 2035, and getting young people on board now and seeing what a reliable, well-paid, good job in nuclear engineering can mean for them and their family is a core part of what we're up to in Barrow.
1: You're listening to Global Roaming on Radio National with Hamish McDonald and me, Waleed Ali, and we're speaking to Dr. Brian Jones, Britain's High Commissioner to Australia, about the UK's commitment to the AUKUS agreement and other matters British. Let's talk about the new Prime Minister, shall we?
0: Absolutely.
1: He's fun. What is he coming up to his second month now in Downing Street? As far as Australians are concerned, I suppose it's really about foreign policy. But his agenda seems very much domestic. Like that's his focus, very bread and butter sort of politician. Should we be, or do you expect to see any foreign policy change? Is foreign policy going to fall down his priority list in a way that might concern Australians?
0: I think you've spent some time with him before, haven't you, Hamish, earlier on when you were in Manchester?
2: I have indeed, yeah, not long after the Manchester attacks, which obviously was kind of a big moment for the UK and for Manchester, but in terms of his political trajectory, I think it's kind of critical, isn't it?
0: So what shapes Andy Burnham's sort of first few days and weeks in office is where he's come from. And he's come from running one of our biggest cities in Manchester, and he's come from seeing on a day-to-day basis what affects the British people. And so it's quite right that his focus is on how to address those issues initially. And I've spent a good few years working in Whitehall, where, you know, most government departments are based. And in Australia, I've heard out in the remote areas, people saying the same of Canberra, that it feels a little bit sort of far away from what's really going on. So Andy Burnham's looking at how he can tackle that. He's moving some of the elements of regional policy up to number 10 in the north, and his initial focus is on how to create that breathing space for British people who are doing it tough, as you'd say here. It doesn't mean, of course, that his eyes are off foreign policy. We're not in a world where you can take your eyes off foreign policy, especially when you live as close to Russia as we do. But I think everybody knows that prime ministers aren't usually elected solely on foreign policy. And so his initial efforts are on that domestic piece. And in the background, he's got his foreign secretary, my boss, Ed Miliband, and his defence secretary, Wes Streeting, working firmly in the margins on important issues such as what we're doing with Israel and Palestine and our continued efforts to support Ukraine.
2: I wonder, though, whether what you're describing in terms of Andy Burnham's pitch, is it all that different to what a couple of those Tory governments, like, you know, the David Cameron, George Osborne government that promised all sorts of stuff for the north of England, or even maybe the Boris Johnson government that broke through that red wall in various parts of regional England and further north? That was kind of the pitch then as well. Is this any different?
0: I think what's probably changed in the last few years is the time in which a prime minister has to deliver some of the stuff. Public patience, the speed of communication, the speed by which people judge political success has got a lot narrower. And so Prime Minister Burnham's taking early, rapid action on some of these issues to make life easier and better for British people, whilst working hard on guaranteeing good jobs, which will in itself influence productivity and growth.
2: Can I ask, though, one of the promises made by Boris Johnson after the Brexit referendum was to build a global Britain. His pitch was basically that the UK would become a Singapore of the North, that it was going to be a lower tax environment, that it was going to be a bigger trading nation, you know, it would build relationships like the one with Australia, but other parts of the world as well. Is that now in the past? Is that no longer what Britain is seeking to do?
0: So the world has changed since even the short time Boris Johnson has left power. We have embraced that period after leaving the European Union. We've signed a number of trade deals across the world, including the fantastic UK-Australia free trade agreement. It's really now about doing both. We're a global security actor. We have responsibilities as a permanent member of the Security Council to be concerned about these issues. But we're also now facing war in Europe with Russia's brutal invasion of Ukraine. We're facing instability in the Middle East of a level that's unprecedented in recent decades. So it's all of it and all at the same time.
1: You mentioned the free trade agreement just before. There is no prospect of the Australian government seeking to renegotiate that, I imagine. But at the risk of asking a hypothetical to a diplomat, it's become a bit of a weird sticking point for Australia as it undertakes the quest that a lot of countries are of figuring out how to reduce migration. One of the elements of that agreement has been a change to the rules surrounding British backpackers that has meant that we've seen a huge explosion in the number of British backpackers because they no longer have to go to the regions for 3 months, for example, and at the start of their trip to Australia. Do you think if Australia were to request a change, an amendment to the agreement, or just to undertake a policy like that, would Britain, given its own politics of migration that's going on at the moment, be inclined to be understanding about that?
0: So I don't think we've done the math yet to say that the increase in working holiday visas from the UK to Australia is due to the effect of the free trade agreement and removing that requirement to go to rural and remote areas. I think Brits just love coming here.
1: They seem to have loved it a lot more recently, though.
0: The numbers have gone up significantly. And after spending a year in Australia, I'm not one to argue with why they would wish to do that. but, you know, immigration policy is an incredibly serious and sensitive issue, and that's a matter for Minister Burke to define. And obviously, there are mechanisms within the free trade agreement if the Australian government wants to approach issues like that. As you rightly said, you know, immigration policy is something my government is taking incredibly seriously. And our Home Secretary was here in Sydney recently for Five Eyes talks with other Home Affairs ministers. And this was a topic of conversation with Minister Burke. And we're entirely sympathetic to the issues that Australia is facing domestically on immigration.
2: What's the provision that you're referring to there that creates space for the Australian government to do something on the immigration numbers?
0: So the free trade agreement is open to discussion by both governments, and if Australia wished to explore its own limits on the number of working holiday visas, then that's entirely Australia's policy prerogative to do so.
2: That's very interesting. I want to ask you about the Pacific because, as I mentioned at the top, you previously held diplomatic posts in Fiji, in Kiribati, in Vanuatu. Obviously, the reporting over the last week or so about the Pacific Island Forum and I guess the disintegration of the process and the pathway to that and leaders not turning up, a lot of that has been assigned to Chinese interference. How do you observe the diplomatic competition in the Pacific right now, someone that's been in those posts?
0: It's quite intense, actually. It's really intensified. I've been in the Pacific since 2018, and over that time I've seen an increase in Chinese efforts to influence Pacific governments, just a real increase overall in Chinese spending in the region and the number of Chinese diplomats, which tells a story. The UK's role in the region is to, however, build quality relationships with Pacific Island nations, to listen and to understand by being there what their needs are and the troubles and the difficulties they're facing. And also to understand our deep history together between Australia and the UK and New Zealand, largely.
2: How does the history of colonialism shape the relationship today? Like, when you say your role is to build strong relationships, meaningful ones, like, is that complicated because of what's happened over the past 200 plus years?
0: It is. And I came to the region thinking that it would be more complicated, to be absolutely honest. Largely speaking, whenever I talk to the majority of Pacific leaders, they refer to the system of English law. They refer to the Westminster parliamentary system that we left. They refer to the system of policing that we introduced and other aspects of civil and sort of public government. And it's on those issues that we work most closely now with the Pacific Islands. But yeah, I thought it would be more difficult than it was.
1: Brian Jones, thank you so much for your time. It's been a delight.
0: Real pleasure. Thanks for having me on.
1: Oh, and who's going to win the Premier League?
0: Oh, now you're asking. I'm not a betting man.
2: The main headline here is that it took the entire interview for Waleed to actually ask a football question.
0: I was going to say that's a record for a conversation with Australians. I'm an Aston Villa supporter, so winning the Premier League isn't necessarily high up my agenda.
1: It's not relevant. But enjoy the Champions League while you're there.
0: Though. Absolutely. Thanks a lot.
1: That was Dr. Brian Jones, British High Commissioner to Australia, former High Commissioner to Fiji, Kiribati and Vanuatu, which of course is very relevant to any conversation about the Pacific. But Hamish, I'm not going to start there. I'm going to start with AUKUS. It is the job of a diplomat to be optimistic about these things and not to say that, well, we're in real trouble here. So I think we have to factor that into his responses. Nonetheless, are you persuaded?
2: It's become a feature, hasn't it, of all discussions of AUKUS from anyone that's in any position of authority, whether it's in the UK, the US or Australia, to talk in fairly general terms about being, you know, having full confidence that the timelines will be met. But I guess as a journalist, I'm sure for many listeners, as members of the public with an interest in this stuff, there's a point at which you have to kind of look at the reality. You were talking about the pace of shipbuilding there in the UK. We've all seen and discussed 100 times the pace of shipbuilding in the US, not to mention the capability aspect in Adelaide for delivering on these things if and when the design comes through. Like, it's just so much money to throw
1: it's
2: in.
1: It's a lot of money.
2: And such a huge strategic bet for a nation, an island continent, with so little clarity and, I suppose, firm, specific answers. Like, if you were purchasing a property or a property under construction, I imagine you'd want pretty set timelines. You'd want to know when the designs would be delivered. You'd want to know when construction will begin. You'd want to have all the phases laid out for you when you sign the contract.
1: And you would also know that they won't be hit and that it will cost more than the original quote.
2: Exactly. And that's where I was going to get to with this, that I think in those circumstances, you'd have all sorts of things written into the contract that would hopefully give you some assurance that if they're not met, you'll be compensated or there'll be some payback for that. And I guess for me, that's the thing that's just always been unclear about the AUKUS arrangements, because the whole thing was dreamed up in secret, delivered in secret. There just has never been the transparency around the delivery side of this.
1: But it's also extraordinary to me that now Australia's national security, if we accept that AUKUS is about that and will deliver a serious dividend on that front, Australia's national security is now reliant on the building of local infrastructure in a place called Barrow. Do you see what I mean here?
2: Yeah.
1: So when I think of that sort of thing, I think of, like, for example, the upcoming state election in Victoria where everyone wants to talk about potholes or something like that. I don't think about, will we be ready for war in the 21st century because the potholes are not fixed or something like that. It says something about the level of integration that we're talking about here, but also I think just the deep complexity of the task at every level. It's a technical complexity with the machines themselves. And there's all sorts of questions then about, you know, do we have the capacity and development of industry that can actually do all this? And so, yeah, okay, but right down to the most mundane elements of communal life. I think if you put all of that in front of the people and said, this is everything that has to go right for this to work. Now match that against your experience of what goes right or how right things go. Look, I admire the confidence of the leadership, and I admire the confidence of diplomats who have to talk about it. I just find it so hard to share.
2: I suppose the flip side of it is, right, these are extraordinarily bold and ambitious projects that we're undertaking. And the reality is that AUKUS is multiple projects. It's not a single project. You know, the basing of a used American submarine in WA, the construction phase, first in the UK of the AUKUS class, then here in Australia. Like, in a sense, each one is a very difficult to achieve task. But, you know, if you'd asked a government, you know, laying out the Snow Mountain scheme to deliver the level of detail and assurance and guarantee that maybe we were asking of AUKUS back then, you might not have got those answers either. You just sometimes have to back a big idea and know that it's going to be really challenging. It'll be delayed. It'll have cost blowouts. Maybe parts of it won't work, but hope for the best.
1: Yeah, well, I do hope for the best. I definitely don't hope for the worst, Hamish. But but I think what it probably underscores is just our, just even looking at the submarine element of it, just our weird relationship with submarine procurement. So I think one of the reasons we have this reaction in Australia that is, it's this idea that we thought we had a sub solution, we kind of walked away from it, now we've got this other thing, if it's not going to hit the targets, what exactly are we doing here? I suspect we're far too far down the road for it. Any alternative to Hove interview anyway, to use a shipping analogy. But I just think there's a story here that has the potential at least to grow, or for levels of suspicion or mistrust to grow about it. I hope that's wrong. I hope that all the targets get hit, all of that sort of stuff. But it's just, there's a level of complexity there. I have one other question for you before we go. Andy Burnham's guitar or Scott Morrison's ukulele?
2: I mean, it would be unpatriotic, I think, to, to not vote for the ScoMo uke.
1: Especially given our relationship with the Pacific. Yeah.
2: Okay. Global.roaming@abc.net.au is the email address. We've had heaps of feedback from you on the US side of AUKUS. Keen to hear your thoughts on this conversation today. Thanks to our producers, Aston Brown, supervising producer, Pat Sunderland, and executive producer, Laura McAuliffe. We'll lead until next time.
1: See ya.
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0: ABC News. Good morning, I'm Ali Crew. The United States has marked 25 years since the September 11 terrorist attacks with ceremonies across the country. Cayman Gok reports.
1: In New York City, where the Twin Towers once stood, Americans solemnly listened to the annual reading of the names of nearly 3,000 people killed in the terror attacks a quarter century ago. All four living past presidents attended the ceremony at Ground Zero, while President Trump was at a service in Washington, D.C. In a sign of the 25 years that have passed, several of the readers paid tribute to family members they never got to know. This year, there was an extra moment of silence to acknowledge the more than 9,000 people who have died since to illnesses linked to the toxins they were exposed to from 9/11.
0: Mr. Trump, who spoke at a commemoration outside the Pentagon, says the attack 25 years ago launched America's war against terror, and the US military is continuing that fight in battle against Iran.
2: And we salute the service members working right now to ensure the world's number one sponsor of terror, the Islamic Republic of Iran, will never, ever have a nuclear weapon.
0: Iranian-backed Houthi rebels have taken control of a key island in the Bab al-Mandeb Strait, an important maritime point at the mouth of the Red Sea after Yemeni government forces withdrew. Tim Wharton reports.
3: This is a significant move and puts the Houthis in control of a key island that divides the Bab al-Mandeb Strait in two. Pirim sits at the narrowest point of the strait in the middle of a shipping lane that's become increasingly important since the Iran war began. With the effective closure of the Strait of Hormuz, a route that accounts for a fifth of the world's oil supply, Saudi Arabia's had to redirect much of its oil through the east-west pipeline that connects to the Red Sea. Houthi officials say Red Sea navigation is safe for all shipping companies except for Saudi vessels, pushing up the tension as well as oil prices. It's believed Saudi Crown Prince Mohammed bin Salman has called for US military assistance to battle the Houthis.
0: Russian drones have targeted roadside gas stations in Kyiv for a second straight day. Ukrainian officials say Moscow has brought

0: assisted dying, during which the House of Commons had backed assisted dying on two previous occasions. Their backing wasn't enough for it to become law because it was effectively quashed by unelected lawmakers in the House of Lords. An Atlantic hurricane season is just days away from making history, with no hurricanes formed so far in the region this year. In an average season, there would have been 8 tropical storms and 3 hurricanes by this point. But so far, no hurricanes have formed in the basin, despite this week marking the peak of the season, and there's no sign of one developing in the near future. The unusually quiet period has been linked to a still-strengthening El Niño period of warming in the Pacific Ocean. Now with sport, here's Erin Marsico-Vetterer.
1: The Newcastle Knights have claimed their first NRL finals win away from home since 2013, upsetting South Sydney 20-10 at the Sydney Football Stadium. Souths lost stars Cody Walker and Alex Johnston to injury as the Knights outscored their opponents 4-2. Coach Justin Holbrook has told ABC Sport it was an exhilarating win for both players and fans.
2: Really rewarding for everyone involved, especially all the fans that have come down.
1: Football Australia has announced the Socceroos will play friendly matches against Qatar and Jordan in November in the side's final hit-outs before January's Asian Cup in Saudi Arabia. And Formula One Championship leader Kimi Antonelli was fastest for Mercedes in free practice at Madrid's new Spanish Grand Prix circuit, with Ferrari's Charles Leclerc and Lewis Hamilton close behind.
0: And the Canberra Raiders have secured a maiden NRLW finals appearance with a 22-10 defeat of the West's Tigers at Leichhardt Oval in Sydney. The victory ensured Canberra will finish no lower than sixth, with fourth-placed Wests already guaranteed a finals berth. ABC News.
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6: But this is the challenge that we face when we make our litter someone else's problem, when we make our waste somebody else's problem.
7: What are you meant to do when your family's crops fail because there's been no rain for 6 weeks straight and the water you drink is drying up? What would you do if the sea was washing away your coastline so fast that you had to build your own seawall out of tyres? Microplastics are turning up in the fish we eat, and communities across Fiji are living with the consequences of it every day. That's why the Paddle for Hope is heading to villages across Viti Levu to confront the crisis head on. You'll hear from Francis Namomo in just a moment, but first, here is Reverend James Bhagwan after arriving in Vakul Terasa.
6: After our live update, where we decided not to paddle in Vatukarasa, we looked around and we just started to see all the rubbish that's been thrown by people as they pass this place, as they have a picnic by the sea, as they visit Baravi and get some snacks and things. And we started to pick up some rubbish. So this is the rubbish that we have collected. We filled 3 bags. I had a bag, and then Manasa Jr. pulled out a bag, and Graham found a bag. So we started with one and went to 2, and then we actually found the rubbish bag amongst the rubbish. And the winds picked up, so we can see some white caps out there. Maybe it was a good idea not to paddle, knowing the conditions here. But instead, as we are doing SUP against SUP, single-use plastics, the amount of plastic, single-use plastics that we have found in here, from wrappers, diapers, cling wrap, takeaway containers, a lot of things already breaking down into microplastic as we pick them up. That shows how long they've been out here. And people just drive past, they just dump as they go. And this is the challenge that we face when we make our litter someone else's problem, when we make our waste somebody else's problem.
8: Look how beautiful this is, this backdrop is. But if you look down here,
6: we've run out of our plastic bags for today, so we can't pick any more rubbish up. Anybody coming through, either from Lautoka 92, Suva, or the other way, and you popping by Vatukarasa, just bring a plastic bag, take a break, enjoy the beautiful sea side view.

0: rubbish. Just the plastics is enough to make a difference. Coming to you from the seawall at Votokarasa is Graham Taylor and Padre and the land team.
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2: That was Reverend James Bhagwan there. Francis Namomo is the Ecological Stewardship and Climate Justice Programs Coordinator for the Pacific Conference of Churches.
3: So in every stop, there's opportunity to talk about the protection and the role of communities to protect their waterways, to protect their ocean, but also the reality of what we're facing, that a lot of our waste gets washed into the ocean. And there's already evidence of microplastics in the fish that a lot of us are dependent on in the water that we drink. So given this evidence, what is then the role of not only Christians, but communities along the coast to ensure that we're not dumping our waste into the rivers and lakes that ends up into the ocean?
2: The notion of churches sometimes and people of faith being taught to see humanity as above creation, I think that's the problem that you were speaking to. And I guess it's everywhere. We have these development narratives, as Reverend Professor Apollo Lumavai talks about, that see profit put over the community and the environment every day in decisions we make to buy things and to consume. What's it like in your world, Francis? Do you have a family? Do you have children? How are you grappling that at a more family level in your immediate community to truly look at creation as more important than the people who are leading in a church, for example?
3: Well, thank you. So I live in Suva. I have families all around Fiji, but I come from a village in the Coral Coast in Nalele, the district of Malamalo in the province of Narongana-Vosa. Now, once every month, I would go down to our farm, and I think I would say here that my sister and I look after the farm. It grounds me when I go back and I hear stories about the difficulties of, and the province of Narongana is in the western division of Viti-Levu. So it's always dry. And for farmers, like my sister would share with me, oh, there's been no rain for the last 4, 5, 6 weeks. And it's affected the crops. It's affected the water level for usage for the families around the community, around the village, even for farming communities around where we have our farm. And then the extreme weather when it comes to the cyclone season or flooding. Our place usually gets flooded. And so I think when I go down every now and again to be grounded, it makes sense of the work that I do, not only because I'm doing this to advocate to the churches and other partners or the rest of the world, but also to realize that this is not happening far from me, but it's happening where I come from. We work with one of the communities in Avua, Tomor, and the community, they are just like my family because I spend most of my time in the community in Tomoru, assisting them in the very basic needs that they want, but also as they respond to the climate impacts. So it's the gathering every now and again with friends, with families that you hear stories about. We haven't had water for the last 6 months, or we haven't had rain for the last 4 weeks. There's been a reduction in the harvest this season for farmers who live around areas that I come from. And these realities are not just part of the story. They are the story that I find meaningful through the work that we do.

0: Because for us to make an impact, a lot of times we can identify their own strength that has enabled them to build their own resilience. And I think that's quite interesting for us because we are part of the agencies. Eh? And when we are as agents, when we come in to support them in any small ways, they use those agencies to add value to existing strength in communities. And this is what builds their resilience in responding to environmental impacts, social issues, even the climate change issues. And I don't know what language that is. I feel like that's their love language and that's their faith in action. And for the community in Tongoru, they've been asking for a seawall for the last, since 2005 or 2006. And so because they've had an opportunity to build a seawall down from their community in a tourist place, they've asked us, hey, we've learned this from that particular place, and we would like you, the team PCC, if you can just bring some tires to the community, we will build our own makeshift seawall just to cater for the time being because our coastal line has been washed away very quickly. So I think those small, the actions we take, the small, we can be agents of change, yeah, to some of these communities. However, and I think at the end of the day, it's the stories of communities that influences the objectives of the way we work and how we prioritize issues and the engagements that we make for responding to communities, yes.
1: It seems you're completely invested in this problem and this issue and this fight as an individual and a farmer as well, but also interesting to hear that you find farming to be almost a bit of a spiritual meditative practice as well as coupling your advocacy in this space.
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1: On the program today, we're talking about the season of creation, and the Paddle of Hope by the Pacific Conference of Churches is making its way across Viti Levu on stand-up paddle boards, as you would have heard at the start of the program. You're hearing from Francis Namomo, who is the Pacific Conference of Churches Ecological Stewardship and Climate Justice Programs Coordinator. And she is someone who is on the front line of climate change as a farmer as well as an advocate. So when everyone finishes this Paddle for Hope and this kind of push to educate people about pollution and climate, what happens next?
0: The Paddle for Hope is designed in a way to not only to paddle out to the ocean, but rather one is the paddle to make the relationship between people, ocean and land visible. Eh? We also have a team that's doing they're driving along the Queen's Road. Yes, they're driving along Viti Levu as well, going to the paddlers, the road-based team. Eh? And what they do is really to witness in cleanups. They're doing cleanups in communities, little measurements, because we've partnered up with SPREP and Polyp and other organizations, plastics and recycling education, biodiversity awareness, Talano and worship. Every Sunday when they stop in one of the communities on Saturday evening, they try to participate in the worship on Sunday, the following day in the same community. And what responsibility for living waters is to generate useful evidence. We want that all the rubbish or plastics that they pick along the way are measured. And then we are able to provide some data maybe to the partners that are also working with us. Another, because it's SUP against SUP, the Paddle for Hope is really the stand-up paddle against single-use plastic. One of the areas that we wanted to really focus on is to build the understanding of plastic waste, the impacts of plastics and litter.

0: in our environment, especially now what it is, and the responsible waste practices, recycling options, and the connections between land-based waste and marine ecosystem. One of the things too that's being brought up in this Paddle for Hope is to remind communities of the new, I think there's going to be a fine, the fine that has just been increased to $200 if you're found littering in Fiji, you will be fined on the spot of $200. But lastly, it's the amplification of Fiji's environmental leadership. That after the Paddle for Hope, the stories collected from communities, the witnesses, the community voices, the data, and even the public engagement would not only contribute to the work of PCC and other partners, particularly in the season of creation, the outcome from the season of creation of this year, that will inform the Ecumenical Decade for Climate Justice for the World Council of Churches that was launched last year, and the theme for this year is climate and biodiversity. But also, we have in October the pre-COP 31. We would like, I think one of the key, I believe one of the key elements of this Paddle for Hope is to collect the stories, the data, the public engagement, to inform public during the Paddle for Hope of this, the pre-COP that's going to be hosted in here in the Pacific between Tuvalu and Fiji. But also if there were messages from communities, from women, from young people, from persons with disabilities, regarding the protection of our environment, what would that message be? And how would they like to have their voice also be present at the pre-COP 31 that will be held in Nandi, Fiji, and Tuvalu? So right after the Paddle for Hope, we have the pre-COP from the 4th to the 8th, 5th to the 8th of October. We hope to carry the messages from these communities into that space.
1: Gosh, it's such a busy time for you all, especially with Pacific Islands Forum on and then pre-COP.
0: While we have the season of creation from the month of September, 1st of September to the 4th of October, and our team in Fiji, they're paddling around with the level Paddle for Hope. It is a eco-pilgrimage that is trying to focus on the protection of our living waters. And the SUP against SUP is really the standout paddle against single-use plastics because of the toxicity of plastics in our waters, in our land, on our land in the Pacific. But also, at the same time, during this period of the season of creation or the month of September, women from Arafik meeting here in Tuvalu to, I guess the theme is around Tuakwelei, which is a Tuvaluan word, and it translates to my good neighbor or my loving neighbor. And this is taken out from the book of Luke, the story of the Good Samaritan. Tuakwelei was the outcome of the 2024 Climate Conference of Pacific Churches in Fiji. We're bringing it to Tuvalu to draw intersections between gender, climate, and faith. But also, what does that look like when we're talking about neighbors, our neighbors in Australia, our neighbors in Vanuatu or Tonga, Samoa, but also our neighbors in our own context. Eh? My neighbor that is living next door to me. And how do we look out for each other in the context or in the face of a climate crisis? And even through this theme of living waters, we heard today in one of our delegation preached and texts about, if I was given only a jug of water to live with for a week, will I be able to share this water with somebody who would be in need of water, who may have no more water and is thirsty? As it allows us to think that these living waters, because we are surrounded, we always say we're connected by this big ocean. When we're dumping rubbish into the ocean or when we are polluting our ocean, it doesn't only affect, you might think it affects others,

0: the water, but it affects everybody, yeah? Not just the ecosystem, the marine lives in the waters, but also people will feed on this, the fish and the marine resources. I think it's quite timely that we are having all these different activities during the season of creation, because it begins to recognize that this role is not only for the government to take care of, because it's a development issue, but it's for everybody. The church, communities, women's group, youth group, everyone has a part to play to ensure that our environments are looked after well, are protected, and also the ocean and other parts of creation. So there's a delegation of women here in Tuvalu for the next 5 days, who will be discussing not only the issue around the climate impacts here in Tuvalu, but also the context of environmental ecological injustices and the underlies on women, given the existing issues that women in our region have continued to face. So that's just some of the activities that's happening right now in the month of September, season of creation.
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4: Welcome to Stories from the Sideline, where you'll get to meet amazing athletes from across the Pacific excelling in their fields. On the show today, an interview from Nisian Footy, the show hosted by Sam Wykes and Tinirau Aruna, which shines a light on all the incredible Pacific Islander footy players dominating in the rugby league and the rugby union worlds.
5: Well, Sammy, we've been chasing this man for quite some time now, and when you think of icons, when you think of role models, this guy is up there, especially when it comes to the game of rugby league and to a lot of us Pacific kids that grew up in Western Sydney. The great man's name is Tony Pulotua, also known as TP. He was born in Auckland, New Zealand. He's played over 200 games for the mighty Penrith Panthers. Was also a part of that 2003 grand final where they beat the Sydney Roosters. And then he went over to England to play in the Super League. And almost, so collectively, almost played 400 games, professional rugby league games in both the NRL and Super League. But it's an absolute honour to have you here on the show, TP. And yeah, thank you for joining us here on Nijian Footy.
6: Thanks for having me, brothers.
5: Firstly, I'm going to get it straight out the box here. So there's been a rumour now. I was a Penrith Panther junior, and we used to do all these workouts on the rowing machine. And there was this myth or legend where yourself held the record for, so you'd have to row for a...
7: Is it 1 minute on, 30 off?
5: Yep, minute on, yeah. 30 seconds off, and yeah, you have to get 300 metres. The moment you don't make 300 metres in that minute, then your time's up. And we used to always just try and chase Tony's record. Is that true? You still hold that record on the rowing machine?
6: I think so. When I first started, there was a trainer by the name of Dennis Bailey. He owned a gym over at Minchinbury, but he was also the trainer at Penrith, you know, for the NRL side. He originally had it, you know, for guys like John Cartwright, Big MJ, you know, the players that were there before me. They had this that challenge of rowing 300 metres in a minute and 30 seconds recovery. So when I came into first grade, I was only 17 years old. He would always make me go to his gym over in Minchinbury. He would put the rower right at the front of the gym where the counter was, you know, and everyone, all the gym members would come in. And he would make me row, make me do that rowing challenge. And that's where it first started, you know, throughout the start of my career. He would always make me do that rowing challenge.
7: How many sits did you get out?
5: I think they had to stop him. I heard how many
7: did you get to?
5: Because that was the legend, that they had to stop him. It was like, because he just kept completing it.
6: Well, the thing was, our trainer at the time, his name was Paul Watson, and this was 2002, I think it was. And I'm pretty sure he said to me that if I used to break my own record, which was about 20 at the time, he said I would have the afternoon off because we were training that afternoon. That old truth. So I always had it in my head that I wanted to break it, and I wanted to break it by a fair bit. So that day I did 40.
7: You did 40 sets?
6: 40 sets of it. And then, basically fell off the roll.
7: Oh, my goodness. 40 sets. Like, to put this in context, this workout, like the New Zealand Sevens team, like they do it religiously for their off feet stuff. Like you've obviously set the trend, and I remember when I first got introduced to it, I couldn't even complete five, and then I finally built it up, and I, like the most I've ever done is 14, and I was gone. I even just did it not that long ago, and I got to 7 and I died. But to do 40, that's extreme levels. Oh, T.
5: I told you there was a legend. And that's
7: I knew it was a lot.
5: I just had to hear it from his own.
7: I didn't know it was 40.
5: I had to hear it from his own mouth. Like, oh, nah, I have to hear this first, because all us juniors would just try and chase it down for ages, eh?
7: That's impressive.
5: I think I got up to 15 at my peak, so I'm quite proud that I got almost halfway of your score, bud.
6: That's huge. That's a huge effort, anyway.
5: Let's go to your background. Yeah, where were you? Where were you born, and also whereabouts in Samoa is your family from?
6: Yeah, so I was born in New Zealand way back in 1979. We lived out in West Auckland. We lived in Kelston, and then in 1991, Mum and Dad decided to make the big move over to Australia. But I had started my footy career in New Zealand, playing for a club called Newland Stags. And then, we moved over in 1991. My family were living out in Tregear at the moment, my mum's sister and their family. Yeah, basically started there. We went to a school called Dunheved High School. Yeah, just there in St. Mary's. Yeah, basically joined up with St. Mary's Saints and played a few years of juniors there until I got selected into the junior sides for Penrith. I think it was the Chivas squad at the time. Yeah, just basically made my way through the juniors.
7: I was just thinking about, obviously, moving to Tregear, you know, we're both from Western Sydney, you know, Leila Park, Blacktown, and obviously T here as well from out your areas. You know, when you move from Kelston and you move to somewhere like Tregear, like it's a school of hard knocks out in Sydney's West, it's character building. You know, what was that move like for yourself and transitioning from New Zealand into a place like, say, out in Tregear in Western Sydney?
6: Well, it was kind of strange because, you know, we were expecting to. The only things we known of Australia was the Aboriginal people, and we'd see on TV all the outback and stuff like that. So I was kind of expecting, you know, something like that. But when we moved, my family were living here, as I said, and it was a 3-bedroom house, and there was about probably 15 of us staying in this one house at the time. It was a massive change, but also we didn't really have much, you know, growing up in Tregear as well. Although it was a different country, not a lot around us had changed either. So, you know, our parents, my parents, my auntie and uncle as well, you know, they did their best to raise us. There was a fair bunch of us in their group. Junior Moores, who also went on to play at Penrith, Tigers in Melbourne. It was in their house that we all stayed in.
5: Me and Sam was just speaking before offline about the family, your family, and the number of athletes that they had. You have in your family yourself, your brother Frankie Jr., and then you know even when it extends out to Daniel Panizzi, and every time we there was a gathering or birthday or a church gathering, you'd see all the families come together. And I remember for myself, as a young junior, Penrith junior, when

0: we got to watch, the Penrith Panthers, your team play. There wasn't many, as many Pacific Islander representatives as there are now, but yourself and Joe Nullivell and Frankie, they really, you guys really influenced us or gave us that bit of hope and belief that we could one day play, NRL just because, we come from a similar background and a similar story. So firstly, I just want to say thank you, for
1: 100%.
0: being that guy and being a trailblazer and giving that sense of belief and hope. But when you were coming through your footy journey, playing juniors for Saints and then making rep teams, who was your role models and idols that you used to look up to in the rugby league world?
2: My team I supported when I was younger was Canberra Raiders. So it was that team of the 90s. My favorite player was always Brad Clyde, the great Brad Clyde. And funnily enough, when we moved over, they played in that 91 grand final against Penrith. I never thought that I would, end up at a club like Penrith. I was always hoping to move to Australia and maybe play for Canberra. No, I had no idea how far it was, but you could pick anyone in that side. There was Daly, there was Ricky Stewart, the great Mal Monette as well. There were so many great players. They even had one of the great Pacific Polynesian representatives in Reuben Wiki, who was also playing for them. So yeah, it was basically take your pick in there. But yeah, when I played at St. Mary's, it was crazy because I think there was only maybe two Islander guys in the whole club,
0: Oh, really?
2: which was myself and a good friend of mine. I'm still friends with to this day, Johnny Isoako. He was the one that got me to St. Mary's because we went to Dunedin together, and yeah, but it was basically just us two that they were playing there. And then over the years, because we went to the Congregation Church, Mount Druitt, there were a lot of young kids, and then their parents would see, the progression that we were going through by playing footy, and then they started to put all their kids and everyone, all the family into the footy as well. So yeah, it's a lot different now. It's
1: Yeah,
2: out west.
1: it definitely is now. 100%. Hey, when did you realize that you had the ingredients and the work ethic to be able to go to that next level and play in the NRL?
2: I kind of knew from a young age when I first started playing. You know what it was like growing up in New Zealand. Everything was rugby union. The religion was rugby union, and everything was all blacks. So that's what I ultimately wanted at first. And I always wanted my dad to get me into rugby union, but it never really come about. So yeah, a friend of mine who I went to school with in New Zealand, he was the only one that played league out of my group of friends. And he managed to get me down to one of the training runs. And I went down that one night. He asked me, come down and play. And I said, I have no idea how to play league. And he goes, just come down. It's easy. You'll love it. And yeah, so I went down the training that one night. And yeah, the rest is history. But I kind of knew from a young age that's what I made a decision from when I was young, that's what I wanted to do. I guess the belief behind that come after, and I knew that I would make it one day. I'd always had that belief in myself to make it one day. So yeah, I had no other choice really.
1: Some of the pressures that come with, obviously, our Pacific Island players, in a good way, but sometimes even in a way where they find it challenging, is providing for your family. Being that breadwinner, say, 15 people, one household, like it's still a very common story. And I guess now there's a lot more awareness around how to you navigate that as well, and make sure you got the balance right. But for yourself, how did you handle, making sure that you provided for your family and you were always there, especially, when you're out in Western Sydney, there's a lot of other challenges socially that come without being out there to make sure you stay the course. But what was that like for you?
2: I guess it was because it was a goal of mine, to one day buy a house for mum and dad,

0: to provide a better life and a better way, which is why we moved to Australia in the first place. You know, to me, it was one of the best feelings to see the happiness on my parents and my family's faces, seeing that once all the blessings started to flow through for us. Yeah, it was a great feeling for me.
1: I can guarantee you the way that you carried yourself throughout your career definitely made an impact in the community and also for us young Polynesians from out Western Sydney. So yeah, we
0: Appreciate it.
1: appreciate you for that as
2: No,
1: well.
2: honestly, I want to echo those words. I know T's already said it. I feel like I'm fanboying you a little bit here because, like, you're right at that peak of when we're all at that, you know, 14, 15, 16 years of age where we're trying to crack it. And we get to see you, especially because you had your hair as well at the Panthers. And then obviously, like, one day some of our good friends got to, you know, play or be with you guys in the same training field, and one of them is may he rest in peace, Masato Yusefa. You know, he's, oh man, he was the, I always explain, is the guy that you want at the party but you don't want at the party at the same time. A few rough edges, but a heart of gold, work ethic, and he always spoke so highly of you. And I just want to know, have you got a Maz story for us? Because he was the, like, there's only a certain amount of people, maybe four or five people, that could actually rein that bloke in. And I'm sure you're one of them, but have you got a Maz story for us?
0: I can see T's cringing at the moment. I don't think there's stories that should be told.
2: What about the
0: They're
2: chats, you know,
0: better left
2: after the
0: unsaid.
2: fact?
0: But you know, the thing I loved about Masato was his heart. He had a big heart on him. You know, he used to work so hard to get to the top of whatever it was he was doing, whether it was footy or, you know, anything else. That guy would always put 100% into everything. So, you know, God rest his soul. He was a good young kid, and it was just great. You know, especially during that time, you know, when all the young Polynesian boys started to come through. T with all the boys, there was Jesse, there was Masada, there was Jenko, there was Sefa. You know, there were so many young boys coming through. You know, my younger cousin Junior at the time. You know, there were so many, and it was a real proud moment for me because I know that I had some sort of part to play in that. You know, myself and my brother Frank. It was just good to rub shoulders with all the young poly boys coming through at that time. So yeah, Maz, I'm sure he's screaming at us at
2: He's still running amok up there, eh? He's still running amok.
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4: 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This show is the sporting pulse of the Pacific, keeping you in touch with the biggest and most important stories from across the region. Here's one now.
2: Yes, it's time for one of my favorite parts of the show. It is the big interview, because every week we are going to sit down with someone making their mark in the sporting world. They could be an athlete or a coach, administrator, a trailblazer, or perhaps someone who's just starting to make their name. And this week we caught up with Matila Vodea, who is getting ready for the netball qualifiers in Tonga next week.
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2: Well, joining me on Fresh Off the Field today, we have Crest Fiji Pearls netballer Matila Vodea. She joins us here. Bula, welcome to the show. Really appreciate your time.
6: Bula, thank you. Thank you for having me.
2: Now, it is great to have you on. I'm just going to go through a couple of things here with you just off the bat. Not only a netball star, you play basketball as well. Like, how do you balance both of those sports, and which one do you prefer?
6: I think it's quite easy to balance both because they complement each other very well. But if I take it personally, I prefer playing basketball. There's less pressure because everyone's a shooter. But in netball, because I'm being the only other shooter with my goal attack, it's like so much pressure on us.
2: Yeah, all eyes are on you when you have to take that shot.
6: Yeah,
2: you're right, and it's almost like in netball, time stands still when you're shooting.
6: Exactly.
2: Everything stops. Whereas Basketball is free flow. If you miss sweet, you're onto the next one straight away. But
6: exactly,
2: I do get where you're coming from with that one. But let's wind it back in terms of you. Where's your family from in Fiji?
6: My family were from we live in Suva, but I'm from Ndeknewe Navatu, Vasu, Nengani Batiki. But my family, we all live in Suva.
2: Yeah, nice. Family-wise, big family?
6: Ah, humongous. You know, the Polynesian families, is so many of us. Yeah, big families both sides.
2: Yeah, how many siblings do you have?
6: I have 4 siblings. I have an older brother, older sister, and then 2 younger brothers.
2: And where do you sit in amongst all your siblings?
6: Middle, smack middle.
2: Okay, well, what does a middle child get to get away with? Are they sort of a bit unseen, aren't they? Or is it the younger one that gets away with everything? Like, how does it work in your family?
6: My family, I think it'll probably be me. I get away with too many things. but it also comes with, like, negotiation skills. Like, they might think it's wrong, but to me it's right. And if I can explain it well, I'm right.
2: Yes, I love that. We're the oldest ones. There was no negotiating there, I bet. How are the competitive juices in the family when it comes to keeping score? Is it all good? Do you guys just play for fun?
6: Oh, no, there's no playing for fun. There's heaps of trash talk, and I'm the one doing the trash talking most of the time.
2: Oh, of course, middle child things. But you know, you've played for Fiji, like 19 years of age. You went to your first Netball World Cup in England, and you think about representing your country and doing it at such a young age. Like, how was that moment for you, being able to represent your country and your family at a World Cup?
6: Oh, it was scary, but like I felt a lot of pressure for it to be like a great campaign, but I also had a lot of support in the same time, so that was good.
2: And what's been your experience around travel? I know you mentioned traveling before for dad's work, but you know, what's your experience like traveling to somewhere like England, where it's so different compared to the Pacific?
6: Oh, I love it. I love traveling. I love going out to different places and just learning about the history and just really sightseeing and see the opportunities they have there that us in Fiji, that we can get there at some stage later on.
2: One of the best things about traveling and I guess doing it for sport, obviously wherever you stay, the buffet was always the best thing, I thought, when touring and stuff like that. But we got to stay with a few, like when I was playing for, you know, age group stuff with Australian 19s, like we'd stay in the same hotel as Fiji or Tonga or Samoa some of the times. One thing I always loved seeing the boys when they'd come down, but like just experiencing hotel living, like the buffet, but just seeing the smiles on their face about this is so cool. That this is so different to what they've done. Like for yourself, you know, being able to do that, like how did that sort of make you feel at such a young age to then go, I want to do this for a lifestyle as well?
6: It was eye-opening, really, seeing like the different varieties of food that they have there. Like in Fiji, we're just normally used to like what, tapioca, rice, cassava and dalo, but over there they have the pastas and all sorts of different salads. Didn't know there's so many salads. But yeah, and then after experiencing all these different experiences, I was like, yeah, I'm gonna keep doing this until I can't do it anymore, physically can't do it anymore.
2: Nice. And then putting on the Fijian colors for the first time to play your first test match, what were those feelings like?
6: Oh, it was a humbling experience. I loved it. It's unexplainable, really.
2: When you think about the people that you represent, you know, your family, I always know that players, there's always someone special within their family. It's either grandma, grandpa, mum or dad. Like, who is that someone really special to you that when you put on that jersey or you're representing Fiji, like who do you think about the most and who you're doing it for the most?
6: My mom.
2: Yeah.
6: Probably think about my mom the most, all the sacrifices, and then becoming like a single parent at like so early with 5 kids. Then she just had to like sacrifice and like manage us very well. So I was just like thinking of her whenever I go out on court.
2: But now, like, you obviously you're playing netball, but then you've also found a love for basketball as well. And like, how far into, like, I guess, you know, balancing both, or have you had to choose one or the other?
6: Yeah, I think there's a couple of times where I had to try and choose between either netball or basketball. And sometimes I would choose basketball, sometimes I choose netball. So it like depends on how important that game is that we're going to go play. If I'm training for World Cup for netball, then if a basketball tournament comes in, then I'm like, no, I can't. I have to train for the World Cup. It's more important. But then when there's nothing going on for netball, then I'll jump to basketball, go for the South Pacific Games for basketball. That, but I'm just happy and like grateful that my coaches understand and they allow me to do it.
2: With your experience, you know, playing basketball and netball, you also like to coach as well. Who are you coaching at the moment?
6: Right now I'm coaching my club team, Loma Viti Netball. I love kids, really. I love watching them, and then as I coach them, they grow up, and then they come and support me during when I play. And then I just hear the small little cheers at the back, and I know it's them. So that makes me play better, because then I'm like, they'll probably be sitting there like, why isn't Coach running? She makes us run all the time. So it makes me run more.
2: Well, that was my next question. Like being a current player, and obviously you have to deliver messages that apply to yourself when you play, but also to the kids that you're coaching. Like, how does that help you? And how does that help you grow as a coach and a player, being able to do both?
6: Yeah, it helps. It helps a lot when I'm coaching those kids. They teach me a lot about patience as well for the kids. And yeah, it helps me understand the game more, because then I'll be telling them something and then all of a sudden they'll be like, why are we doing this? And then I have to think again. And then I realize later on, it's like, yeah, that's true. Why do we have to do this? So it helps me understand the game, and hopefully it helps them like enjoy the sport and like take it further.
2: Yeah, and as a coach, what's probably the message that you really reinforce to your team? Like, you know, the one sort of like, or the two non-negotiables, where it's like, hang on, you can have all the talent in the world, but this year, this is what it takes to be able to go to the next level.
6: Oh yeah, I tell them just probably the two things would be not to overthink too much. Like, it's just gonna come naturally. If they overthink, then they won't enjoy the game. And also that eagerness to win. Like, one of the teams I was coaching, it'll come. Everyone has the same strengths, but it'll come down to who wants it more. Everyone has 2 feet, everyone has 2 arms, but it'll come down to who's going to run after that loose ball, who's going to have their backs. So, yeah, I was just telling them that.
2: Nice. And how are the pathway systems there at the moment compared to when you came through? Mm-hmm. Like, is it there for the young girls to be able to get towards there, like a bit of a, not an easier one, but like a more structured pathway? Or is there still some, there's still some, you know, challenges that are in front of them to be able to go, this is what we need to fix?
6: Yeah, I think compared to when I came through the system, there's more pathways now. Like, our club games have under 10s, under 12s, under 13s, like that. As for when I was playing, we only had like development grade and open grade. So there was more competition there. So I think the pathways here in Fiji is like doing well. It's slowly getting there. Slowly getting, like, compared to when I used to see the pathways in Australia or New Zealand, they have so many different programs. So I'm hoping Fiji would come up with more programs for the kids.
2: What's an area you'd love to fix tomorrow if there was something there to be able to help improve netball or basketball in Fiji?
6: Facilities. I would really ask for more facilities. We have lack of it really here. Not enough courts, or even like structured, like the ones with sheltered courts.
2: Yes.
6: So if it rains, and the weather in Suva is really unpredictable. So when it rains, then that's it. No playing.
2: Suva always rains. It always rains. Every time I flew over there for the Fijian Drua games, if I was commentating Suva, without doubt, always rained. But you're right. And just even just the heat as well, being able to, like, you know, if you're obviously playing on the hard surfaces and the sun beams off it, like, you'd want that shelter as well for the kids. Now, I absolutely love that. Let's hopefully that can change in the near future. But for yourself, what's coming up next for basketball or netball, what tournaments will you be playing in?
6: We have World Cup qualifiers in September.

0: in Tonga. So we're training for that right now. And it becomes top two goes up to the World Cup. So we have to beat Samoa, Tonga, Cook Island, PNG,
1: Who's the one to beat?
0: Tonga and Samoa.
1: Yeah, the Tala, eh? They're going all right at the moment. They are on
0: Yeah,
1: top.
0: they're doing great. They just came back from the Commonwealth.
1: So yeah, okay. And for yourself, and how's preparations been for for your team?
0: It's been great. We're having trainings. All the girls are showing up, and we have our camp next week, so we can have more team bondings with some of the girls coming in from overseas. So preps are going really well. Yeah.
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6: 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It wraps up on Sunday with Penrith playing the Sydney Roosters. 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
7: ABC News. Good morning, I'm Ali Crew. The United States has marked 25 years since the September 11 terrorist attacks with ceremonies across the country. Cayman Gok reports.
8: In New York City, where the Twin Towers once stood, Americans solemnly listened to the annual reading of the names of nearly 3,000 people killed in the terror attacks a quarter century ago. All four living past presidents attended the ceremony at Ground Zero, while President Trump was at a service in Washington, D.C. In a sign of the 25 years that have passed, several of the readers paid tribute to family members they never got to know. This year, there was an extra moment of silence to acknowledge the more than 9,000 people who have died since to illnesses linked to the toxins they were exposed to from 9/11.
7: Mr. Trump, who spoke at a commemoration outside the Pentagon, says the attack 25 years ago launched America's war against terror, and the US military is continuing that fight in battle against Iran.
9: And we salute the service members working right now to ensure the world's number one sponsor of terror, the Islamic Republic of Iran, will never, ever have a nuclear weapon.
7: Iranian-backed Houthi rebels have taken control of a key island in the Bab al-Mandeb Strait, an important maritime point at the mouth of the Red Sea after Yemeni government forces withdrew. Tim Walshen reports.
10: This is a significant move and puts the Houthis in control of a key island that divides the Bab al-Mandeb Strait in two. Karim sits at the narrowest point of the strait in the middle of a shipping lane that's become increasingly important since the Iran war began. With the effective closure of the Strait of Hormuz, a route that accounts for a fifth of the world's oil supply, Saudi Arabia's had to redirect much of its oil through the east-west pipeline that connects to the Red Sea. Houthi officials say Red Sea navigation is safe for all shipping companies except for Saudi vessels, pushing up the tension as well as oil prices. It's believed Saudi Crown Prince Mohammed bin Salman has called for US military assistance to battle the Houthis.
7: Russian drones have targeted roadside gas stations in Kyiv for a second straight day. Ukrainian officials say Moscow has broadened its air war in an effort to rattle civilians. Russian strikes on urban gas stations have intensified in recent months, mostly in regions near the front line in eastern and southern Ukraine. It's part of a campaign to disrupt civilian life and weaken morale that's also included attacks on food distribution hubs, leaving some supermarket shelves bare in the Ukrainian capital. British lawmakers have voted against legislation to allow terminally ill adults in England and Wales to choose to end their lives. Following a four-hour debate in the House of Commons, the Terminally Ill Adults Bill was rejected, 286 votes to 270. The outcome was surprising, given that an almost identical bill passed last year with a margin of 23 votes. The vote brings an end to a two-year debate in Parliament about a